0: principles, that the incredible principles that guide us. We want to reclaim those principles, hold them again, finally. Those principles have produced fruit so great in number, in so many dimensions, and in such depth that it's hard to imagine. Few ever show this dimensions and depth. We will today. We are here today looking at the American incarnation of the Western tradition, Western Christian tradition, which I argue is the strongest that's ever existed anywhere in any time, place. And we are going to do something very different that has never been done before, never. We're going to point you towards the origin of American principles in the physical world and the history of the Western world and the deep reason why we have been losing them. In doing this, we will explain, discuss, and experience how good those principles really are. We will see the wonderful places they have taken us Americans, and we'll see the profound and surprising reason why we have lost a grip on them. It's bad physics. We have many great people here to help us do this. Welcome Bishop Paprocki and Dr. Ben Carson. And in addition, we have a woman who escaped from China by learning of American principles. And we have Gene Kranz, who is the key to the success of all the moon missions and more. He coined the term, failure is not an option, a good term for us here today. Tough and competent, another good term. Two good mottos that we have to hold on to for rekindling the American spirit and our 250th birthday. As a special guest, we also have Archbishop Corleone, who has done so much for our country and the U.S. Bishops Conference. To further introduce our special, let me introduce Archbishop Corleone.
1: I'm glad to be here to participate in the wonderful celebration of and meditation on our country. It is my hope that you will really join in thinking along with us as we discuss these important topics. Please listen carefully to these men, especially Dr. Rizzi's laying out of the principles. Dr. Rizzi is a top physicist and Thomist and has many honors across many fields. Bishop Paprocki of Springfield, Illinois, is highly respected for his work within the church and is highly knowledgeable on President Lincoln. Dr. Carson is, of course, a world-renowned brain surgeon and former presidential candidate who is also head of the American Cornerstone Institute and is the National Nutrition Advisor to the President. Let's take this time to think together and be inspired to harness all the good in our country. I can start by saying that the work of the Institute for Advanced Physics that we will discuss is essentially important in getting our country back on track. We need to start applying first principles. The founders were formed deeply in them in a way we can no longer imagine. So let's get to it and all the exciting things to learn about America.
0: Well, thank you so much, Archbishop. It's an honor to have you with us today. And as you know, all we're going to say and more is found in the What is America article that I've written, part one and part two, and they're available at iepweb.org. Now, in looking at the American incarnation of the Western Christian tradition, let's begin with our anthem. Let's talk about it.
2: In the background, over Dr. Rizzi's shoulder, is Fort McHenry, the famous place that we all know of. And over my shoulder here is the bay. It's out in this bay that the British ship HMS Tonnant commanded the firing on the fort. Francis Scott Key boarded the command ship at one point to negotiate for an American physician who was a prisoner. During his time in the bay, Key was inspired to write our national anthem, saying after the heat of the battle and the rocket's red glare gave proof through the night that our flag was still there. Throughout our time, let this backdrop remind you of our national anthem's important lyrics and thus our principled country. The song reminds us of our motto, In God We Trust. We'll listen to it and see how it brings out our principles. We have a deep natural law foundation. With the right understanding of the physical world, we can prove God, who is truth himself, our last end for which we and the country exist.
3: Our principles are still with us, enshrined in the Declaration and the Constitution as apples of gold and settings of silver, as Lincoln said.
0: They still live in our country, but they have been dying. They've been taken over by a parasitic action of our equation alone physics. Stay tuned to learn about that. Let's look at what that infection has done to us since 1965. Dan?
2: Belief in God, 97% versus 81%

0: today, 94% identified as Christians versus 62%. Church attendance is way down. There was a time when we even had laws about working on certain days of the week to regard the Sabbath. We had so much in all of our laws that acknowledged our relationship with God.
1: And in education since 65, humanities education has almost evaporated, replaced by a constructive system, subjectivism, and school prayer has been gotten rid of. People used to be released for religious instructions, for Bible readings. There was Christmas nativity plays all across the public schools and across the whole public square. All now are fundamentally banned in various ways. The pop elite culture, the music and the movies and TVs have all been degraded to nothing. The songs in the past had meaning and harmony. TV was always respectful to priests, nuns, and religious. Movies like Man for All Seasons were common and were sort of the mainstay. The lyrics and music now random and vulgar and even approving of the grossest violence. Family has been destroyed. Friendship even. People are isolated from each other. They don't form the kind of friendships. Large family used to be common in the 60s, and divorce is now common. Abortion is common, as we know. Contraception is what used to be banned and was, all this happened in the 60s, changed radically. The family was redefined, male-female identity is redefined. People are not investing in each other. They just don't, they're surface. They don't want to talk to each other because they don't want to fight, and we're losing that. There used to be only three TV networks, so we had like a focus. Now everyone literally has his own channel. Nobody's with each other. From what we've seen, it's obvious that we've been losing our principles for 60 years pretty steadily and quickly. Ben, we're doing something wholly unique in this program. We're taking a grounded principle stance. We Americans are defined by those grounded principles. Why don't we discuss that a little bit? What do you think about the importance of learning and seeking truth?
0: Well, I think we certainly should discuss them and do what we need to do to see the importance of learning and seeking truth, just like the men of old did.
1: And like the Carson's Fund that you're doing is really an effort to get people to think. And I think we need more things like that.
0: So people who are well-educated and who know things are very difficult to mislead.
1: Yeah. Yeah. And if you listen to them, find those people and stick with them and sit at their feet. That's really going to help. So in early America, people were like this. You know, people don't realize that, Ben. I'm sure you know that mountain men were educated. People were shocked by that.
0: Absolutely. When de Tocqueville came here and he was studying our country, he would go out in the forest and find these guys, and they could read. They could tell you about the Declaration of Independence. It wasn't like that in other countries.
1: Yeah.
0: Those one-room schoolhouses taught our kids.
1: Yeah. And that's really what we have to get back to, right? I mean, we have to, and I want to call everyone to that, to call people back to study. You know, one of the things of this show is to get the articles, read, learn about the Constitution, but learn the principles back behind them.
0: So let's ask, what are the principles? How do we reason to them? Where did they come from? And what has gone wrong?
1: Well, how about we discuss what went right first, and then we'll get back to what went wrong, because that's an excellent question. Let's understand America and all the great things she has done through living those principles. In that discussion, we can discuss how they were hijacked, taken away from themselves. And still, we need some American background on the problem. And let's give some things that almost no one knows first. We're the first principled country in history, and that's never been done, was never done before. And the oldest country in the world defined by its government. That's unique. We're a natural law, Christian culture-based country. Our whole country is based in that background. It's not a puritanical country. It's not merely Protestant. It's not an Enlightenment country. It's much deeper than that. We're the American incarnation of the Western Catholic tradition. The first principled country makes us totally unique, but we're infected with this scientism, but it's not fully expressed at the beginning, but now it's becoming expressed and we have to get rid of it. What is this infection? To understand, we have to go to the American principles. And here's the good stuff. We've inherited the natural law and supernatural law culture from the Catholic Church through England, the general Christian culture grounded with explicit principles articulated by the founders and built into the country's self-understanding, especially in the documents. The American growth is founded in that Catholic Christian tradition that's built into our culture. We have this solid physics, this solid understanding of the physical world that we've inherited through this principle grounded in a proper, rigorous, general understanding of the physical world. The founders knew the physical world. And then we have a general political inheritance, a natural law, including a respect for the freedom of the church and understanding man is made for God. Then we have a particular thing that we've been handed politically, the Declaration of Independence and the Constitution with an enumerated Bill of Rights, including the respect for authority and subsidiarity. And then we have a particular science we've been given, this great modern scientific method handed down, but more grounded understanding than other people because we're grounded in this pioneer nature, this country, these people went out into the wilderness. And because of ensconced principles in the government and social life, we were able to resist the problems with understanding that science. And this moved to the infection now. The infection is a modern science that's misdigested. Equations begin to substitute for understanding. Symbols substitute for actual understanding. So we have what I call an equation-alone physics base that grows with modern science that's a parasitic attack on the natural law and the eternal law. Natural philosophers started to bring together bad understanding into politics, but this did not affect us as much because our declaration was written before Kant wrote his Critique of Pure Reason, before the modern philosophy got ahead into people. So we can compare the healthy tree of truth on the screen that we're showing now with the equation alone based thinking on the screen now. And you see one is petrified and dead because it has a bad base, and the other one growing and healthy because it has the physics, and out of that grows in that political understanding and everything else. The French Revolution reveals the logic that we Americans did not take of the equation alone thinking. The French Revolution was anti-reason fundamentally, though it can't claim to be reason-based. It was anti-God. It was violence-based. Even Thomas Paine, who was the only somewhat anti-Christian founder, was disliked by the French when he told them, you must return to God. He told them that, and they did not like him. So with that background, let's lay out our plan.
0: Well, let's go through those principles. Although, you know, from what you just talked about, it's easy to see why our second president, John Adams, said our Constitution was designed for a moral and religious people, yes, and is inadequate for the government of any other.
1: That's right.
0: But let's go through those principles and their origins and their fruit.
1: Yeah. Okay. And we can touch sometimes on the equation alone infection that's eating it up on this way as we do that.
0: After that, you know, we can talk about the supernatural versus natural, natural law and eternal law, the Declaration and the Constitution. Then we can go through history, 1760 to 1965, showing the principles, the fruits. And then Dr. Rizzi touches on the equation alone infection and how it overtook American principles in 1965 and has continued since that time. And lastly, we will discuss how to regain and to celebrate them. For our first topic, supernatural versus natural, I'll hand my seat to Bishop Pefferocchi.
1: So there's a forgotten distinction between natural and supernatural, and it arises at some level from churchmen trying to recover the supernatural while losing the battle against the scientism. The equation alone physics wants to assert that and wants to assert that the supernatural is just fairy tale land. It's not important. It's not real. Ended up with, because the clergyman trying to retreat into the supernatural ended up with us leaving the culture, retreating away from the supernatural. In fact, there are two distinct domains I want to talk about, okay? So Bishop, can you tell us something of the difference between supernatural and natural? For example, are miracles supernatural? And like Washington being saved by the fog in the Battle of New York, can you tell us about that?
2: Is that sure. Yeah, well, using the definition that nature is anything created and supernature is anything to do with God himself, such as the things of grace, faith, as understood by the church, is an example of something supernatural, since it requires grace. For example, while there is historical evidence that Jesus was born in Bethlehem, lived in Nazareth, and was crucified under Pontius Pilate, believing that Jesus was the Son of God and was conceived by the Holy Spirit are matters of faith that we come to believe through God's grace. Miracles have a natural as well as a supernatural element. For example, it could well be that God created the conditions for the fog that saved Washington at the Battle of New York. But the fog itself could be described as a natural phenomenon that could have happened without God's intervention.
1: So let me sharpen that up a little bit. It looks like God intervened by his power, creating conditions for fog, but of course the fog was a natural phenomenon itself. So we can summarize, the natural law is created, the supernatural is God himself, for example, grace. the natural law is reason's access to the eternal law, and the eternal law is God's broader ordinances, like

0: Christian revelation. So the American incarnation of the Christian Catholic tradition includes both, we'll see. So let's move on to talk about the natural and the eternal law.
1: What is natural law? It's reason's access to how we should live. The founders of our nation followed reason. Mm-hmm. So let's go through real first principles and some history.
0: Okay. So let me start. So everything we know comes through what we know through the senses. We know the physical world through our senses. That's what we see. The study of the physical world is called physics. That's the name of it. So everything we know is built on the understanding of the physical world. That is our physics. So the natural law arises from our understanding of the physical world, our physics. And now for the infection. If our physics goes wrong, then the natural law will, to that degree, be wrong. Modern science is great and wonderful and necessary. It's hard to overestimate, but it has not been properly digested. And that's a serious problem that has to be recognized. It hasn't been. Our science, whose core is modern physics, is an equation-alone physics. Crack a physics book and see. We physicists develop equations, but have over the centuries ignored the step to understand what those equations actually tell us about the physical things, the essence of things. What is the essence? We capture it in equations, but not fully physically understood by us. That's the process the Institute for Advanced Physics is doing. Hence, our natural understanding of the world is confused and even wrong. America is defined by her natural law understanding, and America is attacked at her core by the equational physics, because that's the base. The founder's statements are increasingly impenetrable to us. So many people read them and they can't hear what they're saying the way they meant it. So how does physics connect to the natural law? We start by seeing physical things, as we said, and then we conclude we are knowers through the senses, and you see the science before science to understand that. So we know through our bodies. Our bodies are essential to us, and why? Because we know through them. We figure out we are made to know. The infection of the equation alone base, which makes bypassing the physical world easy, can and does make me stop seeing myself as a knower, because if I don't know things, then I don't reflect and say, hey, I'm a knower. But we are made for truth nonetheless. We're still made that way, and so what we orient toward. Knowing we're made to know is the immediate basis of all our rights and of America herself.
1: Well, this basic understanding was ensconced in European culture, especially in England by the Catholic Church, and then inherited by the American colonies. And this is part of what Dr. Rizzi calls American incarnation of Catholic tradition. So one of the most influential thinkers in the history of Catholic theology and Western philosophy was St. Thomas Aquinas, who lived from around 1225 to 1274. He was an Italian Dominican friar and priest who gave us all an example of how to dedicate ourselves to truth, the core thing for which we are made. We are made to know the truth, ultimately truth himself, as we read in the Gospel of St. John, where Jesus said, I am the way and the truth and the life.
0: That's really important.
1: Following the demands of our human nature, St. Thomas started with what we know through the senses and built upon the work of Aristotle. The basic principles of the natural law are invoked in the Declaration of Independence. So we can say that the natural law is the core principle of American thinking and has been the mainstay of American thinking and life.
0: And Western culture, established by the Catholic Church through grace and understanding that comes from faith, gives cultural stability to be able to hold on to those natural truths, understanding and doing so in a way never seen before. In the Middle Ages, St. Thomas Aquinas built on Aristotle and set the natural law fully into the intellectual life of Europe. But Europe had it infra-scientifically before that. It lived this Christian natural law tradition deeply.
1: The Magna Carta in England in 1215 reflected Christian thinking in the critical development of the understanding of the role of government and authority. Men of England, as in all parts of Christendom, did not deny the authority of the governmental head, that is, the king. However, they understood that by nature, man has an end, which entails duties and rights that inform and transcend those of the king. Thus, the king was to serve the common good of the community, which is the higher good of each individual, who in turn, like the common good of the community, is ordered towards the highest common good, namely God.
0: Yeah.
1: This is the root of the Magna Carta, respect for the king as an authority, insofar as he is under the author, respecting the nature of the world he created and his will generally, that is, nature and nature's God.
0: Yes. So Washington said in his Thanksgiving speech, we should promote our true religion. And he understood the necessity for the Christian culture. That's what he was talking about, is the promoting the Christian religion as a necessary part of the foundation of making those principles actually function. The founders were profoundly influenced by St. Thomas and Aristotle, even though unwittingly. Man has dignity because, as we said, he's made to know. You can see he's a knower, finally to know truth himself. And he has freedom, which means the right to do what's right. This freedom to do the right must be respected. Archbishop Corleone, can you tell us what Junipero Serra's role in bringing the natural law to the American West was?
2: Junipero Serra was a brilliant university professor of theology in Spain. He had a very comfortable sinecure position, but he left it all to become a missionary. He understood the intrinsic human dignity of all people. He made heroic sacrifices to defend the indigenous people against the abuses of his fellow Spaniards, the soldiers. He walked with the sore leg all up and down the coast to establish the missions along with the schools and to educate the indigenous population, to teach them the trades, and above all, to evangelize them so that they could be equal Spanish citizens, fellow Catholics, and eventually hand the territory of the missions over to them for their own self-governance when they became able to do so. There are many examples of the heroic sacrifices he made to defend the indigenous people, again, because of understanding their intrinsic human dignity.
0: So his giving general education and human help to the American Indians, as well as his explicit understanding that they were of the same nature as himself and all men and all Europeans, and were therefore to be treated with equal dignity, that is all part of the natural law that he inculcated, right?
2: Yes, he understood that natural law. That's our human dignity, right? And one thing he did, people want to rewrite history. I often say you cannot rewrite buildings. Wherever there was a mission established with the military outpost, the presidio, the barracks for the soldiers, we'd see that they're miles apart. They originally put everything together when they settled in San Diego on a bluff overlooking the harbor. There was an Indian uprising because of the abuses of the soldiers, especially to the women. One of the friars was killed by an arrow of an Indian. Serra pleaded for clemency for him because he understood why there was an uprising. They moved the mission, school, and friary several miles inland and kept the presidio where it is, several miles apart. We see that elsewhere where there was a military outpost. We see it in Santa Barbara, we see it in Carmel, and we see it in San Francisco. They kept the soldiers away from the Indians.
0: So California became part of Mexico and then part of the U.S. Explain the difference in how they were treated, the Indians were treated, the American Indians were treated.
2: When the missions were secularized after Mexico obtained its independence, the Franciscans were expelled, the schools were closed, and the Indians lost everything that the Franciscans had given to them. Lincoln is the one who deeded the missions back to the church.
0: An American incarnation of the Catholic tradition, right there.
2: In fact, in San Diego, where I'm from, I grew up a little over 3 miles from the mission there in San Diego. Mm. And I know the curator of the museum, she showed me and some friends the actual document signed by Abraham Lincoln.
0: Amazing.
2: Deeding the mission back to the church. So they understood the founding principles.
1: As Lincoln said, there is no right to do wrong.
0: Right. So let me talk a little bit more about the American incarnation, the Christian tradition here on our money. There's a lot of wind here, so I'm going to keep the dollar bill in my hand very firmly. So it doesn't, this is the dollar bill here. On the back of every dollar bill, there is something that most people don't look at. It's the Great Seal of the United States. And this includes an image of God's providence, a triangle, symbolizing the all-seeing God, Trinity. The triangle, of course, is a symbol of the Trinity. Dates way back to the Catholic Church in early centuries. The words above the triangle are Annuit Cheptus, which means God has favored our beginning. The words Novus Ordo Seculorum are from Virgil's Eclogue, the fourth Eclogue, which speaks of the coming of the New Age, an age of gold, in which in turn the church fathers and anyone trained in that time in the classical tradition, like the founders were, took to mean the coming of Christ. So the Great Seal and the money, and thus I point to our principal country, America, which they wanted with his help to promote Christ and Christ's teaching, especially as incarnated in the Christian culture then.
1: So to discuss the Declaration, I'll hand my seat over to Dr. Carson, founder and chairman of the American Cornerstone Institute.
3: We celebrate July the 4th because it is the day Congress approved the Declaration of Independence. The Declaration contains a succinct statement of the defining principles of America.
0: Yeah, it's really profound. It encapsulates the principles of the natural law ensconced by the Catholic Church. The core points of the Declaration can be traced almost point for point to St. Robert Bellarmine, who repeated the teachings of Thomas Aquinas. This is outlined in my article, What is America, Part 1. In relation to defending the right to go off and form the world's first principled country, it starts with nature and nature's God. This is the proper way to refer to God, for we only know him through nature and through proper physics.
3: Then the Declaration goes on. We hold these truths to be self-evident, that all men are created equal, that they are endowed by their Creator with certain inalienable rights, that among these are life, liberty, and the pursuit of happiness.
0: Amazing words. Now, man has a right to life because he's a knower, a self, thus has an end for himself, namely truth himself. Life is our first right because no other right can happen without it. Many misunderstandings of this right occur. You can see this in my What is America article, too, explains this and many things that you have not heard before. Liberty to become what we are meant to be so as to contribute to the common good, which is a higher good and which will make us happy.
3: And what is our goal? Everyone wants to be happy. I don't know anybody who doesn't want to be happy.
0: Everybody wants to be. Can you tell us some about your own experience with liberty and how that helped you be free to become who you are?
3: Well, you know, as a youngster, I grew up mostly in dire poverty, wasn't a very good student. And my mother, who had a very, very difficult life, knew that getting a good education was the key to freedom. The thing that I hated most when I was a youngster was poverty. Some people hate rats and roaches. I hated poverty. But, you know, when my mother made me start reading, and then later on, I got the bug myself, and she didn't have to make me read. I read everything I could get my hands on. If I had 5 minutes, I was reading a book. And guess what? Then I became free. I didn't hate poverty anymore. The reason I didn't hate it anymore is because I knew I could change it. That knowledge that gave me that freedom to really begin to explore the world. Mm. And it makes all the difference in the world. And that's why Jesus says, you should know the truth, and the truth will make you free.
0: Yeah. And it was the right to do what's right that set you free, to go and find the truth and then live. And you were in a country where you could exercise the right so you could do what you had to do.
3: Absolutely.
0: So we are made to grow into what we are meant to be and finally to be with truth himself, where all will be abundantly fulfilled and all our desires will be fulfilled in him. And St. Thomas Aquinas and Aristotle make this clear. The Declaration is clearly pointing to a deep understanding of our human nature is transmitted by European culture in a profound way. It really is transmitted in such a profound way, deep in our bones. The founding fathers had a gut understanding of human nature and natural law generally that we can't even imagine. We don't even have a wisp of it today. If we could just borrow a wisp of it, it would change so much.
3: Absolutely.
0: If our leaders, even Catholic and Christian ones, had a fraction of this formation as we'd be so much better off. The founders, as I just said, the founders were way more Catholic, more Christian than us in that way. Mm-hmm. They were more culturally in contact with nature and nature's God.
3: And isn't it cool that we're the nation whose founding document talks about our Creator?
0: Yeah.
3: And our relationship with him.
0: The document itself, right? Yeah. Now, St. Thomas Aquinas said the best form of government was a republic, like the U.S., and the Constitution puts three branches of government to meet the two aspects of ourself, both our limited nature and our flawed nature. We need each other, and so we have these three branches so people can have different perspectives and they can fill in different, each person has different gifts, and each person can take where his gift is most profound and they can reflect each other. So the legislative, executive, and judicial correspond to decision, action, and reflection. So some people are better at decision, some people are better executing those decisions, some people are better reflecting on those decisions. So the complementary roles call for complementary talents and perspectives that facilitate the generation of fresh ideas and grow all men in their growth, and especially proper governing. And so it's hard to miss errors when somebody makes an error over here and somebody says, wait a second, that doesn't sound right, and corrects it. But then our fallen nature, well, we know that our nature tends to go maybe a little bit away from God towards selfishness, and this can check it. Wait a second, you're not going to do that. The other branch, and that's the one that's more well known. But this rounded out that our talents complement each other. That part's not so known. Then we come to the Bill of Rights itself, and the which is the 10 amendments that came to enumerate some rights. We have at the very beginning freedom of religion, and then we have the 9th and 10th amendments that tell us that this is not just a list of all, this is not all you know about human nature. If you just satisfy these, you're not done. There's lots of things you have to respect in your fellow man, just in ordinary life. It's not a list that's just exhaustive. It's trying to send you back to the natural law and think about how you should treat your fellow man.
3: And isn't it amazing that the first right was freedom of religion?
0: Yeah, the first right, the first enumerated right is freedom of religion, because it's so important, because you have to have that right. Either as individuals or at any level, we have to have these rights, and that this just puts them down for the federal government. But everyone knows that the right to life still applies down. The right to follow God comes all the way down to the bottom, and we should respect each other's rights to the states and all the way down. And the founders always knew that, except for the one issue of slavery, which we'll talk about. So either as individuals at any level, we have to have that principle of subsidiarity, that each level takes its own life.
3: Yes. And let me say that freedom of religion, which says Congress shall make no law respecting establishment of religion, it didn't mean America could be a place that didn't have a Christian culture. The founders thought America needed Christianity to flourish as it did. And as I said before, Adam said, our Constitution is only for religious and moral people. We put them at the foundation of our nation.
0: Right. That's why it's the first right, exactly. The freedom for people to follow Christ without the government saying, no, you're not going to do that, which is what other places did. They had that interference. And the church did not get her freedom.
3: And, you know, it was really no accident that we went from nothing to the pinnacle of the world in record time.
0: In record time.
3: It was because of our values and our principles.
0: Yeah. And that Christian culture that was there in the background, and that we held on to them. And
3: absolutely.
0: So on the natural and supernatural components of culture, we must have at least a certain minimum level that the founders had. The Christian element stabilizes human reason. That's why science came nowhere else in the West but Western culture. You didn't have science anywhere else in any place else in the world. It took the Catholic culture to incarnate that gospel truth that the world is good, and then had grace available so that people could maintain their reason. Without God's help, we lose our reason. We become unreasonable. And the founders knew the duty to God were part of right reason. That was something they could figure out and did. And they knew you could prove his existence from the physical world. Every single one of them, it's not a matter of faith for them. For us, it's a matter of faith. But for them, they knew that you could prove it. And we got to get back to that kind of simple, here's what I see. They knew, as passed on by the Catholic Church, that there was a distinction between church and state. They knew to keep government out of deciding supernatural revelation, they had to keep the government out of it. This means, by default, non-interference with various Christian denominations, especially the Catholic Church. When the Pope asked Franklin who to appoint, the Pope must have been shocked when Franklin said, that's your business, that's none of our business. That never happens in human history. Everyone wants to use the church's power. That just never happens. I think it's wholly unique. The seal of confession was immediately, quickly protected by law, as it still is today. But note, the state does have a transcendental end that is naturally known. That's God. The state's end is God, and the founders knew that. We must follow reason, but we must respect growth and truth at the level of culture. We can't force the addition table till people are actually educated in addition. Even more so with the supernatural revelation of the church. We need to respect where people are at and help grow them to where they need to be. In the past, this was done by allowing Christian prayer, but exempting those other religions who are not comfortable with it. And they knew reason tells us that the natural symbols, such as a man praying and the Ten Commandments, need to be used, need to be displayed, because people need to know that natural law. It's right to display also Christian symbolism, but respectful of others at the same time. Again, a man convinced against his own understanding is not convinced. So you don't force it on people, but you also don't try to let that culture that's the base of everything else be destroyed. You've got to protect that. So, for example, there's no right to Satanism. There's no right to go against God. We know that that's no any more than there's a right to have a protest against the addition table.
3: Absolutely.
0: So Satan is on the same scale.
3: And, you know, God is our guide, as seen in our motto, "In God We Trust." It's on all of our

0: Honey, every coin in your pocket, every bill in your wallet, it says in God we trust. What does that mean? America culturally accepts Christianity, but starts with reason, not revelation. Washington added, so help me God. That's part of the law.
1: Yes, it was part of the law that judges had to add, so help me God, to their oath.
0: God has always been there, will always be there.
1: And he started that tradition at the inaugural oath of saying, so help me God, and then kissing the Bible,
0: yeah.
1: Right? That was passed along from president to president. They kissed the Bible. So they wanted to protect Christian tradition as part and parcel of what it means to be an American.
0: And, you know, it brings up an interesting argument because there's some non-Christian religions. They're welcome here too.
1: Yeah.
0: But we want to make sure that people know that it's okay. You don't have to bury your religion.
1: Yeah.
0: Because your belief system, particularly your relationship with God, shows up in your actions.
1: Right. Right.
0: It shows up in how you treat other people. You certainly don't go around trying to cancel people.
1: No.
0: You love your neighbor.
1: That's right. And you love him by respecting him enough to have the argument with him, discuss with him and say, well, have you thought about this? And that's what the founders did. They put up, here's what I think. And the other person reasoned back. And the person who gave the best explanation, who had the truth, was the one that would win the day. And that's what should happen, is we put out our arguments there and we say, look, this is the truth. And what do you think about that?
0: And the fact is, you always learn more from people you don't agree with than people who agree with you on everything.
1: There you go. That's right. There's always that truth that you just didn't pay attention to.
0: Absolutely. Yeah.
1: All right. So now that we've looked at the Constitution and the Declaration, now let's go through our history with an eye towards its principles. Virtue that the men have and we need to have, and their fruits, the fruits that these principles gave.
0: The first period from 1760 to 89 includes the Revolutionary War, and we have our founders discussing and bringing forth the documents of our country. This can happen because of their particular virtues that they strove after, and education. They call us back to honesty, truth, right reason, study, and reverence.
1: So yeah, I mean, Washington had that character, did he not? That was just an amazingly solid character. The cherry tree story, I think, is sort of iconic. Right. Whether it's true or not, it demonstrates what people thought of him, what he was.
0: And you look at people like Jefferson, and he had over 2,000 books. And I think he actually read them.
1: Yeah. He had this huge library, yeah.
0: They were very knowledgeable about things that had occurred before, and they were able to use that knowledge to stay away from the same kind of mistakes that other societies had made.
1: Yeah.
0: Well, we were talking about, you know, the fact that our founders studied all the other civilizations, but they also studied things like calculus. Yeah. Adams taught his son calculus.
1: Yeah, isn't that amazing?
0: I mean, can you imagine that? These are pretty smart guys.
1: Yeah, and it hadn't been discovered that long ago. It's not like there's tons of textbooks around. Newton only lived like 100 years before that.
0: Exactly.
1: 80 years.
0: And Ben Franklin, you know, who was really a very sage, wise old man.
1: Yeah.
0: You know, it was him, when he was trying to convince the rest of them that they needed to go back to God.
1: Yes.
0: He said, if a sparrow cannot fall to the ground without God's notice, is it likely that a nation, an empire can rise without itself?
1: Exactly. Yeah.
0: Very practical.
1: Very practical. Very down there. Right. I mean, and our dependence on God is a practical thing, you know. But, you know, I don't think people realize the commitment that they had and how hard it was for those central men to organize people and get, you know, people were doing this and that, I'm too busy, I can't have time for this. Yeah. I have to do my farm, I just got married, you know, all the excuses.
0: Yeah. Every society historically has had to deal with slavery.
1: Yeah.
0: So the United States was not unique in that sense.
1: Yeah.
0: They were unique, however, in a sense that we had so many people who were vehemently opposed to it that we fought a bloody civil war and lost a large portion of
1: the
0: population.
1: That's, I think, a huge point. That gross evil was also, a lot of blood was shed to stop it. And then the Northwest Territory ordinance was proof of that. You know, they passed this thing that will not allow slavery. You will not allow slavery in these areas. They did that almost immediately.
0: And then, almost at the same time we were having our revolution, the French were having theirs, but theirs did not include God. And you see, it

0: to the Reign of Terror,
1: yeah.
0: this terrible slaughter of all kinds of people. It was a massacre.
1: Yeah. Yeah. It was all horrible. And it was violence was their code, not reason.
0: Yeah.
1: Instead of trying to convince their fellow man, they got rid of their fellow man that disagreed with them.
0: Exactly.
1: And that's a totally opposed to reason, you know, because we're meant to grow each other together. Each one of us has an irreplaceable place. Right. You and I were talking about that. Each person, without that person, it's not a sentimental thing, it's an accurate thing. The world is missing something it needs.
0: No question about it. My wife and I were talking about that this morning. If we had been killed in an accident that we almost had, we would thought about all the people who wouldn't be here and all the things that wouldn't have happened.
1: Yeah.
0: But he has a plan for each one of us. And
1: yeah.
0: That's one of the reasons that we're so vehement with our support of pro-life.
1: Yeah. Yeah. But you know, the slave, like, I like your point about the slavery issue, because that evil, the blood that we spilt, that men spilt over that, is so important, because it reveals a hole in our national character that we tried to fill by the war. So I know Bishop Paprocki is an expert on Lincoln, so let's bring him in now to talk a little about this period and get his expertise. He lived near Lincoln, yeah. So maybe that rubs off. He
0: came from there yesterday.
1: Yeah. The next period is a period of growth from 1790 to 1865. Francis Scott Key was in this period, and he wrote The Star-Spangled Banner in 1814, right here at Fort McHenry. We have behind us here. And that's an amazing thing we've talked about. Thomas Jefferson wrote his amazing letter to the Ursuline nuns in New Orleans in 1804, and I have that letter right here, or a copy of it right here, and where he says to the nuns, "I offer them my help in any way I can be of help to you, holy sisters." Then there's the amazing Battle of New Orleans in 1815, when Americans were outnumbered 2-1 and seemed an impossible situation, Andrew Jackson asked the local Ursuline nuns, the same Ursuline nuns that Jefferson offered his help to, and they asked Mary, the mother of Jesus, to pray for her help in interceding into our Lord. And guess what? They won the battle in 30 minutes.
2: Pretty good.
1: And people were stunned. So the nuns and others called Mary under the title Our Lady of Prompt Succor, which they still do in Louisiana, and thanked her for her intercession, her prayers. And Jackson made sure he got himself and his troops to the Mass of Thanksgiving that was offered with the Ursuline nuns. So there's more of the American incarnation. Also in this period, American ingenuity coming from American principles led to many huge inventions, which we can't cover them all, but they're amazing. From the cotton gin to the steamboat, to the Transcontinental Railway, to the Morse code. So by this time in 1865, there are 36 states already. It's amazing. Meanwhile, there were an increasing number of tensions over the betrayal principle, the horrible betrayal principle that is the huge hole in our national life, was a huge hole, the evil of slavery. It's hard to overestimate what that did to our fellow men. Lincoln was core in addressing this physically, in principle and with respect to God. Bishop, can you tell us something about Lincoln?
2: As you know, I'm the Bishop of Springfield in Illinois, known as the Land of Lincoln. Abraham Lincoln lived in Illinois for about 20 years before he was elected president. And on June 16, 1858, he said, "A house divided against itself cannot stand," referring to the agitation over slavery that the country was experiencing at that time. Lincoln said that, in his opinion, such agitation will not cease until a crisis shall have reached and passed. "I believe this government cannot endure permanently half slave and half free. I do not expect the Union to be dissolved. I do not expect the House to fall, but I do expect it will cease to be divided. It will become all one thing or all the other." For Lincoln, the Declaration of Independence was not just a document of deliverance from colonial rule, but a truth proclaiming man's natural rights. For Lincoln, the vision of America was the Declaration of Independence. If the nation ever lost that ideal of freedom, it would die. It was in the Lincoln-Douglas debates that Lincoln spelled out his political philosophy. Stephen Douglas was the most famous political name on the American scene at the time. He advocated the cause of what he called popular sovereignty. Lincoln countered that the Douglas proposal opened the possibility of slavery in the territories. Douglas would give a 3-hour speech, followed by Lincoln, who would speak almost as long.
1: Yeah.
2: We would do well to emulate the extended thinking that went into the political debates of
1: for
2: that
1: sure,
2: time.
1: For sure, yeah.
2: In 1863, President Lincoln made Thanksgiving a national holiday. Lincoln proclaimed the last Thursday in November as a day of thanksgiving and praise to our beneficent Father who dwells in the heavens. And I recommend to them that while offering up the ascriptions justly due to him for such singular deliverances and blessings, they do also pray with humble penitence for our national perverseness and disobedience. One of my hobbies is running, and sometimes I run past the Lincoln Depot, the train station where Mr. Lincoln delivered his farewell address to the citizens of Springfield following his election as president. He said, and this is to about 1,000 people that were gathered there, they said the most emotional speech he ever gave because he was leaving. So he says, "I now leave not knowing when or whether ever I may return, with a task before me greater than that which rested upon Washington. Without the assistance of that divine being, whoever attended him, I cannot succeed. With that assistance, I cannot fail." Well, then on March 4th, 1865, President Abraham Lincoln took the oath of office for the second time, and Lincoln's second inaugural address previewed his plans for healing a once divided nation. I have often thought that it reads like a homily. He concluded with these words: "With malice toward none, with charity for all, with firmness in the right, as God gives us to see the right, let us strive on to finish the work we are in, to bind up the nation's wounds, to care for him who shall have borne the battle, and for his widow and his orphan, to do all which may achieve and cherish a just and lasting peace among ourselves and with all nations." Those words are timeless, and we would do well to heed them today.
1: Yeah, yeah, that's amazing.
2: Powerful quote.
1: It's very powerful. That second inaugural address, we'll talk about that more, because that's just amazing. Can you tell us the quote about being on God's side? Because that's another amazing quote.
2: Yes, on one occasion, a delegation of Methodist clergy visited the White House, and one of the pastors told Mr. Lincoln, "We will prevail because God is on our side." And President Lincoln replied, "The question should always be, are we on his side?"
1: Yeah. So true. Yeah, so true. So in this period, the next period, we're covering so much good stuff, 1865 to 1940, we have an explosion of U.S. fruits. In them, we see the flowering of the American incarnation of the Western Christian tradition, which is so important. The first thing is Michelson measures the speed of light and wins the Nobel Prize eventually for it. It's an amazing thing. That speed of light is a very hard thing to measure on the ground because it's so fast. We have the Wright brothers inventing the airplane. That's a whole discussion we could have on that. And then, you know, there's a plethora of others. Bell inventing the telephone. Ford's inventing the assembly line. Edison with his light bulb and his phonograph. I mean, it's just amazing. Any one of these things are just amazing. But these are all coming from America. We have the invention of movies and more. We'll talk about Walt Disney and other things. But I want to talk briefly about Mark Twain. An unlikely example of the American incarnation of the Catholic tradition, but he wrote a biography of St. Joan of Arc, which he says makes his other books look awful. It's not quite a thing coming from Mark Twain. Chesterton credits him with making her known to the world, apparently finally to her own canonization, amazingly enough, because that book was so widely appreciated. And we have an amazing second inaugural address that you've mentioned, which invokes the incredible Catholic imagery of offering up sacrifices, you know, that we're continually completing the sacrifices of Christ. And this is what he's calling people to during the Civil War. You really can't read that without hearing that message. And we have the court invoking the natural law against polygamy. No, there's nothing in the Constitution that says you can only have one wife, but it's against the natural law, so they invoke the natural law. We have the beginning of the fight against communism, which really helps to make us pay attention to our principles when we see a contrast like communism, with the breaking of diplomatic ties with Russia in 1917. In 1917, it was the children had the apparitions in Portugal, reportedly seeing Mary, who warns them about the communism of Russia, which America uniquely responds to with the Blue Army. And that doesn't happen anyplace else but here, in the American incarnation of the Catholic tradition. We have the founding of Boys Town in 1917 through 1936, and the award-winning movie that broke box office records, starring Spencer Tracy in 1938. We have the secondary motto of the United States, which we haven't talked about, which relates to this, E Pluribus Unum, which is immigrants come from all over the place and they adopt the principles of America. What it means to become an American is not to cross the boundary line, but to accept and want to promote and grow themselves and others in the principles, the natural law principle. And that's what Americans did. That's what immigrants typically did, from many, one. Each one brought their unique talents and cultural background that's good, left the baggage behind and brought the good. And there's many examples of that. They did not dissolve their country's inheritance that they came from. They brought it and made America better. The goodness and strengths then became part of America. An example in the religious domain is St. Patrick's Day. The Irish came here. St. Patrick's Day is much bigger here than it is in Ireland. And everybody celebrates St. Patrick's Day. And St. Nicholas is huge in America. That's a Catholic thing. Christmas came to be celebrated more extensively and more firmly through all the varied traditions than it is anywhere in the world. We have our problems, but that even today, Christmas holds on. St. Joseph is known, for example, through the St. Joseph's altar. Archbishop Corleone, you have an immigrant family. Can you tell us about how your American family enculturated?
3: You know, then my parents were of that greatest generation, and, you know, my father served in World War II, and they were proud to be Americans. My father was very patriotic. He loved his Italian, his Sicilian heritage, but he was also very patriotic. So it's the real immigrant story.
1: Yeah. Your family preserved the Catholic tradition of godparents in a way that the Italians did not.
3: When I referred to my godmother, you remember that story. I heard of my godmother and said, why do you call her your godmother? She's your aunt. they lost that practice in Italy.
1: So to further see the American incarnation of this period and the Pope's acknowledgement of it, listen to Pope Leo XIII, who Leo XIV named himself after, one of the most important popes, probably the most important pope, and he praises America in this way. In recent times. He says in 1899, we plainly discern latent forces for the advancement alike of civilization and Christianity, which over and over again, you see that truth of that. Dr. Carson has joined me again to discuss the next period of the consolidation of U.S. principles from 1940 to 1965. Under the impetus of Nazis and communists, the rejection of right reason reached a kind of screaming peak, and thus the natural law and human dignity were under attack. America was moved to look more deeply at her and defend her principles more deeply than ever. Communists rejected God outright. Americans understood the threat in a principled way. We called them not the anti-capitalists, but the godless communists, the godless communists.
0: Most unfortunate, you know, Nazis had a goal to wipe out Christianity. Nazis killed 6 million Jews, 2 to 3 million Catholics, and hundreds of thousands of disabled people and people that they thought were not worthy of life. America took stock of her principles and consolidated them in a deep and cultural way. This led to strong upsurgence of respect for family and the centrality of Christ to our national life, and generally a renewed commitment to the centrality of God to our national identity. And it was really that horrible time when Nazism was threatening us, when Marxism and all these isms, communism, they try to get God out. Because they want to be the principal thing.
1: Mm-hmm.
0: And it never seems to lead to happiness and peace.
1: It's funny. It usually leads to what we just saw, millions of people being slaughtered.
0: Exactly. You
1: know? We didn't even talk about the number of people slaughtered by Stalin.
0: It always happens.
1: It always happens. And you reject God, the principle, the end.
0: Yeah.
1: A mother, a baseball, and apple pie, that sort of summarizes America, and that includes, you see the family. Go ahead.
0: Because, you know, motherhood, you know, it focuses you on the family.
1: Yeah.
0: And how incredibly important it is to have those family values passed on from generation to generation. You know, when a child is born, they're like an empty slate, and they're waiting to be programmed, and the parents get to be the first ones to program them.
1: Mm-hmm.
0: And that determines the direction of their lives at that point. You know, baseball is talking about teamwork, working together.
1: Yeah.
0: And, you know, those who want to change this nation, they change it by dividing us. Mm-hmm. The divided house cannot stand. Jesus said it first, Abraham Lincoln repeated.

0: Yeah, yeah.
1: And apple pie, good nutrition.
0: You got that in. That's good.
1: Absolutely. No,
0: but you know, the whole image of apple pie and motherhood brings, like you said, the image of the family right to the front,
1: right.
0: And the importance of that mother, that steady mother that Lincoln said, if it weren't everything I've done and been, it could not have happened without my angel mother, and the importance of that mother being there. Absolutely. And being present and doing things. It's always been a stalwart of American thinking that we've lost that in the last few.
1: And the father, too.
0: And the father.
1: So important.
0: Yes.
1: You know, starting sometime in the mid-60s, you know, the comedy started making the father the buffoon.
0: Yeah.
1: And, you know, it's continued for quite a while after that.
0: So
1: fathers are very important.
0: Yeah.
1: That's right. Where people get a sense of right and wrong.
0: Right.
1: A sense of stability.
0: Yeah.
1: And protection. All of these are very good things to have.
0: Yeah, that's right. That's right. And the Cold War really helped us to kind of amalgamate that and redefend it and re-see the importance of it. So in response to the threat of Soviet Russia, the godless communists, the U.S. Catholics formed the Blue Army that I mentioned in 1946 to pray for the conversion of Soviet Russia in answers to the requests at Fatima. American Protestants also prayed for this conversion of Russia. No group equivalent to the Blue Army, as I said, existed anywhere else, just in Americans. Americans, get up there. We got to pray. We got to pray.
1: Absolutely.
0: And we saw on the Advent radio and TV, Bishop Sheen, who brought Catholic Christian teaching to all America and became the most popular show in the slot, beating the top comedian at the time, that shows the receptivity to Catholic teaching of Americans very naturally. We also saw Father Peyton, whose devotion to Our Lady was known in all of Hollywood to the point where effectively any star could come to him, he could go to any star and say, would you do this for me? Have this prayer meeting, have this rosary rally. And Father Peyton gave us the famous saying that most Americans know, a family that prays together,
1: stays together.
0: Yeah.
1: And you had people like Billy Graham, and you saw the incredible crowds that would come.
0: Yeah.
1: I mean, people are thirsty for the truth.
0: Right.
1: That's the key.
0: And we forget that sometimes, don't we? That we don't want to say the truth because it's a little bit hard to swallow, but that's what we finally, the only thing that's going to make us happy is finally what we want to hear.
1: Right.
0: So an American men gave their lives to defend the world against communism, the evil of communism. Our Lady of Fatima asked for this, and American men are really the only ones that stepped up and died for this cause of stopping communism all around the world. People have not been thankful enough for the blood of those men defending American principles.
1: And a lot of it goes back to ignorance.
0: Yeah.
1: Not knowing what happens with societies when they turn in that direction.
0: Yeah, yeah, yeah.
1: And it's the same every time. It never changes.
0: Yeah.
1: When you take God out, something has to replace him.
0: That's right.
1: And it's not going to be better than God.
0: That's exactly right. I think this wind of the Holy Spirit is agreeing with you, as Bishop said. Okay. So we still fight communists today. This fort reminds us that people like our next guest, Sally Wong, still fight to get to America. Let's listen to her story. She has an amazing story. Sally?
2: I want to tell you about my discovery of America, which my husband led me to. Growing up in communist China, all information was filtered by the Chinese authorities. One of the few American TV shows allowed was Tom and Jerry. This gave us a glimpse at America. We found out about bowling and about praying to God. Driven by a thirst for answers, my husband figured out how to use the deep web because China bans important parts of American information. Before we met, he found a collection of old American World War II movies. He was astonished at how brave, humane, and different Americans were from anyone he had seen in China. Americans had a great dedication to Christ and were willing to die for him and for their country. When my husband was about 14 years old, he felt very ill and was afraid he was going to die, remembering how Jerry the mouse prayed when in distress. He prayed, God, if you want me to die, then let me die, but if you want me to do something, then let me live. China decides whether you get to go to college or not. Also, top students such as us were forced to attend lectures on communism as part of their coursework. We would have been brainwashed if it wasn't for the things in English my husband was finding for us. by going underneath the Chinese security system. I found especially interesting the Western classics such as Shakespeare, Dickens, Dostoevsky, and Aquinas. I was stunned to learn many of the amazing things I saw in books and movies, like A Christmas Caroling.

0: Now there is a national broadcast that tells all young adults when to get married. So you don't really know the man you marry. Eventually, we realized we needed to go to America. My husband decided to go to America to school. We eloped before he went so I could go with him and so we could avoid the madness of the Chinese view of marriage and children. My sister was killed in the womb because she was a forbidden second child. It upset me and my mother a lot, though my mother did not understand me and my growing desire for truth. She followed the state, like we are raised to. My husband's family broke his computers, but he went to the junkyard to make more. I am so grateful for his persistence in his search for truth. It was frightening to get here. China tells its citizens that America is a violent place where everyone has guns and people are shot dead on the streets. Our parents still ask us if we have been killed yet. At first, we believed them, but we wanted the spiritual life, and we quickly noticed that Americans help you, whereas the Chinese don't. Probably the biggest help our American friends give us is by introducing the Institute for Advanced Physics, the IAP. IAP taught us so much. My husband wondered why Americans were okay with certain very bad moral evils. He learned how the IAP central theory answers this. We knew there had to be answers. We read Dr. Anthony Ritz's A Kid's Introduction to Physics and were stunned to finally find out how God was. I never knew there was an unchangeable changer who was always with me. It actually scared me at first, and I stayed up all night when I learned about it. It's awesome, my husband exclaimed all day to people. The unchangeable changer, it's amazing. We realized God saved us, led us to America and to IAP. I've always been struck by how clear and consistent Dr. Ritz's thinking is. It has introduced me to so many important truths that have changed my life, and I now know how great God is. I'm not interested in becoming Catholic. I am so grateful to be in America. It is such a special place, and I hope by hearing my story, you can see it more.
1: Thank you, Sally. We need to fight to recover and preserve American principles so the Sallys of the world have a place to come to still. We have so many fruits of those principles that come home during this period. Take, for example, Walt Disney. He iconifies what happens in movies and music in America. Disney has this Christian and family-inspiring base, family edifying. He introduces color and sound and lots of technical innovations is typical of Americans. The movie emphasizes sacrifice and good over evil, morality over immorality. It's explicitly in its biblical quotations. One of the things that I think iconifies this period of movies and so forth and the respect for the family and the respect for God is the movie Fantasia. At the end, there's this evil that takes over, the darkness takes over, and then how is it squelched? It's squelched by the monks coming to prayer and the Ave Maria being sung. And then gradually the evil dissipates and sunlight takes over. That sort of generally iconifies the way American movies and music of the time were. You have, for example, Perry Como, who was the most paid per minute figure in the 60s. That's hard to believe. People forget that. And every show that he had on TV was so popular, he ended with the Ave Maria. And then we have during this time frame, Martin Luther King, who's such a big part of the American incarnation. He forces the end of the slavery mentality in American institutions by thought, by argument, by peaceful raising of people's spirits, by saying and by quoting St. Thomas and St. Augustine and showing people the principles and showing that this we get them by argument, not by violence. And so there's all these fruits

0: So Ben, can you tell me what other fruits you see in this great period?
1: Well, it was an amazing period, and I was alive during a lot of that. And, you know, just to look at the changes that happened in our country, again, going back to some of our underlying principles that helped to bring us forward to where we should be. You know, I remember as a child going to

0: the Deep South and seeing signs that said whites only, mm-hmm. colors only, and people saying, make sure you pay attention to that, and here's what you got to do. And same lifetime, we have black admirals and generals and CEOs of Fortune 500 companies yeah. and heads of foundations and university presidents. We had a president of the United States. You know, it's amazing if you have the right anchor, the yeah. right moorings, where you can go
1: right.
0: and how quickly you can get there.
1: Let's take a moment to remember where we are. We're here at Fort McHenry, where a national anthem was written. And let's listen to that anthem and think about these amazing fruits and their source. Well, let's use Bing Crosby, who himself is, you know, call him Father O'Malley from the movie Bells of St. Mary's. He himself and the movie are examples of the American incarnation of the Christian tradition. But let's listen to Bing, and then we can get a sense of what the place that we're at in our country and look at some of the fruits as we listen.

0: So there you have Bing Crosby. Like I say, he's one of the American incarnations of the Catholic tradition right there. Very popular singer, very beautiful voice, very, very amazing voice, and very typical of this time period, the fruits of the American produce. Very many people like this. So Ben, you know, one of the big things done at this, at the end of this period, is the moon landing. It's the very end, kind of outside of it a little bit, but the fruits of it come from what happened in the mainstream of this period. You know, the first man on the moon did a symbolic communion service, and a lot of people aren't aware of that.
1: Very, very cool. Amazing, yes. You know, America's moon missions reminds us of how we are reaching always for higher things, for increase in virtue and spiritual depth. It took great commitment for us to get to the moon.
0: That's right. And as flight director, our next guest, Gene Kranz, was critical to the success of the moon mission. He is an American hero who reminds us of these American virtues, the amazing virtues. The moon landing required great knowledge and dedication. It reminds us of what we Americans are capable of and called to. After 57 years, this is important, many people don't know this, we're the only country that's landed on the moon. We are now planning to go to Mars. And let's bring in Captain Kranz. So, Captain Kranz, we're glad to have you with us. Your life is an example, as I said, of failure is not an option. You served in NASA with astronauts and in Korea as a fighter pilot. What's the fastest you've ever flown?
2: It was a Super Sabre. It was in combat, we had about 1,600 miles an hour differential.
0: Wow. Wow. That's,
2: yeah, that's moving.
0: That's moving. You fought the communists there. The Soviets had a collectivist view of man that did not value the individual as we know. How did we Americans prioritize life at NASA?
2: The mission rules that we developed always gave the benefit to the crew and the safety of the operation over achieving the objectives.
0: That's profound. Tell us about the origin of tough and competent.
2: After the Apollo 1 fire, I made a 20-minute talk to my controllers that became known as the Kranz Dictum. It basically established in my mind the accountability for continuing operations in mission control. The words were tough and competent. That was the price for admission.

0: mission to our work.
1: Your concern for life was high from your American upbringing. Tell us your response to the death of the three men in the Apollo 1 fire. That was bad.
2: Well, I was so angry. I didn't sleep for 3 days.
1: Wow. How do you see the role of God in all your 34 years of work at NASA and Mission Control?
2: There is no question that throughout my life, with all the changes I had somebody up there guiding me to my objective.
1: Tell us more on that.
2: I believe the Holy Ghost provided tough and competent to my vocabulary.
1: How did Americans live out their devotion to God that you saw?
2: I always prayed before the mission. I had a pastor, Father Cargill. I attended Mass before every launch, and I would get a blessing from Father Cargill for that mission. He was very close to me and to the astronauts, so he basically issued that blessing, and I believe that it carried forth in our performance as a team.
1: It seems you're saying God was certainly guiding things.
2: I have a series of, I won't say memos, but write-ups of the meetings I had with my team, and I just reviewed it in preparation for this talk with you. And it was really amazing to find out the things that I said that I did not know. The words at the time, but they fit the occasion, and they lived forever. Anthony, when I look back at a lot of things, I feel the Holy Spirit.
1: You told us you live by the Ten Commandments and the Airman's Code. Can you summarize that code for us?
2: I'm an American airman. My job is to, my duty is to fly, fight, and win. Then it continues on and says, I will never leave an airman behind.
1: What do you want to leave all of us with?
2: At this time in our nation, it is essential that we stand for the principles that have given us the freedom, the joy, and the independence at many stages in our life. The principles are objective. They must be recognized and acted upon and lived. Principles guide our lives.
1: I know you've had a lot happening today and you must be kind of tired. So let me say thank you very much for your service to our country. You're an inspiration, definitely part of the American incarnation of the Catholic traditions.
2: I will never be tired when I'm working with you.
3: Today, compared to Crancis era, we see a radically different America where the principles are barely evident. This radical shift began in the 60s, and it's still happening today.
1: In about 1965, the equation alone physics finally outpaced the growth of American principles. The equation alone physics teaches us to substitute symbols for reality. We lose touch with nature and our understanding of nature and nature's God. As Americans, so this is important. Nature and nature's God is where things, we start with nature and we move to nature's God. And if we lose that, we've lost our principles. Mm-hmm. As American principles grow, so does the parasitic infection of scientism, which American principles push back against, but they also can grow it if we're not careful. It first invades the intellectual class because they are the most trained in the consequences, and then it moves into the culture. But it only penetrates the popular culture once universal education is near complete and mass communications like radio and TV are in place so it can be transmitted to everyone. And it's in all of us. And then it can begin to seep its principles into the average person till the infection of the equation alone physics and overpowers the growth of American principles, which is what happened in 65.
3: In this period from 65 to today, prayer in schools was overturned, as was the robust celebration of Christmas, Easter, etc. Christian life began to evaporate from the public square. The Ten Commandments, which are a sharp expression of natural law, and other things like it, were removed from schools. Abortion, divorce, transgenderism,

0: all those things became more acceptable.
1: Archbishop Corleone, can you tell us one of the iconic examples of what we have lost because of the action of the equation alone physics since 1965?
2: Well, my memories are still very vivid when I was a child about how much religion was just a part of the fabric of society. I went to public school, and at Christmas time, we had a little presentation. We each presented the Christmas customs of the culture that our families came from. Back then, there wasn't 24-hour television. The TV stations would have a cutoff, and then they put their logo on. They would always end with some kind of a spiritual message. They would have a clergyman give a reflection, or one I remember, they were reading from Psalm 139, and with this Air Force jet flying through the sky, it's the one about, where can I go to escape you, O God? If I climb the heavens, you are there. If I go to the depths, you are there.
1: Yeah. So now let's discuss how to regain these principles and how to re-educate ourselves to celebrate them and have them again. What's in your gut, your instinct, versus what's in your mouth, your words, those are distinct things. The founders had much more in their gut than we do. Our guts are pretty much of a mess. Even when the founders said, mostly in private, scientized things and so-called enlightenment things, they weren't in their guts in the way they are in our guts. We can say things, but our guts are not well-formed, any of us more now. We have to do lots of work to reform our guts, so the formative process is needed. Like a well-trained fireman and other first responders, we have to learn the principles and train ourselves in them so we act immediately on them. The firemen act from their training instantly, and that's the way we have to redevelop our gut. Until we respond well to all that is happening to rebuild our principles, we won't be able to do that. We have to do that so that the principles can live in a 21st century way that they have never lived before. If they don't live in us, they can't live in the 21st century.
3: All of this important information and much more is in the two articles that we've mentioned, What is America? Part 1 and Part 2. This is how we learn, this is how we respect our country, and this is the way to be patriotic. Please check out iapweb.org and get America 1 and 2.
0: We have some recommendations for what to do on the 4th to celebrate the Declaration of Principles.
1: Yes, one thing we could do is read out loud Abraham Lincoln's wonderful second inaugural address and think about it, or read out Washington's Thanksgiving Day proclamation and really think about the words and be sorry for our neglect of all that we've been given and deliberately going against those principles and be thankful for all we've been given and be glad that we have the opportunity to still grow in the freedom to go discover the truth
0: and take part in ringing bells on July the 4th, 2 p.m. Eastern time. Get your bells, tell your churches to do it too. We can all be a part of this. You know, every day when I wake up, I praise God that I'm here in this country. I think about all the people who shed their blood and gave their lives for us. And you know, it doesn't matter where your ancestors came from, you're probably better off here than you would be there. And this is our country. All of us need to learn about our country, learn our history, learn about those principles, and recognize that we are not enemies. Don't listen to those people who try to divide us on the basis of race, age, income, gender, political affiliation, religion. We are Americans. This is America. And you and me, we're the ones who make it America. We need to rededicate ourselves to our country and to our God by taking time to learn and meditate on truth.
1: Yeah, for we are made for truth.
0: Yes. So get material, learn the physics. Please do get the Science Before Science, A Guide to Thinking in the 21st Century. And the kid's introduction to physics and beyond. Now, physics is not bad if you understand. You get the basics of it. It makes a heck of a lot of sense, right? Start getting grounded in the root of our American principles.
3: Yes, I agree. Remember that patriotism lived by doing such things for your country is a Christian duty.
1: Let's listen now to the third verse of the Star-Spangled Banner with Bing Crosby. Now, every time we hear the Star Spangled Banner, we should think of the principles of our country. When we hear the lyrics that God is our guide, remember he is nature's God, and we have to know nature to know him properly. He is truth himself for which we are made.
0: In this light, please think especially about this part as it's sung. May the heaven rescue land. Praise the power that has made and preserved us a nation. Then conquer we must when our cause it is just. And this be our motto, in God is our trust.

0: All right, that and really do think about the verses of that national anthem. It's profound. And Bishop, would you mind doing a closing prayer for us?
1: Sure. Let us pray now using President Washington's prayer in his own words. May we unite in most humbly offering our prayers and supplications to the great Lord and ruler of nations, and beseech him to pardon our national and other transgressions, and promote the knowledge and practice of true religion and virtue, and the increase of science. Washington would tell us to find our principles and stand on them again. In particular, let us seek to amend the intellectual sloth so prevalent in our contemporary society by making a strong commitment to recognizing and rejecting the false understanding of the physical world currently driving our culture. Let us commit to learning the proper grounding and meaning of the principles of our country. Let us pray. Thank you, Lord of all creation, for the bounty which you have given us throughout our 250 years. We are sorry for our many transgressions. We hereby commit to repairing and recovering the truths we have lost and appreciating those we still have. Help us to grow in brotherhood. We gratefully celebrate you and your good blessings. We ask that you give us the grace to persevere in our journey toward seeing you, who are truth himself. Make our beloved country the vital temporal instrument of this journey of coming to yourself as she is meant to be. We ask for the intercession of Our Lady, who interceded at the Battle of New Orleans, and who, under the title of the Immaculate Conception, is America's patroness. We ask for the prayers of St. Thomas Aquinas for our country. For it is he you chose to be the instrument and grounding political philosophy in the proper understanding of the physical world, the proper physics, so that we Americans could have these principles so deeply and clearly to form ourselves into these United States of America 250 years ago, this 4th of July. On that day, our nation adopted the Declaration, which calls forth the principles of the natural law that define us. It thereby declares our dedication to you and what you would have us to be and do. May we hold these truths again tightly, and let us say finally with the Declaration, with a firm reliance on the protection of divine providence, we mutually pledge to each other our lives, our fortunes, and our sacred honor. And may Almighty God bless you, the Father and the Son and the Holy Spirit.
0: Man. Other parting words, Archbishop?
2: John Kennedy's famous line, don't ask what your country can do for you, ask what you can do for your country. But you have to begin by understanding what your country is and what are the principles of your country and what makes America great. We cannot get it back just by putting band-aids on the problem. We have to get to the root of the problem and understand the foundational principles.
3: I urge us all to become again one nation under God, so we will not, as Reagan said, be a nation gone under.
0: Let me now thank EW10 and Mother Angelica, who are both part of the amazing American incarnation of the Catholic tradition. And thank you all, Bishop Paprocki, Dr. Carson. Thank you also to Archbishop Corleone and Jean Krantz for this important celebration. Thank all of you. And let us all take hold of the liberty, the right to do what's right, and do it. Remember, the founders fought for the grounded principles, not for independence for its own sake, but for the sake of the principles. Thank you for watching, and let's begin holding those truths again and reclaiming our founding principles. Happy 4th, and what I like to say is Happy Declaration of Principles Day.

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1: I'm Veronica Dudo in Washington, D.C. Tonight on EWTN News Nightly, Church Response. The Vatican declares the Society of St. Pius X in schism and its bishops excommunicated after illicit consecrations. We discuss the fallout. Tensions flared. U.S.-Iran talks pause for the Ayatollah's funeral despite positive progress as Tehran issues fresh warnings over the strategic Strait of Hormuz. Miracles in Venezuela. Rescuers pull survivors alive from the rubble more than a week after the earthquakes as thousands remain missing. Plus, patriotic pride.
2: On the night of the 4th of July, fireworks will light up the sky over the nation's capital.
1: We'll take you to the Great American State Fair on D.C.'s National Mall, celebrating America's historic 250th anniversary. 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
1: Thank you for being with us. Our top story tonight. The Vatican has officially responded to the actions of the Society of St. Pius X, known as SSPX. They confirm the excommunications of all bishops involved in the illicit consecrations performed yesterday in a liturgy that took place in Switzerland without a papal mandate and is considered a schismatic act. The Dicastery for the Doctrine of the Faith issued the decree today. It was signed by the Dicastery's prefect, Cardinal Victor Fernandez. It says, in part, clerics and lay faithful are admonished not to adhere to the schism of the priestly fraternity of St. Pius X because they would ipso facto incur the penalty of excommunication. Along with the decree, the Dicastery issued an explanatory note regarding the priests and lay faithful in the society. Here are the main points. One, SSPX priests and bishops are now in schism and as such are subject to the excommunication prescribed by canon law. Two, regarding the lay faithful, those who formally adhere to SSPX are to be considered schismatics and excommunicated. And three, Catholics are warned that SSPX

0: ministers administer the sacraments illicitly, and the sacraments of penance and marriages are invalid. Finally, the Vatican also sent a communication to bishops around the world outlining the process to be followed to welcome back those who decide to leave the SSPX and make a return to communion with the Church. EWTN News senior Vatican analyst Francis Rocha has been following this story and joins me now. Frank, great to see you. In addition to the bishops being excommunicated, the Vatican also warned Catholic clergy and lay faithful not to adhere to the SSPX schism under penalty of automatic excommunication. What is meant by the word adhere?
1: Yeah, that's a good question. A lot hangs on that term, formal adherence. I think that probably the best way to interpret it is that it's a public act. So I think that would qualify certainly as formal adherence.
0: The decree also stated that sacraments administered by SSPX clergy are illicit and that the sacraments of penance and marriage are invalid. Why are those sacraments explicitly named?
1: Yeah, it's interesting because, for example, for complex theological reasons that I'm not qualified to delve into in detail, the priests of the SSPX are validly ordained priests. So when they confect the Eucharist, when they celebrate Mass, that really is valid. It's illicit. You shouldn't be receiving the sacrament from them. But it is truly in Catholic teaching, the body and blood of Christ. But confession, absolution, and marriage, witnessing a marriage for a minister, depend on jurisdiction. So, for example, if a priest, of the Diocese of Rome were to go to Chicago without permission from the bishop in Chicago and start hearing confessions and absolving people, those absolutions wouldn't be valid either. And so they're saying if Pope Francis allowed SSPX priests to hear confessions of Catholics and to marry them as a special gesture that he was reaching out. So that's been revoked now, and they're saying don't do it, and it's not even valid.
0: This isn't the first time that SSPX has faced excommunication over this issue. What would have to be done to repair the rupture?
1: Well, it's a good question. I mean, yesterday, Cardinal Parolin, the Vatican Secretary of State, was at a gathering, and we asked him about that. And he said, well, we hope that the dialogue begins again, as it did in 1988. And what happened was that, after that, the Vatican did, it was Cardinal Ratzinger, the future Pope Benedict, who played a major role in the dialogue with the SSPX. Eventually, when he was Pope, Pope Benedict lifted the excommunications of the surviving bishops at that time. Those two of those bishops now have been excommunicated again. The question is whether the Vatican this time will want a little bit more, because they might require them to repent formally rather than doing it as a goodwill gesture, hoping it will bring them back, since that didn't work the last time.
0: When it comes to the Catholic faithful who attend the SSPX liturgies, what should they know about the schism and what does it mean for them?
1: Well, I mean, it's pretty clear from the note that the Vatican issued with the declaration doesn't actually say the decree, doesn't actually say this, but it's pretty clear that they're saying don't go to these services, don't go to these liturgies.
0: Francis Rocha joining us from Rome with the latest on this issue. Thank you so much.
1: Thank you, Veronica.
0: If you would like to learn about this story and the SSPX group, you can log on to our website, EWTNnews.com. Iran plans a funeral beginning this weekend for the late Supreme Leader. He was killed when President Donald Trump launched the war earlier this year. A senior Iranian military official warns the U.S. and Israel of harsh consequences if they attack the country during the funeral ceremonies. And that's not the only threat, White House correspondent Owen Jensen reports.
2: Veronica, good evening to you. You're absolutely right. That is not the only threat coming from Iran tonight. The other concerns the critical and contentious Strait of Hormuz, ratcheting up tensions.
3: President Donald Trump says America has never been stronger than it is now, and gas prices will soon be back to the record low prices Americans enjoyed at the pump before our very successful excursion in Iran. But today, Iran warns on state TV that all oil tankers moving through the Strait of Hormuz must use its approved routes or face a forceful response. It also said the continued presence of U.S. fighter jets over the strait causes insecurity in this waterway and

0: threatens regional security. The strait is one of the top issues in negotiations. U.S. and Iranian diplomats met with mediators in Qatar. In Virginia Wednesday, Vice President Vance told reporters,
1: "Look, I think in the Iranian system, like a lot of places, you've got people who actually recognize the last 47 years of their government has been a mistake and that they need to change their relationship with the United States, with Europe, with the Gulf Arab countries."
0: Pakistan hopes the next round of talks will be scheduled as soon as possible after the Supreme Leader's funeral. President Trump also saying, "Just as I promised, oil prices are plummeting fast, and gas prices at the pump are dropping too, but not as fast as they should be." On the White House North Lawn today, the director of the National Economic Council told me,
2: There are a lot of big oil companies that have large market shares, and I think the president just wants to make sure that market power doesn't influence their decisions to price gas.
0: Meanwhile, Democrats rip the president. They say, since Trump took office, his disastrous economic agenda and deadly and costly war with Iran have forced the average family to spend $3,100 extra on goods and services. And looking ahead to this weekend here in the nation's steamy capital, the 4th of July salute to America. President Donald Trump will headline the big birthday bash. America celebrating 250 years of independence. Expect military flyovers and a massive fireworks show. At the White House, Owen Jensen, EWTN News Nightly.
3: A profound moment of hope amid overwhelming tragedy in Venezuela. While tens of thousands of people are still missing after last week's twin earthquakes, the official death toll has risen to more than 2,200. Meanwhile, rescue teams have achieved what's being called an astonishing rescue. Today, a 43-year-old security guard was pulled out alive from a collapsed basement, having survived an incredible 8 days underground. Shielded inside his small security cabin, he was kept alive by an international coalition of rescuers who tunneled through unstable concrete to feed him water and nutrients. As the massive search for the missing continues, this miraculous rescue stands as a singular shining light in Venezuela's darkest hour. It was a brutal night in Ukraine as Russia pounded Kyiv in a devastating 11-hour drone and missile blitz. At least 20 civilians were killed and many others injured. Moscow claims the attack is direct retaliation for Ukraine's ongoing 40-day campaign targeting Russian oil refineries. As dawn broke, emergency crews were still digging through the rubble of collapsed apartment buildings for victims. Kyiv says its strikes aim to force Vladimir Putin to negotiate. However, analysts warn that the Russian president believes strategic bombing will eventually break Ukrainian resistance. A week that was supposed to be promising for Republicans in the U.S. House didn't materialize. They came up empty-handed due to infighting, leaving major legislation on the table. So will the impasse end anytime soon? Let's get up to speed on this with Capitol Hill correspondent Eric Rosales. Eric, what can you tell us?
4: Well, Veronica, first of all, it's great to be with you. Bottom line, the House is in turmoil. For the second week in a row, House Republican leaders sent lawmakers home early without literally passing anything. The problem now revolves around an election reform bill known as the SAVE Act. Republicans have been trying to get this passed for months. Now, Republican leaders attached it to a bipartisan $900 billion National Defense Authorization Act, also known as the NDAA. Earlier in the week, House Speaker Mike Johnson sounded confident that he could get it across the finish line, but he couldn't.
5: When Republicans vote for the rule, they will be voting not just for the NDAA and everything else is there, but they'll be voting to merge onto that the Save America Act that we passed back in February.
6: But that's not what happened. More than a dozen conservatives rebelled, led by Congresswoman Ana Paulina Luna, and blocked the package, shutting down the House floor.
7: This is a very important issue, so I'm saying I will vote for the rule if you allow my amendment for voter ID plus proof of citizenship to be placed into the text of the NDAA. They're saying they won't, so now that you saw what happened on the floor.
6: Other Republicans tell me this isn't the right approach.
8: I don't necessarily agree with the tactics. We've got other very, very important things we need to get across the floor, and this is sort of shooting ourselves in the foot. It's like creating our own filibuster, sort of, in order to protest another filibuster.
6: But there's another issue. Congressman Chip Roy says Speaker Johnson isn't keeping a promise to bring up a border security bill by July 4th to codify President Trump's executive order. He said in a statement, quote, "I had no choice but to vote no on today's rule to proceed to the National Defense Authorization Act because House Republican leadership has once again failed to keep its promises to codify President Trump's border policies into law. House leadership must first demonstrate that it is serious about delivering on the commitments it has made." Even President Trump said he wants Republicans to drop their opposition. Democrats say the impasse needs to end.
9: This is the level of chaos that we are dealing with here in Washington right now. This is not good. This is not good for our country. It's not good for our communities. It's not good for our democracy. It's not good just for basic common sense and basic human dignity. Like, these guys need to get it together.
4: Another issue facing lawmakers is a time crunch. When Congress returns on July 13th, lawmakers only have 8 legislative days to get this bill done, along with several others, before the month-long August recess. And that's going to be a tough task. Veronica, back to you.
3: We have a lot more still to come on EWTN News Nightly Historic Celebration. We take you inside America's 250th anniversary at the National Mall, honoring faith, freedom, and history. And the World Cup knockout stage is underway. One team takes the field with prayer and purpose.
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20: July the 4th is America's birthday. Nationwide, communities celebrate the occasion with patriotic parades, backyard barbecues, family picnics, and of course, spectacular fireworks. But this year marks a major milestone. 250 years ago, the Continental Congress adopted the Declaration of Independence. By doing so, the 13 colonies severed their ties to Great Britain.
21: It's special because in this country we've done so many great things. It's great to celebrate 250 years of this.
20: So it's fitting that the nation's capital is throwing a birthday party, inviting people from all walks of life to the Great American State Fair on the National Mall.
22: That's why we came now to visit our house here in Washington, D.C., to celebrate this great event, 250 years. It happens once in a lifetime.
20: The fair features exhibits representing all 56 U.S. states and territories. The big attraction, both literally and figuratively, is the first ever Ferris wheel on the National Mall. Standing more than 100 feet tall, it offers a panoramic view of the Washington Monument.
0: It's cool to think who else gets to go on a Ferris wheel on the National Mall.
20: The federal government expects more than 1 million visitors to attend the fair, which remains open through July the 10th. Many say this anniversary reminds them of the words, "One Nation Under God," as recited in the U.S. Pledge of Allegiance.
1: On the night of the 4th of July,

0: Fireworks will light up the sky over the nation's capital. Thousands of people will gather here on the National Mall to celebrate the ideals of freedom and justice that have shaped this country for 250 years. On the Ferris wheel in Washington, D.C., Paola Flynn for EWTN News Nightly.
1: The 2026 FIFA World Cup is in full swing. Mark Irons has been following the tournament and has more.
2: The knockout stage of the World Cup is underway, and one team to keep an eye on, Croatia. They've been preparing here in Alexandria, Virginia, throughout this World Cup tournament. Croatia is a predominantly Catholic country. We know that the faith is important to the players and to the team, and they've had time to receive the sacraments, going to Mass, as they've been preparing. So their game against Portugal, it's a big one. Win or go home, but keep an eye on Croatia.
1: Someone definitely keeping an eye on Croatia's father, Maris Dolcic. He joins us now as he drives to Toronto for Croatia's World Cup match tonight. Thanks so much for joining us. Father, what was the experience like when you celebrated Mass with some of the members of the Croatian soccer team?
3: Well, me, that's my voice is hoarse. I'm sorry. Well, it's Holy Mass like any other Holy Mass. I mean, they're faithful believers like anyone else. And so it's just always a sacrifice of the Mass. It's always a wonderful thing to celebrate with anyone.
1: What struck you most about the players' faith and spiritual preparation as they got ready for these matches?
3: What was most touching was after the first Mass I celebrated, that six guys came up and wanted to go to confession after Mass. And then the second time and the third time, we had to delay Mass about 10 minutes. There's another priest and I with who's also from Croatia. We were hearing a number of confessions again then too. So it's just, I think it was a great spiritual preparation, not just going to Mass, but when you go to confession, you're obviously at a deeper level. Take your faith very seriously, and you're ridding any burdens you have on your soul to be fully locked in to what's at hand, the World Cup football.
1: It's a crazy world we live in, and it seems now more than ever it's so important to see sometimes those outward displays of faith. Many young people around the world are looking up to these athletes. How important is the witness of faith from players on the stage as big as the World Cup?
3: I think it's very important. I think humility as a virtue helps make anyone great at whatever they do. And if there's anything I've noticed in these players on the Croatian team, at least they're humble. They're humble guys. They really are. And I think it's just a profound statement about them. And their humility makes them great at being athletes, as anyone's humility makes them great at whatever they do. You know, if someone's full of themselves, arrogant and all of that, they won't do a good job at whatever they're trying to do. They'll eventually fall on their face.
1: What is a little behind the scenes look at everything? What is it like in the stadium and also the energy?
3: The energy is very high. Croatian fans from Croatia, I talk to people, Croatians from Sydney, Australia, from Vancouver, all over the world have been coming to these games in Dallas, in Toronto, and in Philadelphia. It's amazing.
1: Well, we hope that your voice is hoarse from having a good time and cheering. Father, thank you so much and safe travels.
3: Yes.
1: Up next on EWTN News Nightly, Pope Leo hits the road again, where he's going and how he's following in the footsteps of one of his predecessors. Plus, a new film brings a powerful, true story of faith and mission to the big screen.
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1: This weekend, Pope Leo XIV will make another apostolic visit. This time, he will go to the island of Lampedusa, located in the southern Mediterranean. EWTN News' Brian Schumacher reports.
2: The Holy Father's visit comes nearly 13 years to the day since Pope Francis traveled to the island in 2013. His visit was made in response to a tragedy that happened just weeks before. Lampedusa lies between Sicily and northern Africa, and a rubber dinghy carrying migrants capsized in the Strait of Sicily.
3: And so I felt I had to come here today to pray, to show my solidarity, but also to awaken our consciences, so that what happened will not happen again.
4: Non si ripeta, per favore.
2: When Pope Leo returns to the island on Saturday, he will find a different situation. Arrivals have decreased, but migrants are still arriving from a wide range of countries. Through the combined efforts of state agencies and humanitarian organizations, Lampedusa has built a well-structured reception system, more prepared to welcome those who arrive on its shores.
5: Portiamo al molo.
6: So we bring our vehicles to the pier. One of our cultural mediators gets out. We go to the pier, the people are examined by the USMA, and then they board the buses and are brought here.
2: Central to the operation is a respect for the humanity of the migrants.
6: We want all these people, when they enter here, to be treated equally, to feel treated with dignity and humanity, which moreover is our guiding principle.
2: After his visit in 2013, Pope Francis called for consecrated women to take root on Lampedusa. They would be a living bridge between the migrants coming ashore and the islanders who received them. That call was answered with enthusiasm.
7: It was something I'd long dreamed of, spending some time with migrants, and I've kept a close eye on what's happening around me. Our founder always said, I remember when I was a young nun, that we must sow, spread the civilization of love.
2: Though Lampedusa has faced its challenges and hurdles, one thing Pope Leo will find unchanged is an island ready to welcome whoever comes ashore. It has long been a gateway of hope that is rooted in our Blessed Mother.
8: They say that the island was also bombed during World War II. But the statue of the Madonna remained intact, and the people were not injured, so they were saved. That's why they named her Madonna di Porto Salvo, because she saved the island and she saved the people.
2: Pope Leo will spend several hours on the island, visiting the shoreline, meeting with migrants, and celebrating Mass alongside the image of Our Lady of Porto Salvo. A fitting tribute to the people of Lampedusa, the migrants they welcome, and Our Blessed Mother, in whom they find protection and hope. In Rome, Brian Schumacher, EWTN News Nightly.
1: This weekend, don't miss Cabrini, the remarkable true story of St. Francis Cabrini's mission to care for the vulnerable and spread hope. It airs this Sunday at 2 p.m. Eastern right here on EWTN. We're happy to welcome to the show Rod Barr, the screenwriter of the film Cabrini. Rod, thanks so much for coming on.
9: My pleasure. Thanks for having me.
1: What were some of the elements that first convinced you that St. Francis Cabrini's life could work as a feature film, and how did you begin your research?
9: Well, it's interesting. At first, I was not convinced that there was a movie there because I had actually never heard of Mother Cabrini. So my first impression was a movie about a nun, a movie about a saint. It's going to be difficult to make something interesting. And then I started reading about her and I realized, wow, she is a dynamo, a powerhouse, one of the most interesting characters, women that America or Italy has produced in the last 200 years. And I discovered, really to my astonishment, that she had all of the saintly and nun qualities that we expect, but she was also one of the great entrepreneurs of her century. Businesswoman, mm-hmm. An absolute dynamo of a person. So once I discovered that, I realized, okay, there's not only a movie, but a really good movie here because there's unexpected and unexplored territory.
1: In addition to her dedication to the Lord, she was a humanitarian, as you

0: mentioned, truly a visionary. Now, her life was filled with extraordinary events. How did you decide which moments were essential to include in the film?
1: Well, that's, you know, that actually is the, that's the, how I would almost define the work of a screenwriter, is to figure out what in this vast life, because she had so many amazing experiences, what in that massive amount of material is going to sort of create the landmarks that a movie needs. And so one of the main ones that I first discovered, and I only discovered it by being in Italy at her mother house and overhearing a conversation that one of the nuns was having. She said, oh, then there was the time that Mother Cabrini burst into the Italian Senate and commanded the attention of all the men in the chamber and gave them such a rousing speech about the plight of the immigrant in New York and in America, that they changed Italian policy. And that was not in any book that I had ever read, which is another very interesting sort of thing. But once I heard that she had done such a thing, it's like, that's a movie moment. A woman who's uninvited, not allowed to be in the chamber, bursts in and commands the attention of all the men. That's a movie.
0: A massive undertaking to tell all of that and translate it to the big screen. Rod Barr, you did a great job, and thanks so much for telling us more about the film.
1: Thank you for having me. Pleasure.
0: Catholics in America will soon get a special treat from the Holy Father. Pope Leo will deliver a video message at the conclusion of the 2026 National Eucharistic Pilgrimage. It will be shown on Sunday, July 5th at the opening of the closing Mass and Eucharistic procession in Philadelphia. Thousands of pilgrims are expected to gather there after a six-week journey across the eastern U.S. The Mass and the Pope's message will be broadcast live on EWTN and live-streamed on EWTN's YouTube channel and EWTN Plus. Again, that's this Sunday, July 5th. We thank you for watching tonight. Remember, you can follow us on social media, Facebook, X, YouTube, and Instagram at EWTN News Nightly. I'm Veronica Dudo. Good night and God bless.
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Hi, I'm Father Chris Aylar of the Marian Fathers here at the National Shrine of the Divine Mercy, and happy birthday to the United States of America. In just 2 days, we will celebrate the 250th anniversary of our nation's founding, an incredible landmark event that commemorates our nation, our history, and our religion. Of course, the theme of every Independence Day is always freedom. But have you stopped to think, what kind of freedom are we actually celebrating? Is it the freedom to do whatever we want to do, or the freedom to do what we ought to do? Well, depending on whom you ask, the answer may or may not be so obvious. So tonight, on this special Independence Day edition of Living Divine Mercy, we are going to take a different look at the topic of freedom from that which you usually see in documentaries and on television. This is a freedom based on God. Our starting point is going to be a simple phrase used by one of our most beloved presidents, Abraham Lincoln. Referring to our nation, President Lincoln's little-known phrase, "under God," in the Gettysburg Address, actually opens a door straight into the Catholic understanding of freedom. In just two words, he hints that a nation's liberty can only be secure when it recognizes a higher authority than itself. That basic intuition is exactly what the Church teaches. True freedom is not doing whatever we want, but living in the truth of who we are before God. Imagine the scene at Gettysburg, Pennsylvania, in November 1863. A nation torn apart by civil war, fields still fresh with the blood of the dead, and Abraham Lincoln standing up to explain what all

a new birth of freedom, and that government of the people, by the people, for the people, shall not perish from the earth. On that day in Gettysburg, Lincoln speaks of one nation under God. That phrase is not rhetorical window dressing. It signals that the equality and freedom he's talking about are not simply the result of a majority vote in Congress or the will of the strongest, but are grounded in an order that precedes politics. Under God essentially means that there is a moral law, a natural law, and there is a creator, and our rights and dignity as people are received from that creator, not manufactured by us. That was the problem with the Enlightenment and why it was so dangerous. This is what our nation was founded on. In other words, through his concise statements, Lincoln is intuiting something that the church states very explicitly. Freedom detached from God becomes self-destructive. Freedom lived under God can become life-enhancing and enduring. So exactly what does the church say about freedom? Well, according to the Catechism, freedom is a fundamental gift from God, rooted in humanity's creation in his image and likeness. It is defined as the power, rooted in reason and will, to act or not to act, to do this or that, and so to perform deliberate actions on one's own responsibility. Through free will, humans shape their own lives and bear moral responsibility for their choices. Catholic teaching distinguishes true freedom from mere license, which is the ability to do whatever one desires. Authentic freedom is not freedom from all constraints, but freedom for the capacity to choose what is good, true, and just. It reaches its perfection when it's directed toward God, who is the ultimate good and source of true freedom, and therefore true happiness. As the Catechism states, the more one does what is good, the freer one becomes. There is no true freedom except in the service of what is good and just. Yes, true freedom is not the choice to reject God or not. Oh, I have the choice to reject God. No, it is the ability of being able to worship God in the first place, what is right. Again, real freedom isn't doing whatever we want. It is the ability to do what we ought to do, what is right. So here's the key point. Submission to God's authority is not the enemy of freedom. It's the foundation of freedom. God's commandments are not chains. They are guide rails that keep freedom from driving off the cliff. We do not lose our dignity by acknowledging a Lord above us. We finally receive it in its fullness when we do. When Lincoln says, under God, he's glimpsing this truth at the level of a nation. The church proclaims it at the level of the individual soul. So the two are connected. And here's another thing that is very important. There is a strong connection between divine mercy and freedom. Why? Because divine mercy is God's response when we misuse our freedom. How? Well, sin is precisely understood as the misuse of freedom. It's what happens when we say, my will be done, rather than thy will be done. And here is the irony. The more we go against God's authority and follow our own will, the less freedom we actually have. We get enslaved to our passions, to lust, to anger, to greed, or to resentment. And it destroys us. Jesus tells us plainly in the gospel that this will happen when he says, everyone who commits sin is a slave to sin. Now, divine mercy enters that slavery, not to excuse it, but to forgive and heal it. Jesus tells St. Faustina that the greatest sinners have the greatest right to his mercy, because mercy is the medicine for misused freedom.
washing us clean and strengthening our hearts so that we

0: can begin to choose the good again. In this sense, mercy can be applied as the basis of Lincoln's hope for a new birth of freedom. This rebirth of freedom pointed to a type of moral rebirth, especially in how the nation treated those made in God's image. For slavery was the great national sin of his time, enshrined in law. And Lincoln knew the nation had to face God's justice because of it. And in its hope for the future, especially needed his mercy to heal and change. Actually, in our own time, with legalized sins like the destruction of unborn life, attacks on God-given human dignity and human rights, attacks on the nature of marriage and the family, and the stripping of our religious liberty, we too are misusing freedom. We do those things in the name of freedom, but it is a misuse of that freedom against the weakest. And we must beg God's mercy so that this generation of Americans may not lose that precious freedom God has given us. So what does this reflection mean for us as we stand just 2 days away from the 250th anniversary of our nation's founding? I think there are three things for us to consider. First, we must let the words "under God" purify our idea of freedom. We need to stop thinking of freedom as limitless choices and start seeing it as the beautiful power by which we choose the good by living according to the truth, even when it is difficult. Second, we must examine whether our own use of freedom is actually in rebellion against God's law. Oh, you have your truth. I have my truth. No, God is the truth. And so, whether in personal morals, family life, or public positions, we must keep this in mind. Being under God is not just a phrase for politicians. It is a description of an objective reality that we are to conform to. And third, as citizens, without becoming partisan, we must bring our faith into the public square. That means defending life, marriage, and religious liberty, not because we want to impose Catholic rules, but because we want our laws to respect the God-given dignity of every human person. Real patriotism is not blind. It is willing to call the nation back under God's law for the sake of its own soul. Towards the end of his presidency, Lincoln deeply understood that the United States, to be a nation genuinely under God, would have to become a country where freedom is measured not only by rights asserted, but by truth honored and responsibility accepted. Again, something we are losing. The church, too, understands this and knows that a freedom that rejects God and his authority will destroy itself. Thus, it always calls the human person to live his or her freedom under God, under his authority, under his truth, and under his mercy. And this way, we will find a path towards justice, towards mercy, towards healing, towards living in freedom as children of God and in peace, towards being fully alive and free in Jesus Christ. This is truly the freedom that we want to celebrate and hope for this July 4th. So, in the spirit of the 250th birthday of our nation, we want to do something special to commemorate this momentous and almost once-in-a-lifetime event. To do so, we have put together a four-part series called The Marian Route to USA 250, One Nation Under God's Mercy. It will be featured on our Human Interest segment of this show. In this series, Father Mark Barron will explain to you how devotion to the Blessed Virgin Mary actually influenced the founding and expansion of the United States of America. Wow. Filmed on location, Father Mark will bring you some very interesting facts and features about the myriad dimensions of our country's early history. It's truly amazing, as I said. So here's Father Mark to introduce you to this special series.
1: I'm standing here in Gettysburg, Pennsylvania, near the Gettysburg National Military Park, the ground where two of the most important events in America

American history took place, the Battle of Gettysburg and Abraham Lincoln's Gettysburg Address. From July 1st through July 3rd in 1863, the Gettysburg battlefield was where Union forces finally broke the momentum of General Robert E. Lee's Confederate Army and stopped his invasion of the North. Militarily, Gettysburg was the Confederacy's best and last real chance to win big in the Civil War. And their eventual defeat here kept the United States from being split in two. On November 19th of that same year, on this same ground, Lincoln returned to dedicate a cemetery where the many thousands who died in that battle were laid to rest. Instead of a long speech, he gave a brief 2-minute reflection that helped save the Union in another way, by giving a deeper meaning to the war and to the nation itself. In just 272 words, the Gettysburg Address did indeed honor the fallen. But Lincoln also did something more. He took the moment to redefine the Civil War as a great test of whether this nation could survive, be purified, and experience what he called a new birth of freedom. He was not simply trying to keep the country together for political reasons. Rather, he truly believed the United States was a test case for whether democracy itself could endure. If it broke apart, it might suggest that self-government cannot work. If it endured, it would show that a nation built on freedom and equality can last. What frames the speech and gives it its ultimate meaning is a short phrase we tend to easily miss: under God. Lincoln used those two words near the end of his talk when he said that this nation under God shall experience a new birth of freedom. His grammatical use of under God is important because it modifies the word nation and tells us what kind of nation the United States is. That it is a nation that exists, like every nation, under God's authority, and in a more specific sense, under God's providence. Interestingly, under God does not appear in Lincoln's pre-delivery drafts. Evidence suggests he added it on the spot. In that moment, he seemed compelled to make clear that the entire experiment of the United States lives and acts under God's sovereign rule. By placing the nation explicitly under a higher moral authority, Lincoln subtly shifted the meaning of the conflict. The Union's cause was no longer just about power, territory, or even national survival. It was about whether this people, who professed that all men are created equal, would stand as faithful to that truth before the God who is Lord of history, who judges nations, and who mysteriously guides all things, including those events marred by evil and suffering, to their proper good. Seen this way, under God names the horizon of divine providence, within which a government of the people, by the people, for the people, will either perish from the earth or be, in some measure, reborn and reordered to a greater good. So at a moment when the Union was fragile and its future uncertain, Lincoln asked Americans to see their story from God's perspective, to read their history, their sins, their sacrifices, and their hopes as part of a plan greater than themselves. He called them back to their beginnings, to the Declaration of Independence and the founding ideas, and asked them to move forward in the light of those truths, but to do so with a sense of being as a nation, under God's authority, under God's judgment, under God's mercy, under God's providence. It was Lincoln's growing faith, especially in the providence of God, that allowed him to see the Civil War from this perspective, and so situate the story of the United States as being a part of a larger divine drama which was unfolding beneath the sovereign hand of a just
and merciful.

God. I present this reflection on Lincoln's Gettysburg Address because as the United States celebrates her 250th birthday, I want to invite you to reflect more deeply on the true origins of this nation. I want to invite you to go back to our beginnings, back to our foundations on which our country was actually built. Not focusing merely on the political events of 1776, but similarly to Lincoln, on the spiritual and providential forces that not only formed our Union, but also prepared this land long before we declared independence from England. In this light, we can ask questions like these. How has God been at work in the story of this land? What if the same divine providence Lincoln trusted during the Civil War was already at work centuries earlier, long before the war, long before the signing of the Declaration of Independence, guiding the very discovery and settlement of the New World? What if that providence worked through people of other nations in the exploration and colonization of the Americas? What if it was part of God's plan that many of those people were members of the Catholic Church? What if divine providence chose to work in a special way through the intercession of the Blessed Virgin Mary, the mother of Jesus, to influence the evangelization of the entire American continent? And what if that same providence gave the Virgin Mary an influential role in the founding and expansion of what would become the United States of America? What would that mean for how we understand ourselves and our origins as a nation? Over the next few weeks, we're going to allow these questions to inspire a look at a hidden but beautiful dimension of American history. That is the profound and oftentimes hidden influence the Blessed Virgin Mary has had on the discovery, evangelization, and settlement of the lands that has become the United States, and how that influence contributed to the eventual founding and expansion of our nation. We will do this by following the three great European streams of Catholic and Marian influence that helped to discover and establish life in the New World. Each story is distinct, with its own saints and sinners, yet together they show how a Marian thread has been woven in the tapestry of our great country. Long before there was a United States, the cross was planted on this soil. Long before the Stars and Stripes flew over these fields, missionaries and settlers from Catholic nations were praying the rosary, celebrating Marian feast, and entrusting this land and its peoples to the care of the Mother of God. In other words, if we truly want to understand how this nation grew under God, we must also tell the story of how it grew under Mary's mantle. Now, most of us have never heard that story in school. When we think of the founding of our country, we picture Protestant England, Quaker Pennsylvania, and Virginia planters. When we think of expansion, we picture covered wagons, pioneers, and the frontier. All of that is real and important, but it is not the whole truth. Standing here, where Lincoln expressed a hope that this nation under God shall have a new birth of freedom, we can hear an invitation. If we desire that new birth of freedom today, if we want healing of our division and greater fidelity to the truth that all are created equal, we must look honestly at where we came from under God. That means telling the full story, not only the Protestant and Enlightenment roots that we know well, but also the Catholic and Marian roots we have largely forgotten. In the episodes that follow, we will look more closely at the English, Spanish, and French Catholic stories and ask, how did devotion to the Blessed Virgin Mary shape the Catholic Church in this land through them? And how did that same church, through her children and her missions, quietly shape the United States, whose union Lincoln fought to preserve? My hope is that, by the end, we will see our country's history with clearer eyes.

0: more grateful for the many ways God has been at work here, more honest about our failures to live up to the light we have been given, and more ready, under God and under Mary's patronage, to seek our new birth of freedom in our time. Father Chris, back to you.
1: Well, thank you, Father Mark, for that beautiful introduction to our special new series. What a powerful reminder that from the very beginning, Our Lady has had a special place in the story of our nation. And speaking of powerful witnesses to faith, purity, and forgiveness, we now turn to the story of one of the youngest saints in the church whose feast day is coming up, Saint Maria Goretti.
2: Hi, I'm Brother Jeff, and I'm with the Marians of the Immaculate Conception, and this is Saints in Focus. Saint Maria Goretti was born on October 16, 1890, in Coronado, Italy. On July 5, 1902, Maria was sitting on the steps outside of her home sewing one of her siblings' shirts. Also, living in the house with her family was her father's business partner's son, Alessandro Serinelli. He noticed Maria outside sewing and tried to seduce the young Maria. While Maria refused his temptations, Alessandro grabbed her from the steps and dragged her inside the home. He tried to assault her, but Maria fought back and cried out that it was a mortal sin and warned him that he would go to hell. When Alessandro persisted, she fought him and screamed, "No, it is a sin. God does not want it." Alessandro started to choke her, and she said that she would rather die than submit. Then he pulled out a knife and started stabbing her. Alessandro fled the home, and shortly after Maria's family returned, they found her bleeding on the floor and took her to the nearest hospital in Nettuno, where she had surgery without anesthesia. Her stab wounds were so severe, the surgeon couldn't help. The next day, Maria expressed that she forgave Alessandro and wanted him to be in heaven with her. She died that day while holding a cross to her heart and looking at an image of Our Lady. Alessandro was captured shortly after. While in prison, Alessandro had a dream that he was in a garden with Maria. She walked over to him and handed him beautiful lilies, which immediately burned to ashes in his hands. When he woke up from the dream, he converted. He repented for his crimes and lived a pious life. 27 years later, when he was released, he went straight to Maria's mother and begged her for forgiveness, which she gave, saying, "If my daughter can forgive him, who am I to withhold forgiveness?" The cause for her was opened after being credited for about 40 miracles after her death. She was canonized by Pope Pius XII in 1950 as the patron saint of forgiveness. At her canonization, in a ceremony at St. Peter's Basilica, her family was accompanied by Alessandro Serinelli, who later became a lay brother of the Order of Friars Minor Capuchin. He lived in a monastery and worked as its receptionist and gardener until his death. St. Maria Goretti is a role model for all of us to follow to Christ. St. Maria Goretti, pray for us.
1: Well, thank you, everybody, for joining us this week for this special Independence Day episode. Let us continue to pray for peace in our nation and for our country and for the unity in the church as we strive to become one nation under God's mercy. And please be with us next week as we'll speak on an American saint whose feast day is also coming up, Saint Kateri Tekakwitha. So until then, may Almighty God bless you, the Father, and the Son, and the Holy Spirit. Amen.
3: 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I'm Montse Alvarado with some great news. 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
5: O blessed Joseph, faithful guardian of my Redeemer, Jesus Christ, protector of thy chaste spouse, the Virgin Mother of God, I choose thee this day to be my special patron and advocate, and I firmly resolve to honor thee all the days of my life. Therefore, I humbly beseech thee to receive me as thy client, to instruct me in every doubt, to comfort me in every affliction, to obtain for me and for all the knowledge and love of the heart of Jesus, and finally to defend and protect me at the hour of my death. Amen.

0: Hi, I'm Doug Keck, and welcome to The Catholic Sphere. You know, each week, we bring you an insightful discussion on the latest issues facing the Catholic Church and the culture we live in from a theological perspective. Today, we're discussing money, camels, and the eye of the needle. And joining us for today's conversation, we have EWTN TV and radio host, Father Mitch Pacwa. He joins us from his Scripture and Tradition set right here in Irondale, Alabama. We also have the very popular World Over panelist, prolific author and parish priest and host of Open Line Thursday on our radio network, Father Gerald Murray, joins us from New York, New York. And finally, we're joined by EWTN's Vice President of Theology, as always, Colin Donovan. Welcome, team. Great to have you back today talking about this particular topic. So let's talk about the idea. Let me ask you, Colin, what does money have to do with camels and needles? How do those all fit together?
1: Yeah, it's the gospel passage in the Gospel of Matthew that our Lord says it's easier for a camel to go through the eye of the needle than it is for a rich man to get into heaven, obviously indicating the difficulty of those with a lot of wealth and a lot of, you know, worldly things. They get their hearts fixed on those rather than heaven, and that distracts them from their purpose of existence to be with God forever. So that's the logic of it. And one of the things, as Father Mitch pointed out, is that this is a disputed text, and so we have to sort of seek to understand the exact reference here that he was making, which would have been known to the people of Israel, of Jerusalem especially, but maybe not as clearly to us in later centuries.
0: Okay, well, let me ask you, since Father Mitch, your name was spoken there, let me bring it to you. What is this controversy over the meaning of this, or exactly where it came from?
2: Yeah, the passage is found not only in Matthew, but also with parallels in the Gospel of Mark and in the Gospel of Luke. And then just a little interesting side point, when Mark and Matthew talk about the needle, it's a raphis, which is a sewing needle. When St. Luke uses the word, he uses something he's more familiar with, belonis. Belonis is the word for surgical needle. It appears in some of the medical texts in Egypt and elsewhere. So, and he, if he is the physician that St. Paul describes in Colossians, then, of course, he's much more accustomed to sewing a people than he is to sewing clothes or nets. So that's one little point. And that also indicates it came to them in an oral form from Aramaic, and they translated it as they understood needles. The controversy about understanding it is this. If this is literally a camel trying to go through the eye of a needle, it is absolutely impossible. Most of us, especially as we get older and our eyes go a little bit, it's hard enough to get a thread through a needle.
0: Right, right.
2: Let alone a whole camel. So it would be impossible. St. Jerome, though, mentions in his understanding of the text, and remember, St. Jerome lived in the Holy Land many years, and he mentioned that there was a postern gate. When you have a gate, you have the large opening in the wall for gates so that people and traffic could go through. But when they close the city gates, they also have a little postern gate. It is shorter than a man's size, and just about 3 or 4 feet above the ground. And that would be that after the gate is closed, to make sure no enemies can come rushing in, a guard could go out and check to see who's there before they open it up. So that was, according to St. Jerome, the postern gate on the western gate of Jerusalem was known as the Eye of a Needle. For a camel to go through that gate, he'd have to take off all of the burden that he was carrying, because camels can carry a lot, they're very strong, all that would have to be removed, and they'd have to get on their knees and crawl through the gate. So it would be humbling and without the possessions that they are carrying.
0: So let me ask you, Father Murray, on that particular one. So is that really the idea? A rich person's got to divest himself of everything and get on his knees before he can get to heaven?
3: Well, as we know, the apostles discuss it with the Lord, and he says, with God, all things are possible. So even the rich man can get to heaven. The question is, what is his attitude toward his riches? And it's very praiseworthy when people do divest themselves of their riches and, you know, adopt the vow of poverty. You know, we think of St. Anthony in the desert. But you can also be detached from your material wealth and use it for good purposes. And this is something I think we have to recognize. While success is good, success can lead to bad outcomes, because people with lots of money therefore have lots of opportunity to do a lot of evil, because they can afford it and they can pay people off and they can try to protect themselves by hiring lawyers if they get arrested. So money is a blessing and a curse at the same time. It's sort of the thing, you know, people say, if you win the lottery, you know, good luck, because your life changes in a great way. You have to have that Christian perspective. My money is not really mine. It belongs to God, because if I weren't still alive, it wouldn't belong to me anymore. God leaves me alive with my money. How am I going to use it? And it can be used for good purposes. And certainly, you know, the Catholic apostolates, including EWTN, wouldn't exist if we didn't have money coming from Catholics of all economic ranges to support us.
0: Right. Let me ask you, you live in New York, the heart of Mammon there, and I'm sure you've seen some people who've done wonderful things with the money that they've acquired. Have you also seen the negative impact of that on maybe people you know?
3: Well, you know, I read the New York Post every day, and, you know, the sorrowful stories you see about what the damage wealthy people do to themselves. Now, not only poor people do damage themselves, too, because we're all sinners.
0: Right.
3: But, you know, those who use wealth as an ostentatious sign.

0: kind of their self-value, inevitably end up, you know, causing serious problems. It's like when you climb up on a high tower and say how great you are, well, the danger of falling and killing yourself is even greater. So, mm-hmm. yeah, the example that, you know, as priests, and Father Mitch knows this as well as any priest, we deal with people who we don't really know their backgrounds until they come to us. But when they do, we see the common denominator. If you have a humble heart and recognize that you are a sinner, then God can do wondrous things in your life.
1: Hmm. Right. Well, Colin, let me ask you, they talk about, you know, obviously divesting yourself, but then they also talk about the idea, well, you should be storing up your treasures in heaven. How do you do that?
2: Well, the treasures that you have there, of course, are the virtue that you did by cooperating with grace, so that they are both God's work and yours. And this is what he wants our lives to be, and that is that we cooperate with him, not in building up the kingdom on earth. The church says that will never happen, and the attempt to do it will actually be one of the final battles of human history, mm-hmm. but rather that by a virtuous life and a life of, you know, fulfilling those tasks which the Lord has given you, whether the simple task of a father and a mother or a single person working in the world, whatever it is, done well for the glory of God, this is the treasure that you build up. Mm-hmm. And part of it's also for our own benefit. There's another text in Matthew where he talks about how these things can choke off the spirit.
1: Right, right, right.
2: And so what this, I think, is saying is that we have an idea which I don't recall being that common when I was going through grade school and the nuns were teaching us a religion and that, but this idea of making other things other than God idols. We have people in this world who have absolutely made other things idols, whether it's money or fame or right. or power or whatever it is. And sometimes they're able to keep some semblance of their humanity, but you get the impression that everything revolves around them. They have made a God essentially of themselves. And this is the danger that we're fighting. After all, the temptation of Eve was, you shall be as gods. Well, and today we have many people who think they are, and everything aggregates to them. And if it's not about them, mm-hmm. then it's not really important. And this is no matter how great or little our life is in the big scale of things, this is a temptation that we have to resist.
1: Right. Let me ask you, Father Mitch, kind of playing off of that point, that idea. Sometimes we kind of live in this world, we're all worried about everybody's self-worth and reinforcing that. And I think what we're seeing, at least, is statistically even in some surveys and things, the idea you're having young people go through, let's say, the educational process, and everybody's a genius, and everybody's got an A+, and then suddenly hit the reality of the workforce of the real world, and suddenly they're not getting graded on a curve, and people can't figure out what happened.
3: Yeah. Psychologists have pointed out that we have a pandemic of clinical narcissism. Hmm. And this is a very difficult disorder to correct. Oftentimes, people don't start worrying about this and understanding how narcissistic they are until they're in their 60s and 70s. Mm-hmm. It takes them that long to figure out that the rest of the world has not put them at the center of attention. Mm-hmm. And this is very difficult. And one of the other things, too, in the public schools, we can remember how, you know, praying and Bible reading was taken out in 62, and then in 1980, Supreme Court also removed the display of the Ten Commandments. So there was no basis for teaching morality in the public school mm-hmm. system. They opted for the approach of people like Carl Rogers, mm-hmm. The psychologist, who taught that if you give people a positive self-image, then they will naturally want to live up to it and they will act well. One of the flaws in that theory is that the group that's scored

0: scored highest in self-opinion, in self-worth, were sociopaths.
1: Right, right.
0: They had zero doubt that they were right. Mm-hmm. However, they were also maniacal in doing whatever they thought they felt like doing mm-hmm. to other people, to the harm of the others, because it was something about what they wanted, either mm-hmm. their respect, and if you show me disrespect, I'll kill you, or I want your stuff, I should right. have it, you shouldn't, I'll kill you, or take it from you.
1: Right.
0: These sociopaths have a very high self-opinion,
1: right.
0: But not really good behavior
1: Let me ask you a question for them. It's just to keep it with you for a second, coming at a guy from Chicago who dealt with gangs and stuff like that. There does seem to be so many times when you hear about violence and shootings and things, it has something to do with being disrespected.
0: Yes, that's there is, sometimes a fake, I saw this with the gangs. They had delusions of their own grandeur. This is our turf. We have to protect our neighborhood. Actually, no. You're the ones causing most of the trouble in the neighborhood by your bad behavior. And, those delusions of grandeur are believed, which is part of that sociopathy and clinical narcissism. Right. And this is something that God's greatness is the antidote. I don't go around saying, well, I have to be humble, and I'll be really good at being humble. No, mm-hmm. no, I'm still focusing on me. The antidote to such pride is the same as going to, say, the Canadian Rockies or some other, the Grand Canyon, and seeing something so much vaster than yourself. Well, then, when you go to the infinite God, mm-hmm. who is infinitely vaster than the Grand Canyon, the Rockies, or you. Mm-hmm. And to realize his greatness and our own smallness, that's the antidote. And to see, all this is really yours. What do you want me to do with the things you put there for me to use?
1: Right. Well, Father Murray, you obviously, Father mentioned the 80s. And of course, in the 80s, we started with kind of the as we moved into that, into the kind of the Wall Street, greed is good, he who dies with the most toys wins kind of approach that, seems like though we don't hear about it, it seems like it's been picked up, let's say, in the internet culture with selfies and all of these other things.
2: Yes, and people, they value the celebrity culture has become one of the biggest things that people aspire to. So we have these criminals filming themselves, on live TV, so to speak, committing horrible crimes, and they take pride in it because they think people are going to watch this. And in fact, a lot of knuckleheads do. They're interested in these kind of things. I'd like to pick up on what Father Mitch said. I think narcissism, I agree with him 100%, is one of the biggest problems afflicting our society. And it is, inimical to social life and to personal happiness. And I'm reminded, I remember the first time I went into St. Peter's Basilica. I was a high school student on a foreign language trip over to France and Italy. Mm-hmm. And I remember walking in and said, this place is huge. I'm mm-hmm. so small. And then on reflection, I said, that's exactly why they built it so big, because they want to remind me that we are small in the sight of God. But on the other hand, if you walk up to the front where there's the baldacchino and the on the high altar, well, beneath it is a small box containing the bones of St. Peter. Mm-hmm. And we realize, yes, I'm small in the sight of God, but I'm also very important in the sight of God because he established a church of which I'm a member. Mm-hmm. And here I am in front of the first pope's relics, and this is my house, so I belong here. So the remedy is, Father Mitch is absolutely mm-hmm. correct. The remedy is not to say, well, now that I'm great at everything, let me be great at humility. No, that's... Now that I think I'm so great, let me remind myself, no, God is great. And if I'm not living up to his standards, I need to change by, in other words, embracing the style of life that Jesus and the apostles taught us.
1: Yeah, that's a great line. I'm great at humility. let me ask you, Colin, is there a difference between, you know, when Jesus is talking about possessions, the idea of people being attached to those possessions in a way that is detrimental to their spirituality, and that it's not necessarily the possessions themselves, but how they're treated, but how they interfere with your spiritual life?
3: Yeah, I think that's exactly right. But it's interesting, as I alluded to before, sometimes God calls people out of, say, the ordinary details of life to do something much, much superior. You look in the lives of the saints and you see a Padre Pio or a Maximilian Kolbe called to the greatest kind of self-gift of themselves to God. Those are, and all of our saints in general, those are examples of that are the great shining lights in the pantheon of Christian life that we should be guided by. But we're not necessarily called to imitate those things without a good spiritual director and good insights into ourselves. So we go about doing the ordinary things the daily life puts in front of us. We see that as the will of God. You know, I constantly think of St. Teresa of Avila, who saw everything as the will of God. When her cart up-tipped her in the creek, she didn't blame the donkey, the river, or the cart. She looked to heaven and said, if this is the way you treat your friends, it's so wonderful you have so few of them. Mm-hmm. And so she saw everything, even the good and the bad, whatever it was, as coming from the hand of God. And in this way, she never lost sight of God's, you know, lordship of history, and is particularly the history of her own life, right? Because when we lose sight of that, we end up somehow being some kind of narcissist with respect to ourselves, and some kind of, you know, mammon lover with respect to something in this world.
1: So let me ask you, Father Mitch, and talking about the early church, and obviously our Lord talking to the people of his day, the idea that he so much was talking about blessing the poor and treating them as central to the kingdom. Mm-hmm. Is that because they clearly are, or is it also to make the impact of the people of the day who tended to see the wealthy as being blessed by God?
0: Yeah, I think, first of all, yeah, there really was a sense, and it was rooted in Deuteronomy 27 and 28. In those two chapters, you see, if you break God's law, you get curses. And frankly, the list of curses is pretty long. Mm-hmm. If you keep God's law, you get his blessings. And the blessings are about one-third the length of the curses. Mm-hmm. And they saw this. And a lot of the folks, in particular, the Sadducee, sect. Mm-hmm. You know, these were nobility and the priests. And they were so focused on how in Deuteronomy, because they focused on the first five books of the Bible, that they were doing everything correctly and they were living for this life. Mm-hmm. And they were succeeding. So you look at the ruins of the houses of the high priests and such, and they were of the same style as villas in contemporary Pompeii, except no dirty pictures. But apart from that, they were, you know, the same style and
1: really,
0: and very a lot of luxury items. And the rest of the population was really overtaxed. And suffering under the burden of Roman taxation, and they were very, very poor. And so our Lord sides with those poor people who are economically overburdened, and not with the Sadducees. And he's obviously critical of the Pharisees, which was a lay movement of trying to obey the law just to obey the law because the priests weren't. And so he's dealing with these folks down at the bottom and saying, you know, this is where God's going to be working, and you have to be with them as well.
1: Let me ask you, Father Murray, and he mentioned the Sadducees who didn't believe really in an afterlife. So is part of the problem, if you're in a situation and you're not thinking and in a sense of an eternal view of things, why not grab all the gusto in life? You only go around once.
2: Yeah, well, that's the famous beer commercial I remember from my youth, you know, and of course, that's the, that.

0: the attitude, we would say, the word is worldlings, people mm-hmm. who are so dedicated to this world that they think it's the be-all and the end-all. And in that case, it explains why people often get involved in criminality. They said, I don't have enough money now, I got to steal it so I can buy the stuff I want. But it's completely short-sighted, because in the end, we're all going to die. And the older we get, the less physically capable we are, and sometimes we lose our mental faculties. So we have to remind ourselves, this is all temporary. This is temporary arrangements. Now, God's given us ability so that we can make good use of our time during the temporary arrangements, but it's all in preparation for something that's invisible to us right now, which is the joy of heaven. So if you look at wealth, and this is an interesting meditation, people say, well, what is wealth? Is mm-hmm. wealth like a pile of gold on a table in front of you? Maybe, maybe not. You know, it depends on if you can buy anything with it. Mm-hmm. What is really wealthy is peace of conscience, peace of soul, mm-hmm. knowing that you are at peace with God and your neighbor, and the satisfaction that comes from, you know, hearing when we die, good and faithful servant. You have served the Lord in this life, now come enjoy eternal life. Mm-hmm. That's the satisfaction that's really going to give us that treasure in heaven that we should desire, and is really the only treasure that's worth anything.
1: Right. Well, let me ask you, Colin, put you to mm-hmm. this. What would be an example you would think if Jesus was today thinking about our modern society? How would he talk about, you know, this idea of wealth? Would it be you can't get into heaven just based on how many Instagram followers you have or how many subscribers to your podcast or what? What do you think?
2: Well, he could use all kinds of analogies. I think, you know, how much cryptocurrency you've got squirreled away somewhere on the internet or something like that. No, I think the standard is always the same. And I've always found it immensely interesting. I had a great professor at the Angelicum who was the general relator for the Holy See. In other words, the guiding the causes of saints. And you see that in the early church, you had you had saints who were made because they were martyrs. They gave up everything for Christ, even their body, their life, and they didn't surrender to any other thing in this world. They gave it up entirely. With the end of the age of persecution, what has become the standard? It's a similar standard without the bloody part of it. It's mm-hmm. the heroic virtue. It's that living that life in whatever profession, whatever place God has given you in the world, heroically. And maybe nobody knows those heroisms, but God knows them, and that's the reward that we look for, and that's why we keep our eyes fixed on Him. So in all of the circumstances of life, we can mm-hmm. pursue that. We may not ever make it into a cause for canonization or anything like that, but nonetheless, we will have the joy of knowing that we did what we did for God, and the reward that he feels is due for that.
1: Well, you're just being overly humble, Colin. Let me ask Father Mitch on this one. On our way out, we got about a minute or so, Father Mitch. What would you recommend to somebody who maybe feels as if they're overly attached to too many possessions? How do I relieve myself of that? How do I loosen that grip?
3: I did this with one of our young Jesuits who was about to be ordained the next day, and we were at church, a funeral was going on, and I said, come here, take a look at this hearse. Mm-hmm. Notice something? There's no trailer hook, and there's no luggage rack. And this perspective on death is a good one to have. We don't want to be like the foolish lady mm-hmm. who wanted to be buried in her Mercedes. This happened back in the 70s. She put her dog to sleep. She was sitting at the wheel of her Mercedes, and they buried the whole Mercedes. Right. What a waste of a great car. And the guy who was digging the hole for this big Mercedes said, man, that's living. No, it's not. It's dead. And so you have to keep that perspective of your final judgment and what God wants.
1: Well said. Next time we'll do a show on Can You Drive a Mercedes Through an Eye of a Needle? But we'll have to wait to another show. Thank you again, Father Mitch, Father Gerald Murray, and Colin, as always, for being with us today. And we thank you for joining us as well. Don't forget to join us next week right here on the Catholic Sphere, where we'll bring you yet another topic dealing with theological issues in the Catholic Church. I'm Doug Keck. We'll see you next time. Thanks.

0: Let's get moving and climb to the top.
1: Pier Giorgio made religion so attractive by the way he lived his life that people wanted to follow him.
2: Today, kind fellow citizen, you are privileged to participate in a climb by the Society of the Shady Characters.
1: Just making the sign of the cross in public was something that would make you be considered a moron in Pier Giorgio's day.
3: We Catholics should be ashamed of scattering what has been gathered.
4: So many youth falling for fascism or communism simply because no one is proclaiming to them the truth and the life of the gospel.
1: He shows young people that there's something more and there's something worth striving for.
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1: Family, a prayer that we pray together is a powerful prayer. So please pray together with me our EWTN family prayer. Today we pray for vocations to the priesthood. Almighty God, we worship you, our Father, and we pray this day that you would not leave us without priests to teach, to sanctify, and to govern us. We are sheep in need of holy shepherds to help us in this life. Send laborers into the rich harvest. Inspire young men, give them a zeal for souls and generous hearts like that of your Son. We ask this through our Lord Jesus Christ, your Son, who lives and reigns with you in the Holy Spirit, one God forever and ever. Amen.
2: Behold the Lamb of God, who takes away the sins of the world. Take this, all of you, and eat of it, for this is my body, which will be given up for you. Take this, all of you, and drink from it, for this is the chalice of my blood,

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Therefore I ask Blessed Mary, Ever Virgin, all the angels and saints, and you, my brothers and sisters, to pray for me to the Lord our God. May Almighty God have mercy on us, forgive us our sins,

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O God, who through the grace of adoption chose us to be children of light, grant, we pray, that we may not be wrapped in the darkness of error, but always be seen to stand in the bright light of truth. Through our Lord Jesus Christ, your Son, who lives and reigns with you in the unity of the Holy Spirit,

0: A reading from the book of the prophet Amos. Amaziah, the priest of Bethel, sent word to Jeroboam, king of Israel. Amos has conspired against you here within Israel. The country cannot endure all his words. For this is what Amos says: Jeroboam shall die by the sword, and Israel shall surely be exiled from its land. To Amos, Amaziah said, "Off with you, visionary, flee to the land of Judah. There earn your bread by prophesying, but never again prophesy in Bethel, for it is the king's sanctuary and a royal temple." Amos answered Amaziah, "I was no prophet, nor have I belonged to a company of prophets. I was a shepherd and a dresser of sycamores. The Lord took me from following the flock and said to me, 'Go, prophesy to my people Israel.' Now hear the word of the Lord. You say, 'Prophesy not against Israel. Preach not against the house of Isaac.' Now thus says the Lord, 'Your wife shall be made a harlot in the city, and your sons and daughters shall fall by the sword. Your land shall be divided by a measuring line, and you yourself shall die in an unclean land. Israel shall be exiled far from its land.'" Verbum Domini. The judgments of the Lord are true, and all of them are just.
1: The judgments of the Lord are true, and all of them are just.
0: The law of the Lord is perfect, refreshing the soul. The decree of the Lord is trustworthy, giving wisdom to the simple.
1: The judgments of the Lord are true, and all of them are just.
0: The precepts of the Lord are right, rejoicing the heart. The command of the Lord is clear, enlightening the eye.
1: The judgments of the Lord are true, and all of them are just.
0: The fear of the Lord is pure, enduring forever. The ordinances of the Lord are true, all of them just.
1: The judgments of the Lord are true, and all of them are just.

They are more precious than gold, than a heap of purest gold, sweeter also than syrup, or honey from the comb.

After entering a boat, Jesus made the crossing and came into his own town. And there people brought to him a paralytic lying on a stretcher. When Jesus saw their faith, he said to the paralytic, "Courage, child, your sins are forgiven." At that, some of the scribes said to themselves, "This man is blaspheming." Jesus knew what they were thinking and said, "Why do you harbor evil thoughts? Which is easier to say, 'Your sins are forgiven,' or to say, 'Rise and walk'? But that you may know that the Son of Man has authority on earth to forgive sins." He then said to the paralytic, "Rise, pick up your stretcher, and go home." He rose and went home. When the crowd saw this, they were struck with awe and glorified God who had given such authority to men.

As I was preparing for Mass in the vestry, we have this beautiful crucifix, iconic crucifix, that I was praying before. And it really is a replica of an iconic crucifix from the time of St. Francis, or after the time of St. Francis in the 13th century. And what artists would do at that time is they would depict something about Christ's death on the cross. Of course, you see Our Lady, St. John. You see his blood, his precious blood from his wounds. But the vertical beam represents heaven, the horizontal earth. And what do you find at the conjunction of those two? You find a face. You find a face. The face of Jesus. And so he is our reconciliation, as today's Alleluia verse put it from 2 Corinthians. God was reconciling the world to himself in Christ and entrusting to us

the message of reconciliation. So this is the good news, that God is reconciling us to himself in Christ, and that we have this in Christ. You know, it was just a few years ago, I was traveling up to the shrine in Hanceville, and it was about 9 in the evening. I had mass there the next morning. And I had stopped at the Exxon gas station to fill up my car with gas. And as I'm there, another car pulls up, the same pump on the other side. And this young man gets out and he says, "So what's with the garb?" Looking at my Franciscan habit. And so I said to him, "Well, you know, I'm a Catholic priest. I'm going to the Shrine of the Blessed Sacrament. Have you ever been there?" No, he had never been there. And it's just from that station. It's just about 5 miles. And as he said, "Do you have confessions there?" And I was wondering if I was going to get into a theological debate. I said, "Yes, yes, I hear confessions there." He said, "I've always wanted to do that. I've always wanted to do that." He knew that within himself there was this disorder, and somehow it needed to be reconciled to God in Christ. And he must have interiorly been thinking about this, the Catholic practice of going to confession. Unfortunately, he took off right away shortly after that, or I would have talked to him some more about the benefits of that sacrament. And the reason I bring that up today is because there's a really important text, Matthew chapter 9, regarding this sacrament today. So think about it. We have just heard the last few weeks, we've heard the Sermon on the Mount, we've gone through the Sermon on the Mount. And what happens when our Lord comes down from the mountain is that there's three physical healings. So think about the effects of sin, the disorder that the fall of our first parents has brought, the effects of sin. And that's why Amos, who was not of a company of prophets, he wasn't a professional prophet, but the Lord calls him from being a shepherd and a dresser of sycamore fig trees to go and bring the people back to himself, who are giving themselves over to idolatry, who are living self-indulgent lives, trampling on the poor. And so the Lord's calling Amos to bring them back to himself. So what are the effects of the fall of sin? Well, we find sickness and death, don't we, in this world? We also find even a disorder in creation itself. We pray for the suffering people in Venezuela after these terrible earthquakes. So even creation itself is disordered. It should be at the service of humanity, and we find destructive forces at times. And then we find in the spiritual order too, there are these spiritual beings who want our downfall, who bring this disorder to these two demoniacs that come to the Lord. What happens in all these three cases after the Sermon on the Mount is the Lord is the remedy for these effects of sin. And so he brings healing first to the man with leprosy, then to the centurion's servant. He just says the word, and his servant was healed. And then Peter's mother-in-law, who's sick with a fever. He touches her. She's restored to health. Then the boat is being swamped that the apostles and our Lord are in. There's this storm going on, and he calms the waters. And they wonder, who is this? And then yesterday we heard of the demoniacs, and he delivers them. They're restored to sanity and to health. So we see all these effects that now

Jesus, who is the remedy for sin. He's the only remedy for sin. But now he goes to sin itself. And so it's the first thing he says to this man who's a paralytic. My child. And think about God looking at you in that way. My child, your sins are forgiven you. Because this is the deepest need that this man has. Yes, he was paralyzed. He had to have friends bring him on a stretcher. That's pretty incapacitated. And yet the Lord sees that, first of all, he has a deeper need within himself, the need for reconciliation in his own soul. And so the scholars of the law, they say, well, this is blasphemy. Only God can forgive sins. And there were particular rituals that were necessary, Day of Atonement, the blood of goats and calves, as a letter to the Hebrews says. That letter to the Hebrews continues, but now it's the blood of Christ. That is our sufficient for our reconciliation. And so first he goes to that man's deepest need. And really a physical recovery is only temporary. But that interior healing of the soul is eternal. That's the greatest need that we have. And so the Lord first heals the soul, and then he heals the body. We have this. And so what is the connection with Matthew chapter 9? Well, bring it then to John 20. Put these two together. Matthew chapter 9, John chapter 20. So Matthew chapter 9, they say, well, he's blaspheming. And Jesus is saying, look, which is easier to say? I could say your sins are forgiven. There's really no evidence that you can see. But what if I say, stand up and take your mat up? Then you will see that I do have authority to forgive sins. And this gospel today concluded, the crowds glorified God who had given such authority to men. So he is truly man, but he's also truly God. And that's really what's coming home here. Prophets before had brought physical healing. They had multiplied food and those sorts of things like Elisha. But no one forgave sins. My child, your sins are forgiven you. Take up your mat and walk. And he does. As a confirmation that he has this authority, that he is truly God with us. He is Emmanuel. Now tie that together to John chapter 20. And what happens, this is after the resurrection, our Lord appears in the upper room to the apostles. What's the first thing he does? He says, peace be with you. And then he breathes on them, and they receive the Holy Spirit. And what does he say? Whose sins you forgive, they are forgiven them. Whose sins you retain, they are retained. He gives the authority he has to them by the Holy Spirit. So these are scripture passages that really give us the roots, really, for the sacrament of reconciliation, sacrament of confession. You know, when Elizabeth Ann Seton, who was a convert to the Catholic faith, when she had her first confession, here's what she said about that moment. She said, how powerful those words of unloosing after a 30 years bondage. I felt as if my chains fell, as those of St. Peter at the touch of the divine messenger. Something changed. She experienced that. And I love G.K. Chesterton, who was also a convert to the faith, his insight about the real difference between how the state treats sin and the church state treats sins. There's a real distinction between what the state does regarding sin and what the church does regarding sin. Listen to G.K. with his insightful wisdom.
He said the real difference between the church and state is huge and plain. The state in all lands and ages has created a machinery of punishment, more bloody and brutal in some places than in others, but bloody and brutal everywhere. The church is the only institution that ever attempted to create a machinery of pardon. The church is the only thing that ever attempted by system to pursue and discover crimes, not in order to avenge, but in order to forgive them. The church's specialty, or if you like, its oddity, was this merciless mercy, the unrelenting sleuthhound who seeks to save and not to slay. And someone objected to G.K., well, confessing your sins is morbid. To which he responded with his characteristic insights, the morbid thing is not to confess your sins. The morbid thing is to conceal your sins and let them eat away at your soul, which is exactly the state of most people in today's highly civilized communities. We're above all of that. No, we're not. We still need that reconciliation with God. God was reconciling the world to himself in Christ and entrusting to us the message of reconciliation. You know, I have a good friend, and he recently returned to the sacraments. There were things that stood in the way for him to do that. And we had been talking, and I had suggested something to him. And he's so happy to be back. And he talked about the confession after many years. He said, the priest said to him afterwards, he said, all right, leave everything here. I'll clean it up. Leave it all here. I'll clean it up. In other words, don't go back to your past sins. So he would clean it up. Of course, the Lord through him was the minister of reconciliation. And if you want to make a priest smile today, if you've been away for 10, 20, 30 more years, if you want to make a priest smile today, go to confession. When that happens in my own confessional, I'm a little brighter that day because I'm confirmed again in this bringing message of reconciliation, of being the instrument of reconciliation, not by my authority, but Christ's, sharing in his priesthood. Whose sins you forgive, they are forgiven them. So that you might know that the Son of Man has authority on earth to forgive sins, take up your mat and walk. He breathes the Holy Spirit on them. Whose sins you forgive, they are forgiven them. So this is the good news that we have. We're not alone. And I'll just conclude with some of the effects the Catechism mentions that happen in a good confession. Restores us to God's grace and joins us with him in an intimate friendship. Is usually followed by peace and serenity of conscience with a strong spiritual consolation. Indeed, the Catechism continues, it brings about a true spiritual resurrection, restoration of the dignity and blessings of the life of the children of God. Our colic this morning spoke of us being children of light. And we are. We're children of God. And so it restores this lost dignity that sin brings about. We are reconciled with God, with self and one's inmost being, with others
whom he has in some way offended and wounded,

church and with all creation. Our Alleluia verse today from 2 Corinthians. God was reconciling the world to himself in Christ and entrusting to us the message of reconciliation.

0: God is full of love for all who call upon him. Let us offer our petitions in firm confidence, knowing that no plea will go unheard.
1: That the Holy Father and all priests will be filled with the gifts of wisdom and courage. We pray to the Lord.
0: Lord, hear our prayer.
1: That married couples in their daily lives may bear witness to the love of Christ for his church. We pray to the Lord.
0: Lord, hear our prayer.
1: That all Catholics who are not practicing their faith may be filled with a longing for Christ's love in the sacraments. We pray to the Lord.
0: Lord, hear our prayer.
1: For the Franciscan missionaries of the Eternal Word, that the love of the Holy Spirit may always reign in our hearts and bear abundant fruit for the kingdom. We pray to the Lord.
0: Lord, hear our prayer.
1: That the Lord will raise up our brothers and sisters who have gone to their rest. We pray to the Lord.
0: Lord, hear our prayer. We continue our little novena for the United States in preparation for our 250th anniversary with Mother Angelica's prayer. Lord God, we ask in all humility that you bless this country as unworthy as we are. Protect it from every evil. Protect it from the enemy. Protect it, Lord, that it may accomplish thy will and keep thy commandments. We ask, Lord, with a pleading heart to look down upon us in our unworthiness. Give this country a renewal of devotion to you, to your law and commandments. Let us be once more a country under you, Lord. And we make our prayer through Christ our Lord.
2: Amen. Amen.

God, who graciously accomplished the effects of your mysteries, grant, we pray, that the deeds by which we serve you may be worthy of these sacred gifts.

For although you have no need of our praise, yet our thanksgiving is itself your gift. Since our praises add nothing to your greatness, but profit us for salvation through Christ our Lord. And so in

You are indeed holy, O Lord, the fount of all holiness. Make holy, therefore, these gifts, we pray, by sending down your Spirit upon them like the dewfall, so that they may become for us the body and blood of our Lord Jesus Christ. At the time he was betrayed and entered willingly into his passion, he took bread and, giving thanks, broke it and gave it to his disciples, saying, "Take this, all of you, and eat of it, for this is my body, which will be given up for you."

In a similar way, when supper was ended, he took the chalice, and once more giving thanks, he gave it to his disciples, saying, "Take this, all of you, and drink from it, for this is the chalice of my blood, the blood of the new and eternal covenant, which will be poured out for you and for many for the forgiveness of sins. Do this in memory of me."

Therefore, as we celebrate the memorial of his death and resurrection, we offer you, Lord, the bread of life and the chalice of salvation, giving thanks that you have held us worthy to be in your presence and minister to you. Humbly we pray that partaking of the body and blood of Christ, we may be gathered into one by the Holy Spirit. Remember, Lord, your church spread throughout the world and bring her to the fullness of charity together with Leo, our Pope, and Stephen, our Bishop, and all the clergy. Remember also our brothers and sisters who have fallen asleep in the hope of the resurrection and all who have died in your mercy. Welcome them into the light of your face. Have mercy on us all, we pray, that with the Blessed Virgin Mary, Mother of God, with Blessed Joseph, her spouse, with the blessed apostles and all the saints who have pleased you throughout the ages, we may merit to be co-heirs to eternal life and may praise and glorify you through your Son, Jesus Christ. Through him and with him and in him, O God, Almighty Father, in the unity of the Holy Spirit,

0: Lord Jesus Christ, who said to your apostles, "Peace I leave you, my peace I give you," look not on our sins, but on the faith of your church, and graciously grant her peace and unity in accordance with your will, who live and reign forever and ever.
1: Amen.

0: O Father, I pray for them, that they may be one in us, that the world may believe that you have sent me, says the Lord.
1: For those who cannot now receive Jesus in the Blessed Sacrament, we offer the following prayer. O Jesus, I turn toward the Holy Tabernacle, where you live hidden for love of me. I love you, O my God. I cannot now receive you in Holy Communion. Come, nevertheless, and visit me with your grace. Come spiritually into my heart. Purify it, sanctify it, render it like unto your own. Lord, I am not worthy that thou shouldst enter under my roof, but only say the word, and my soul shall be healed. Amen.

Let us pray. May this divine sacrifice we have offered and received fill us with life, O Lord, we pray, so that bound to you in lasting charity, we may bear fruit that lasts forever.

in battle. Be our protection against the wickedness and snares of the devil. May God rebuke him, we humbly pray. And do thou, O Prince of the Heavenly Host, by the power of God, cast into hell Satan and all the evil spirits who prowl about the world seeking the ruin of souls.

0: prayer for vocations. God our Father, who wills that all men be saved and come to the knowledge of your truth, we beg you to send laborers into your harvest and grant them the grace to speak your word with all boldness, so that your word may spread and be glorified, and all nations may know you, the only God, and him who you have sent, Jesus Christ, your Son, our Lord. Amen. Our Lady, Queen of the Americas, Mary, Mother of the Franciscan Marriage and Eternal Word, pray for us.
1: I feel mean when I discipline. You are the kindest, most gentle teacher that child's ever going to have about life. If you don't do it now because you're tired or you feel guilty, or your mother-in-law already thinks you're the biggest she-witch to walk the face of the earth, your child will be disciplined by a judge, a landlord, an army sergeant, a police officer. It is not mean to discipline. It is mean not to discipline. Oh, certainly you can have mean discipline, but discipline in and of itself is kind. It is not tough love. It is love, period. Disciplining a child gives him a gift that will last the rest of his life because he will not have to be disciplined by the world. Your hands are gentle.

The bloodiest conflict ever waged on American soil, the American Civil War from 1861 to 1865, claimed over 1 million casualties with more than 600,000 dead. In its aftermath, not only was the evil institution of slavery ended forever in the United States, but change swept the country. The Catholic population was as divided

0: the issues of slavery and states' rights as the rest of the country, with the result that Catholics held prominent positions in both the Union and Confederacy, and Catholics in large numbers fought and died for both causes. Once the war began, however, priests and nuns, as well as their bishops, labored in hospitals, prisons, and military camps in both the Union and the Confederacy. The church helped to feed, clothe, and care for orphans, widows, and crippled soldiers and civilians, both in the North and the South. The Catholic Church was thus able to emerge out of the war in a state of unity that really stood in stark contrast with virtually all other institutions in the country. Among the most visible and heroic were the Catholic nuns and sisters who served as nurses on the front lines and in field hospitals. Over 500 religious women from more than a dozen congregations answered the desperate need for medical care. They worked without rest, often under fire, tending to the wounded and the dying, regardless of their faith. In an era of deep anti-Catholic sentiment, these women shattered prejudice with their simple, fearless love.
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Academy Award nominated actor Gary Sinise is here to reflect on the true nature and cost of freedom and the latest on his new music from his late son, Mac. Historian and author Victor Davis Hanson discusses patriotism, national identity, and what the founding fathers had in mind when they created the country. And we revisit some great American heroes, Korean and Vietnam War veterans, Lieutenant General Hal Moore, and Vietnam prisoner of war, retired Navy Rear Admiral Jeremiah Denton, share their stories. The world over, Independence Day edition is right here.

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1: A warm welcome to all of you joining us in the United States and the world over as we celebrate our 30th year and America's 250th. We have a great show for you this evening. If you'd like to send us a comment, drop something at maybe X. I'm at Raymond Arroyo there and at Arroyo Grande Show on YouTube. He's an Emmy Award-winning actor, Tony Award winner, and Oscar-nominated performer best known for his portrayal of Lieutenant Dan Taylor in Forrest Gump. As we mark America's 250th birthday, he joins me to talk about the true cost of freedom, honoring our nation's heroes, both living and fallen, and how he continues to honor his late son, Mac, with the release of new music. Please welcome our pal, Gary Sinise, back to the show. Gary, so good to have you here on this on the eve of this important birthday for the country. You've spent decades with the men and women who have given a lot to protect the rights so many of us take for granted, Gary. What does this anniversary mean to you, this 250? And do you think most Americans have a true understanding of what freedom actually costs?
2: Well, thanks for having me, Raymond. Good to be with you. I'm actually going to be a part of the big festivities in Washington, D.C., and I'll be narrating a piece on the 4th about veterans. And, you know, I've been spending a lot of time with veterans over the many decades and have many veterans in my own family. Great respect for our veterans, the men and women who serve. And when I think about the 250 years of our history, I think about the cost of preserving that freedom all these years and preserving the Union. I mean, think about Abraham Lincoln and what that and the difficulty of what he had to face keeping the Union together during a time of great, great division. And we think about of our country right now as being divided. But think about that period of time and the cost to keep that Union strong and to keep that Union together. And then, you know, when I think of the men and women who have sacrificed all these years for us, I think

think about what is my responsibility to that. There's a great line at the end of Saving Private Ryan. I don't know, you probably remember this, Raymond, where Private Ryan is standing amongst the graves in Normandy, and he's looking down.

0: life and to save him have not been in vain, that he has gone on to live a good life because of the freedom and the sacrifice of so many others and the freedom that's been provided for us. So when I think of the men and women who serve our country, I just feel like as a citizen who's benefited from their sacrifices, I have a role to play in kind of shining a spotlight on them, guiding maybe perhaps young people a little bit more to an understanding that there is a cost of freedom and that there are people that pay for that freedom and that we should always honor them and support them no matter what the divisions are in the country. These are our defenders, and we owe them a great deal, especially if you look back at 250 years and the sacrifices that have been made.
1: Gary, you've been to war zones in Iraq, Afghanistan. You visited, I think, over 200 bases with a Lieutenant Dan Band, if I have that right. You've sat with our wounded. Describe what you see in those places and faces that most Americans don't see or miss.
0: Yeah, it's nearly, you know, we have nearly 800 military bases at home and abroad around the world. And I remember when I started visiting military bases, I thought, oh, my goal is going to be to visit every single one and to talk to people that are serving on these bases and to get to know them. Well, I have been to about 25%, you know, nearly 200 bases, and some of them multiple times over the years. And every time I go, and I just returned 2 weeks ago from a tour to three different bases, two that I haven't been to before. And every time I go and I talk to the people that are serving there, I'm just so grateful. I'm so thankful that we have such a dedicated and qualified and highly capable military of people that are dedicated to preserving our freedom for us. It really is heartening. And so many people in this country are slightly disconnected from the men and women who serve. If you don't have a personal relationship with somebody who's serving in the military, or you don't have, you know, veterans, you know, that you know, or anything like that, you may not actually have any understanding of why somebody would want to do it and what it is that they actually do. And I found that there's a role for me to play as somebody who's in the public eye and somebody who can visit military bases and see what our troops are doing and actually experience some of the things that they get to do. I've landed on aircraft carriers. I've trained with special forces. I've been in the U-2 spy plane, you know, at 72,000 feet and done some remarkable things. And I've gotten to witness, you know, the capability and the quality of the people that we have serving our country. And each time I go and do that, I think it makes me a better advocate, somebody who can actually go out there and just shine a spotlight on the people that keep us free. Where would we be, Raymond, if nobody wanted to do that? If there was nobody who wanted to serve our country, where would our country be?
1: As I listen to you, it occurs to me, who could have predicted that a fictional character, Lieutenant Dan, would become the key that really unlocked this entire second vocation of service to the country, to its fighting men and women, for you personally? Tell us quickly how Lieutenant Dan did that for you, that role in Forrest Gump.
0: As I may have mentioned, I have a lot of veterans in my own family, so a lot of it kind of starts there.
1: Yeah.
0: But when I played that particular character, I had not spent a lot of time with our wounded service members prior to that. I had met some and gotten to know some. And I have veterans in my own family, but none of them are severely wounded. But when I started Forrest Gump and I played Lieutenant Dan, that led me to an association with the Disabled American Veterans Organization, who at that time represented about 1.5 million wounded veterans. And I went to their national convention about 6 weeks after the movie opened. And that was eye-opening. Walking into a ballroom filled with 2,000 amputees, wounded veterans, you know, traumatically injured veterans, people that were living with their disabilities for multiple years, and then other people that were just new to their injuries. I remember Forrest Gump was right after, I mean, the Gulf War happened, you know, just a few years before Forrest Gump came out. So there were World War II veterans there, and there were Gulf War veterans.

0: veterans there, and in between, Vietnam veterans and Korean War veterans, all injured, wounded veterans, people that were living with disabilities. And it was really eye-opening and profoundly impactful to me. And it made me, and they all wanted to honor me for playing a part in a movie because they felt like Lieutenant Dan was the story. I think they felt like the story of Lieutenant Dan was something that they had not seen in terms of a wound, a portrayal of a wounded veteran, because at the end of that story, Lieutenant Dan, what is it? What happens? It's a happy ending, right? Lieutenant Dan is doing well. He's standing up. He's moving on. He's got
1: Lieutenant
0: a
1: Dan.
0: business. He's wealthy. He's successful. He went through all the understandable anguish and
1: Custom made
0: despair and pain
1: titanium
0: of
1: ammo.
0: losing his legs,
1: It's what they use on the
0: and feeling
1: spaceship.
0: guilty about walking his platoon into an ambush and people getting killed and all the things
1: Got
0: that
1: you finally.
0: the traumatic post-traumatic stress that he was dealing with.
1: Right.
0: But in the end, he's standing up again and he's moving on with his life. And that was very, very positive. And I found that, wow, Lieutenant Dan is going to be a part of my life. He's just going to be a character I'm going to be associated with. And I'm going to meet a lot of real life Lieutenant Dans in the coming years. And I have.
1: Yeah, it's amazing. And the Gary Sinise Foundation has raised more than $600 million for our wounded vets, their families. You built custom homes for severely wounded veterans, Gary, deployed new equipment to first responders. I know you run retreat for many retreats for Gold Star families. You've said you can never do enough. Where does that drive come from? And what more do you want to do with the foundation?
0: Well, Raymond, I guess it comes from just the people that I've met. All these years, I've met thousands of people that have served our country and sacrificed for our country. I've met, as you've attended some of our
1: Yeah.
0: events for the families of our fallen heroes and the children.
1: Incredible.
0: And when you see these families, you see, like, we built 104 specially adapted smart technology mortgage-free houses for badly wounded service members. And we have another 25 that are lined up in the queue that have been badly wounded. And they're going to have challenges for the rest of their lives. So when I engage with them and I meet them and I see that just simply showing up or raising a little money or doing something positive to let them know that they're appreciated and that we're not going to forget about them, when I see what that does, it makes me just want to continue to do it again. And the foundation now, we are in our 15th year. June 30th, our 15th anniversary. And I'm very, very proud of that. We've done a lot. As you mentioned, we've raised a lot of money over the years. We've deployed those resources all over multiple programs at the Gary Sinise Foundation. You can learn about it at GarySiniseFoundation.org, and you can support us. I just wanted to create kind of a rallying point for our citizens who were looking for a way to support the men and women who serve our country, our first responders, their families, and to have a reliable means to do that. And I
1: Yeah.
0: think, I feel very good that we've earned the trust of the American people who support us.
1: Gary, how do we achieve unity in this divided nation? What's the secret to bringing the nation together at this time? And is perhaps the service to our service people a part of that?
0: Well, I think so. I think one of the hard lessons that we learned from the Vietnam era was how not to treat the men and women who serve our country, right? The men and women who served during the Vietnam War got caught in between a political divide that was very damaging, and they fell through the cracks, and they were swept under the rug, and they were spit on, and they were yelled at, and they had to crawl into the shadows because they served our country. And we never want that to happen again. And I think, we learned some hard lessons there. And as we started deploying to Iraq and Afghanistan in reaction to what happened on September 11th, when people really did come together after that terrible event, we were all afraid. Our backs felt like they were against the wall, and we wanted to do something. And one thing we wanted to do was support the men and women.

0: were deploying in reaction to that terrible, tragic day of September 11, 2001, and that brought us together. And, you know, I think if you stop and just recognize, if you're in an airport and you see somebody who's in uniform, you know, pat them on the back. It'll make you feel good that you gave them a little encouragement and a little bit of appreciation for serving our country. As I said, where would we be if nobody wanted to do that? Yeah. I always, you know, that's what always brings me around. You know, I just look at these people, these amazing people that we have serving our country, and I'm proud of them, and I'm supportive of them, and I'm grateful to them. And if, you know, if I can provide an avenue for our citizens to come together in unity to support those men and women who are serving our country, then that's another way that I can serve.
1: I want to talk about your son, Mac. McKenna was a composer, a drummer, an employee of your foundation. He fought a rare spinal cancer for more than 5 years. Even in those years of suffering, he was creating music, Gary. For those who haven't seen our interviews and profiles, tell us about Mac, the man, and the music he left behind.
0: Well, Raymond, you've been so kind and supportive throughout this. I remember calling you, Raymond, when Mac had finished his first album, and he went to work. It was his last year of life. We didn't know that at the time that I called you.
1: Yeah,
0: what we were facing in the coming weeks, but in his last year in life, he went back to finish a piece of music, Arctic Circles, that he had started to write in college, and that led him to create a whole album of music that was finished just days before he died.

0: And after he died, I started looking through his files and I found more music. And so I produced a second album. The first is called Resurrection and Revival. The second is Resurrection and Revival Part Two. And now there's a third, Raymond. I mean, believe it or not, I went back into his files last year. I thought 2024 I had found all the music.
1: Yeah.
0: And I remember you did an interview with me and we played some of the music from Part Two.
1: Yep.
0: And I thought, found it all. Well, I was wrong. I went back in and I started to find one piece and then I found another. Then I found melodies. Then I found little guitar riffs. Then I found Max singing. And I brought all his buddies together, buddies in my band, and we went to work on all this music for Mac. And we created Max and East Resurrection and Revival Part Three. It's a three-disc album now. The first record has one disc, the second has two, and the third has three. There's so much music. And we posted some videos on YouTube, and we plan to put some more videos up. And that record, all these records are available at GarySinisFoundation.org. And this music is really music, these great gifts that Mac left us. I mean, it's music that the foundation has embraced. The vinyls are selling at the foundation with all the proceeds going to the Gary Sinise Foundation. That's what Mac wanted. And I just feel blessed to have found all these beautiful treasures and to bring them and to be able to share them.
1: Well, what an amazing way to honor him and the music he left behind and really extend the heart of his life and his work through the music. I want to share some of Mac's new music with our viewers. I know you discovered pages of lyrics Mac had written in his journals for a song he was working on in college. Here's a little bit of Walk Before You Run.

0: What was that like for you, Gary, finding those lyrics? And tell us about the recording of that song.
1: Yeah, Walk Before You Run. It's a great song. It's I'll tell you, I was going through Mac's journal, and I'm writing a book, Raymond, right now. It's called Graceful Warrior. It's going to come out on Mac's birthday, November 10th. And in looking for details and trying, you know, researching and trying to follow the history and everything like that, I went through a lot of his files and I went through a lot of his journal, and I found all this written stuff, ideas, thoughts he was having, song lyrics. And I found tons of song lyrics, things that, and one of them was called Walk Before You Run. And the idea, the theme is very, very good, very, very positive. It's slow down, take a minute, walk before you run. The lyrics are great. And I teamed up with my buddy Dan Myers, who plays with my band. Dan actually wrote a song with Mac that's on Resurrection and Revival Part 2. And I gave Dan the lyrics, and then I found Mac playing guitar. And at the end of that video you just played, you actually hear Mac playing the guitar, and it's the guitar riff that I found. And I gave that guitar riff to Dan, and I gave him the lyrics, and I said, I think there's a great song here. Let's put them all together. And we went into the studio and recorded Walk Before You Run, and that's the video that you see right there. And they surprised me a little bit. You'll see at the beginning of the video, they surprised me by the entire band dressing up as Lieutenant Dan, because it was Halloween, and they all came in dressed as Lieutenant Dan that day, and it really knocked me out. It was a lot of fun.
2: So where'd you get all these?
0: At the Memorial Day concert in D.C. in May, the National Symphony Orchestra played Mac's music. This week at the Capitol 4th, they will play his song Triumphant. And then I know on the 28th and 29th of August, you're taking the music on the road. You're going to the Skylight Music Theater in Milwaukee for a concert called Graceful Warrior. What does it mean to you, Gary, to become really the ambassador for your son's music? And what do you want audiences to leave with?
1: Oh, thank you, Raymond. Yeah, you're absolutely right. I want orchestras to know this music and to play this music. And we have at our 15th anniversary, big orchestra playing a bunch of the music that night as we celebrate our heroes. And then, as you said, they're going to play Triumphant on the 4th. You know, this is beautiful music. The National Symphony Orchestra has played two of his pieces at the Memorial Day concert. So, and also the president's own Marine Band have played two of Mac's pieces. So if these quality orchestras are playing this music, you know that the music is good. It's good. And for me to be able to get it out there and to have worked on these projects for the last couple of years since losing Mac, and to be working on a book, and in the book I talk about the music too and talk about Mac's courage and grace. Those projects have been really something special for me. I got to tell you, I know I said the same thing to you after the second record, but how important having a focus on bringing his music to life has been for me as a grieving father who lost his son. That has all been very, very positive. And I just keep feeling like Mac is on my shoulder, just smiling away, just kind of very shyly, because he was a very humble and quiet guy. As I said,

0: he wrote a lot of this music and put it in his laptop and never told me about it. I had to discover it. So I have a feeling he's just kind of shaking his head at dad kind of going crazy over his music right now, but he's loving it at the same time.
1: Yeah, well, it's a beautiful gift to so many. And I love that it's woven into these times of remembrance and memorial and celebration for the entire country. I think he would have been excited and moved by that as we are. Before I let you go, what is your prayer for America as we celebrate this 250th anniversary of our independence?
0: Well, I would just hope that we kind of stop and take a moment to recognize that a lot of sacrifice has been made during the 250 years of our nation, and to feel for the families that have lost loved ones. If you know somebody who's served, or if you see somebody who's serving, police officers, firefighters, these are all people that. Where would we be if nobody wanted to do this work? And we're lucky to have those people. And I just I'm grateful. I'm a grateful American. I'm grateful to live in this country. And I hope others will just take a moment to recognize, hey, this is there's you know while we have our flaws like any other country, there's a lot to be thankful for.
1: Yeah, no, we have a lot to be thankful for. And it is, the greatness, when the greatness of a country is obscured, it's difficult for people to, I think, take a moment and celebrate the great bounty and the graces you've been given as an American. And I think that's a, for whatever reason, that's the default position of a lot of folks now. And I hope they'll come around and at least see that there are people who put their lives on the line to ensure that these rights continue and that this experiment in liberty go forward. And Gary, I thank you for being such a great and important part of that for the nation and for our fighting men and women and first responders. We'll leave it there, but we'll have you back in November to talk about Graceful Warrior for sure. Have a blessed Independence Day, Resurrection and Revival Part 3. 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Gary, thank you for being here.
0: Thanks so much, Freeman.
1: Over on the Arroyo Grande podcast, I sat down recently with historian Victor Davis Hanson for an inspiring conversation about patriotism, national identity, and the precarious nature of freedom as America celebrates its 250th anniversary. Division and disagreement is really nothing new in our national politics.
0: No.
1: I mean, you look at the founders, they actually argued about a lot. They were anything but unified. There was Jefferson versus Hamilton and Jefferson versus Madison. I mean, the debates were pretty ferocious, Victor. But what distinguished those disagreements from what we're seeing today?
2: They started with a shared base that they felt that they had inherited a rich European and especially Scottish British Enlightenment, and they were deist or Christians, and they had a shared morality, and they were going to improve upon that. So they were going to have a constitution, a Bill of Rights, a Declaration of Independence. They didn't reject it and say, oh, we're in the colonies, we hate the British, they're horrible, and just try to erase all of their legacies. They tried to improve upon it. It wasn't like the French Revolution. They didn't behead people. They didn't have a guillotine. They didn't rename the days of the week and the days of the month. They didn't worship a god called Ratio or reason. So they were moderate, pragmatic people, and they deeply believed in the European Enlightenment and the ethos that they had inherited from Britain and Scottish Enlightenment. And so I guess the word I'm looking for, Raymond, is they had gratitude.
1: The full Arroyo Grande episode featuring Victor Davis Hanson, as well as Rachel Campos Duffy talking about patriotism, is on YouTube at Arroyo Grande Show or wherever you get your podcasts, Spotify, Apple, iHeart. 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A Korean War veteran and commander of the first U.S. engagement of the Vietnam War, Lieutenant General Hal Moore, was a true American hero. Respected by his men and by his enemies, he was a West Point graduate, an author, beloved husband and father. Mel Gibson immortalized him on the big screen in We Were Soldiers, based on General Moore's memoirs. Well, Hal Moore passed away in 2017, but I sat down with him here in D.C. to talk about the Catholic faith, his military service, and the life that made such a difference in so many other lives.
3: Let's talk for a moment about one of the battles that defined your life, the Yadrang battle. Tell me what that was like and what lingering marks it has left on you 40-plus years later.
4: This battle occurred in November of 1965. I was a lieutenant colonel in infantry commanding 450 men of the 11th of the 1st Cavalry Division, Air Mobile. And we were ordered into the Yadrang Valley of South Vietnam, next to the Cambodian border, to find and kill a suspected large enemy force. The enemy was indeed there, and we wound up fighting for 3 days and nights nonstop against probably over 2,000 North Vietnamese regulars, well-armed, automatic weapons, and they were not afraid to die. I lost 79 of my precious men killed and 120 wounded, and none missing in action. One of my proudest accomplishments in two wars in Asia is that I have never lost a man prisoner of war or missing in action. I brought them all home.
3: And that was a vow you made to those men. You vowed to them that you'd bring every one of them back, and you made them promise that they'd bring you back if you fell on that battlefield.
4: That's exactly right.
3: And you made good on that promise.
4: Yes, that promise was made at a formation at Fort Benning, Georgia, before we went to Vietnam. And I promised my men I'd bring them all home. And I said, if I go down, I want you to bring me home, too.
3: Let's talk for a moment about those men. I know they mean a lot to you. You get together with them, what is it, every Veterans Day?
4: Yeah. Well, we get together over Veterans Day, and also on occasion we have reunions during the year. My men in 1965 were a mixture of regular Army volunteers and draftees. Wow. So, in fact, probably over maybe three-fourths of my troopers were draftees. But they fought hard, they fought well for each other, and they were not afraid to die. I was born in a Catholic family in a small town in Kentucky. I was raised by Catholic teachers through the eighth grade by the nuns of St. Francis Xavier, by the Sisters of Charity. And then I went to St. Joseph Prep School, run by the Brothers of St. Francis Xavier. I went to Mass almost every day. And then when I went to West Point, I was so dumb at West Point that the only reason that I got through West Point was going to Mass almost daily and praying to God to help me get through West Point. But I'm proud to say that I graduated at the top of the bottom 20% of my class.
3: All right, that a boy. You were right there with me. We were in the same class. You had a Father Murdoch who was your spiritual director and kind of mentor at West Point. What influence did he have on you?
4: My first week at West Point, I think I got there on a Wednesday. We reported in, and we were treated very sternly by the upperclassmen, I'll put it mildly. But on Saturday, after the inspection at noon, and at 1 o'clock Saturday inspection of ranks, we were formed as a group, and we were told that each of you now have an opportunity to go to a church of your choice. And we had a non-denominational chaplain, and we had a Catholic chaplain. And I chose to go to the Catholic chaplain. I was born and raised a Catholic. And I met Father Murdoch at that time. And I became very close friends with Father Murdoch all through my years at West Point. I was very dumb in mathematics, which West Point was based on mathematics in those days. And I had to study late at night till 2, 3 o'clock in the morning. And I went to Mass every morning at 6:30. And that's when you had to fast the night before. You couldn't,
3: right.
4: eat before communion. But I went to Mass every morning.

0: It was 7 o'clock, 20-minute mass by Father Murdoch, and that got me through West Point. And all through my life, I have tried to keep fresh in my mind that the whole purpose of life on earth is to qualify for life hereafter in heaven with our Father in heaven. And I've tried to do that in my life, and this booklet here, A General Spiritual Journey, documents my firm religious beliefs. I'm a Catholic, but I was raised a Catholic, but my mother was a non-Catholic. She raised us all Catholic. My father was a Catholic. And I really, it doesn't matter to me what religion that a person has, if he's Jewish, if he's Protestant, Methodist, Baptist. We all come from the same God, and we all must worship the same God. And someday we will all meet that same God, and He'll pronounce judgment on us. And I'm going to do my best to qualify to make the cut.
1: Did you always want to be a soldier?
0: Probably so. I was a Boy Scout. I loved being in uniform as a Boy Scout. I read every book I could find in the school library on West Point, and I developed at an early age a firm ambition and desire to go to West Point and be an Army officer. I tried hard to get an appointment through my regular senators and congressmen, but I was unable to do that. And finally, at the age of 17, I was offered a job in Washington, D.C., in the Senate warehouse, and I immediately left St. Joe Prep. I finished high school at night with taxi cab drivers and government workers in Washington.
1: All alone?
0: I lived in with an elderly couple, and then I finished high school at night. Then I went to George Washington University at night for 2.5 years. Wow. I joined a fraternity, Kappa Sigma fraternity, lived in the house, and every 2 weeks I would get the list from the Army on which senators and congressmen had not yet appointed a board of West Point. And I knocked on those doors. Now, without success for 2 years, 2.5 years now. Wow. Now I'm talking about I was from 17 to 18 to 19 to 20 years old. And then when the war began after Pearl Harbor, in the spring of 1942, the Congress authorized every senator and congressman to have one additional appointment to West Point and to Annapolis.
1: And you made the cut.
0: And at that time, I went to my congressman, and he said, "I'm sorry, but I've already given that to another son, or to another boy." And I said, "Well, can I have your appointment to Annapolis, to the Naval Academy?" And he said, "Yes, I'll give that to you." And then I said, "Sir, if I can find another congressman to swap and appoint me to West Point, would you appoint his kid to Annapolis?" And he said, "I hadn't heard of that. But if you can pull it off, I'll do it."
1: You're like Monty Hall. You're making deals all over the place. I love this.
0: It took me 10 days, and I found a congressman from Georgia who would appoint me to West Point. And I was appointed to West Point from the 2nd District of Georgia, Thomasville, Thomas County, Georgia.
1: I love it. And you've never been there?
0: I've never been to Georgia in my life.
1: You know, I remember talking to Mel Gibson several years ago, and he mentioned that the first time he met you, you were praying, he heard you praying a prayer. And when he heard it, he completed the prayer along with you. And it was a prayer from Pope Clement the 11th, and I'll read this prayer. It says, "Discover to me, O my God, the nothingness of this world, the greatness of heaven, the shortness of time, and the length of eternity." And you say in this book, someone's asked you, "What business are you in?" And you say what?
0: I tell them all, "I'm in the business of eternity." And that's the business that I am in. And I hope I'm successful in that business personally.
1: I want to share with people before we run out of time. You recently wrote an open letter. This was an Independence Day letter to America, and it was called A Pledge of Sacred Honor. Yes. And in it, you write, "The national door of principled leadership is wide open. for sacred honor.

0: civility and a sense of kinship and trust. And you're really urging all Americans, but particularly these presidential contenders, to be aware and sign a promise of civility. Why is that so important to you?
1: Whether or not they sign a paper advocating civility is irrelevant. It would be helpful if they did. But I'm convinced that any person, man or woman, running for public office should be civil towards their opposite numbers who are trying to beat them. Mm-hmm. I think it's very important. Civility is not only important in the political arena, but in day-to-day activities in all professions. Men and women should be respected and treated civilly, mm-hmm. with respect.
0: Well, sir, I just want to say personally, you have not only spoken words that are inspiring and lead us, I think, in the right direction, but you've demonstrated them throughout your life. Happy Independence Day, and I thank you for being here again.
2: Admiral Jeremiah Denton was shot down by the North Vietnamese in 1965. He spent nearly 8 years as a captive in the notorious Hanoi Hilton. He famously blinked the words torture in Morse code during an orchestrated propaganda broadcast in 1966. He really exemplified bravery, heroism, and sacrifice shown by American POWs during the Vietnam War. I sat down with Jeremiah Denton to talk about what being a soldier meant to him and the faith that was crucial to his survival when hell was in session. Here's my interview with the late Rear Admiral and former U.S. Senator of Alabama, Jeremiah Denton.
0: Admiral, to begin, 1965, I want to take you back to Vietnam. You're shot down, you land in a river, and they begin fishing you out. What is going through your mind at that moment?
3: Anger, frustration. But before we start, I have to say, all this hero stuff, the only hero of my story is Jesus Christ, not me, okay?
0: Okay. Well, we will definitely get to that as well.
3: Yeah.
0: When you're in there, when they're fishing you out, you're angry, and then they take you and they confine you, they begin to imprison you. What was that like?
3: Well, from there, they took me blindfolded back to Hanoi, put me in a prison. And what was it like? It's a disorientation. You first start fearing you're going to lose track of time, and you mm-hmm. start making calendars on the wall like the mythical prisoners do. Yeah. And then you learn that Sunday's come and it's quiet, and you're able to keep track of time, and you're very conscious that you better know the day because you're going to be accountable later when you get home for what happened. And suddenly time and events per time mean a tremendous amount. That's one of the first impressions. Then when you settle down and realize what your condition is, the next thing that comes in is fear. They're going to torture you for military information or right. for propaganda stuff. When I was shot down, they weren't torturing, but we were scared they were. They would put a gun to your head and say, tell us so-and-so or we're going to shoot, and I'd say, well, shoot, and it'd click. But we thought that they might start doing it for real, which they did in October of that year, and then it was quite a ride from then on.
0: What were they after? I know they wanted biographies, confessions. What were those designed for?
3: Right. The search for military information was not conventional as in wartime. For the Japanese and Germans in certain situations it may have been, but for us, they knew we didn't know anything. The plans when I was shut down, were being made in the White House virtually. Right. And nobody knew. No general or admiral knew what was going to happen the next day. So that's one thing they'd like to know. So, and the weaponry, it didn't matter much to them. They couldn't do anything about what we had, so they weren't after that. Their strategy and their determination was to bend us to be used, break us to be used for propaganda, because their whole strategy of the war was to go through a few little military dilatory diversions and win the war back in Washington, New York, and Chicago, and in college campuses. And so we were to be broken and to advocate their side in the war. That was their principal objective. In that, they, I think, lost that war. They managed to get a few guys to do that, but most of us didn't give them anything credible in that.

0: respect.
1: You all used to come up with fictitious biographies and that sort of thing to pacify them and to get out.
0: Yeah, and we'd make them torturous for that. And to say to unconsciousness, you know, you can't be tortured any further than that. Mm-hmm. Or pull a guy's arms out of socket and then he'd give him a biography and it would be absurd. I had a particularly flamboyant one I would like to see printed on New York Times, and I made them torture me every time they got it. But it was like that.
1: What sort of torture were they doing
0: almost
1: in the beginning?
0: Mostly the rope tricks by which they would bind you up in ropes, cut off the blood circulation, which sounds nothing, but pretty soon your heart's pounding so hard, trying to send blood through your body that you can hear it pounding, and you pass out after. And then maybe the first time that happens to you, you break and give them a biography or something. Mm-hmm. Mm-hmm. But after you can take it and pass out, maybe fast a little bit and get real weak, that doesn't work too well. It was hard for them. But men are subject to different levels of pain that they can take, you know.
1: And you were very resolute that you weren't going to give them certainly any military secrets, and you even stashed a little piece of glass in your cell. Why did you do that?
0: Yeah, I'm a little discomfited. I think they've said something in the code about you resist until the point of no return. But there's a weak part in there. I still think I wasn't able to go to that debriefing. Mm-hmm. I was asked, but I couldn't. I was doing something else. But I don't think that we should forget that if you give classified military information, particularly sensitive, that you know about, such as ECM, where you turn it, when you turn it on, how you turn it, you can cost the lives of other men, many men. So you got to think about whether you ever should do that. Shouldn't that be an absolute rule that, to the point of ultimate will or resistance, you don't give classified military information. I intended not to, and I had broken glass in my cell. And in case they started, they give you plenty of days to make up your mind. They threaten you before. If they gotten on that tack, I would have cut my wrists.
1: Tell me about there was a rig they instituted in your cell for 5 days.
0: There were so
1: days.
0: Many rigs. It's kind of complicated. The one you're talking about is when I surrendered to God.
1: Yeah.
0: It was. It's kind of hard to describe. I was down to about 120 pounds at that point. I didn't have any meat on my butt, so I was sitting on this concrete bed with my ankles in stocks and my hands handcuffed behind me in what they called hell cuffs, which is very painful, a gag in my mouth and blindfolded, and they had a rig under my ankles, under my Achilles tendons was a bar, which they could pull on from above on a pulley and push it into my Achilles tendons, and it couldn't go anywhere because my legs are in irons on the top.
1: So it would just eat away at the Achilles tendon eventually.
0: Right. They got almost halfway through mine. I surrendered after 5 days and nights thinking that they would accept some bland lie, some truths they already knew. They wanted to know what our camp communications was. I was the camp commander. If we had lost those communications, they were very complex, countermeasure type thing we've been working on for a long time. We were heavily relying on it for morale and order and discipline.
1: Right.
0: The chain of command. I wasn't about to give it. But I said, bow cow, I surrender. They took me in and I wrote a bunch of stuff they already knew. And I thought, well, they're gonna let me go because they don't want me to die. That was the key. You had to convince them that your life, they had to take your life. They didn't want to kill us. They wanted to save us and exploit us. So to my surprise and dismay, they put me back in the rig. And it got pretty hopeless. I couldn't think, I couldn't pray anymore. And I said to God, it's not easy to say, expressed with my whole being, I can't think of anything else to pray. I can't think of any recited prayers. I can't think of any spontaneous prayers. I'm in a desperate situation. If anything happens good out of this, it's going to be yours. You got it. You got me. You got everything about me. The instant I said that, I had been going through alternating periods of feeling heat and feeling chills. I was shaking at that time, and you could hear my chains around the camp. And the instant I willed that, it was like a blanket of warmth just a whole aura of composure, of no pain. The pain was immediate release, which was in my back. That was the principal part of the pain. And I just went from fear, anxiety, almost an unendurable pain, to complete comfort and assurance and no fear. A few minutes later, the guard came in, the camp commander. This is the only time I know that this happened. The camp commander himself came, a guy we call the Lump. He was a pretty senior guide. He came with the two guards and told him to go in there and break Denton. Break his legs if you have to, but break him. And he was screaming. He was screaming at them. They came in, and one of the boys was about 19 years old, pretty good kid. We called him Smiley. He did his duty. He tortured, but I don't think he liked it. At any rate, he and the other guards started pulling on his pulley. And I just looked at Smiley with a smile, expressing what was in me. I don't hurt. You're not going to break me, and you're not a bad guy. How can you do this to another human being? His face broke, contorted, tears. He yanked the other guard off the pulley and went outside and started screaming at the camp commander. He wasn't going to do that anymore. They're going to have to find somebody else. And 20 minutes later, they came in and put sulfa on my open wounds, released the rig, and carried me out to an isolated place where I supposedly couldn't tell the other guys I hadn't given in.
1: Your faith and your honor.
0: That was a miracle to me.
1: Yeah. Your faith and your honor really fused in that experience, in all your experience in this time.
0: I don't know why you're throwing honor in there, but faith, yes. Faith, that was the most terrific product of a prayer, of an answer to a prayer that I ever gotten. But all the way through prison, it was like that. They say, you know, anybody in pain or suffering is going to pray. No atheists in foxholes. Some woman with a difficult delivery. They're going to pray, and they're going to get relief of some kind. God's going to help them in some way. Right. And we had so many examples of that because we were under such constant pressure and pain and suffering and fear that we prayed a lot, and we got a lot of answers, and there's nothing new about that. It's throughout the history of the world and in most everybody's lives. And so I don't like to be, you know, praised for receiving grace from God. You always do.
1: But you cooperated with it. And you understood it when it was going on. And some people don't. They waste that suffering. They waste that pain.
0: I don't know about that. But I think most people cooperate when they're in pain and they're getting help.
1: Admiral, at this point, tell me what freedom means to you after this experience, and faith, and how they're really bound in your mind.
0: Well, before the experience, intensely during the experience, and intensely after the experience, I've devoted a lot of thought to the relationship between faith and freedom. If you go back to Athens, the first time democracy was really tried, and darn near the last, because the next time it was Switzerland, and they didn't really complete their democracy the way we did. But in Athens, it failed. It became a classic example, which indicated to the political world, the political science world, that democracy won't work. Sooner or later, the people just can't handle it. They get to the point where demagogues, which is a word that came in then, can, knowing that they all have special interests, can demagogically talk to them, get them in groups, mess up the unity of the country, promise them things that they can't afford for the state to give. And in other words, they lack self-discipline and compassion. They're trying to be, they're just greedy. That's us. We're greedy. But if you have the self-discipline and compassion, let's say it's morality, our founding fathers realized that if you have sufficient self-discipline and compassion, they knew that morality was necessary. And I'd like to read a quote from George Washington because it's so darn important. This is what our government ought to read now. Of all the dispositions and habits which lead to political prosperity, religion and morals are indispensable supports. Let us with caution indulge the supposition that morality can be maintained without religion. Whatever may be conceded to the influence of refined education on minds of peculiar stature, both reason and experience forbid us to expect that national morality can prevail in exclusion of religious principle. When I came home, after all the meditation on things like that, realizing that compassion and self-discipline are indispensable to a democracy, and that the only source of that kind of morality comes from religion, where your life, your eternal life, depends on whether you love your neighbor as you love yourself, which is just compassion. We've thrown that out now, subtly, or by a period of judicial and legislative, following the judicial rulings, based on nothing, that you can't have the Ten Commandments in a school, because the kids might look at the Ten Commandments and start thinking about them. Well, the country was built on that. Our founding fathers recognized that God, this nation was based on God. And William Penn said it as well as any, men must choose to be governed by God or condemn themselves to be ruled by tyrants. Why? What happened to those statements which founded this country? We soft people, enjoying the consumption of what the previous good principles have produced in a way of a system blessed by God, and we respecting him. Think of the founding fathers. They came over from a nation where they'd been persecuted from before. They crossed a hazardous ocean. They landed on a hostile shore with Indians in the climate. They, like POWs or any other soldiers, suffered. They knew about the reality of God. And they were able to be formed into a nation which was knowingly dependent upon God. There were numerous references to God. And in addition, the system was, it was a greater revolution than that. It said, all men are created equal, endowed by their creator with certain inalienable rights. Never before. It was God, king, divine right of kings, then the people. God, the revolution says, man, individual man, then government, the servant of the people. And they invented a system to do that. And it worked beautifully for a long time. And starting in about after 1950, the premise was questioned. And now, instead of being one nation under God, we are conscientiously and formally and officially one nation without God. And we're wondering why we're having problems. We haven't seen any problems yet unless this reverses.
1: I want to talk about how you, as an outgrowth of your faith and this conviction and this understanding of freedom, when given the opportunity to go before the cameras and during your interrogation as a POW, you did something extraordinary, and I have tape of that. I want you to look at this and tell me what you're doing here. This is during an interrogation, a television interview.
0: Well, 3 days ago, they hit me for confession. I'd been tortured unconscious a number of times. I gave them what I hope was a not credible confession. Then they told me, set me up on the top of two stools placed on top of each other and told me they were going to do this to me, have me interviewed, and I was to condemn my government.
1: Right.
0: But
1: the blinking thing.
0: Reisner and I prayed about what I should do. Should I just refuse to go to the interview or go and try to blow it up? And the chances of that working were 1,000,000 to 1 because I go there and I defy them, and then they burn the tape and torture me some more. But I decided to try that, okay? And I got there and they entered the room, and as they came in, there were these lights like that, and I said, in case they change the words that I intend to say, I'm going to bleep the word torture to prove that they at least had to torture me to get me here. And then when he asked me the questions, they asked me twice, the key sentence being, what do you think of the policy of your government in Vietnam? The first time I said, I don't know what the policy of my government is because the only sources of news I have are North Vietnamese. But whatever the policy of my government is, I support it, and I will support it as long as I live. They asked me another time, and I said, I don't know what the policy is now, but whatever. But I am a member of that government, and it is my job to support it, and I will support it as long as I live. Well, I thought when they dragged me out of there that nobody was ever going to see that, and I was going to get hurt pretty bad. I was hurt pretty bad, the worst torture I ever got after that. But by the grace of God, that Japanese photographer who had been having such interviews and taping tortured confessions knew he had a big scoop. He sneaked out of Hanoi that night, went back to Tokyo and auctioned it off. The first bidder was ABC for $50,000. And I didn't learn until 3 days before I was released that when Red McDaniel, who was in that movie you just showed, he was one of the two shown, told me that he had seen it. I didn't know how much they'd seen it. I got home I didn't know how that a lot of people had seen it.
1: Right, and Navy intelligence read torture.
0: And I was so grateful to God that was the most great. Yeah, they read the torture, but I believe they knew guys were already being tortured by the fact that some were confession. I was not proud of that. I was proud that I defied them.
1: What is the message you would give people? What should they remember as a result of this interview and your experience?
0: Semper Fidelis, always faithful.
2: That is all the time we have for now. Be sure to catch us next week. Until then, a very happy Independence Day, and we will be scouting the world over for all that is seen and unseen. On behalf of the staff and crew of EWTN News, thank you for watching. I'm Raymond Arroyo. Bye now.
3: I'm Veronica Dudo in Washington, D.C. Tonight on EWTN News Nightly, Church Response. The Vatican declares the Society of St. Pius X in schism and its bishops excommunicated after illicit consecrations. We discuss the fallout. Tensions flared. U.S.-Iran talks pause for the Ayatollah's funeral despite positive progress as Tehran issues fresh warnings over the strategic Strait of Hormuz. Miracles in Venezuela. Rescuers pull survivors alive from the rubble more than a week after the earthquakes as thousands remain missing. Plus, patriotic pride.
4: On the night of the 4th of July, fireworks will light up the sky over the nation's capital.
3: We'll take you to the Great American State Fair on D.C.'s National Mall, celebrating America's historic 250th anniversary. 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
3: Thank you for being with us. Our top story tonight. The Vatican has officially responded to the actions of the Society of St. Pius X, known as SSPX. They confirm the excommunications of all bishops involved in the illicit consecrations performed yesterday in a liturgy that took place in Switzerland without a papal mandate and is considered a schismatic act. The Dicastery for the Doctrine of the Faith issued the decree today. It was signed by the Dicastery's prefect, Cardinal Victor Fernandez. It says, in part, clerics and lay faithful are admonished not to adhere to the schism of the priestly fraternity of St. Pius X because they would, ipso facto, incur the penalty of excommunication. Along with the decree, the Dicastery issued an explanatory note regarding the priests and lay faithful in the society. Here are the main points. One, SSPX priests and bishops are now in schism and as such are subject to the excommunication prescribed by canon law. Two, regarding the lay faithful, those who formally adhere to SSPX are to be considered schismatics and excommunicated. And three, Catholics are warned that SSPX ministers administer the sacraments illicitly and the sacraments of penance and marriages are invalid. Finally, the Vatican also sent a communication to bishops around the world outlining the process to be followed to welcome back those who decide to leave the SSPX and make a return to communion with the Church. EWTN News senior Vatican analyst Francis Rocha has been following this story and joins me now. Frank, great to see you. In addition to the bishops being excommunicated, the Vatican also warned Catholic clergy and lay faithful not to adhere to the SSPX schism under penalty of automatic excommunication. What is meant by the word adhere?
6: Yeah, that's a good question. A lot hangs on that term, formal adherence. I think that probably the best way to interpret it is that it's a public act. So I think that would qualify certainly as formal adherence.
3: The decree also stated that sacraments administered by SSPX clergy are illicit and that the sacraments of penance and marriage are invalid. Why are those sacraments explicitly named?
6: Yeah, it's interesting because, for example, for complex theological reasons that I'm not qualified to delve into in detail, For example, the priests of the SSPX are validly ordained priests. So when they confect the Eucharist, when they celebrate Mass, that really is valid. It's illicit. You shouldn't be receiving the sacrament from them. But it is truly in Catholic teaching, the body and blood of Christ. But confession, absolution, and marriage, witnessing a marriage for a minister, depend on jurisdiction. So, for example, if a priest, of the guy.

Diocese of Rome were to go to Chicago without permission from the bishop in Chicago and start hearing confessions and absolving people, those absolutions wouldn't be valid either. And so they're saying if Pope Francis allowed SSPX priests to hear confessions of Catholics,

0: repair the rupture?
1: Well, it's a good question. I mean, yesterday, Cardinal Parolin, the Vatican Secretary of State, was at a gathering, and we asked him about that. And he said, well, you know, we hope that the dialogue begins again, as it did in 1988. And what happened was that, you know, after that, the Vatican did, it was Cardinal Ratzinger, the future Pope Benedict, who played a major role in the dialogue with the SSPX. Eventually, when he was Pope, Pope Benedict lifted the excommunications of the surviving bishops at that time. And so, you know, those two of those bishops now have been excommunicated again. The question is whether the Vatican this time will want a little bit more, because they might require them to repent formally rather than doing it as a goodwill gesture, hoping it will bring them back, since that didn't work the last time.
0: When it comes to the Catholic faithful who attend the SSPX liturgies, what should they know about the schism and what does it mean for them?
1: Well, I mean, it's pretty clear from the note that the Vatican issued with the declaration doesn't actually say the decree, doesn't actually say this, but it's pretty clear that they're saying don't go to these services, don't go to these liturgies.
0: Francis Rocha joining us from Rome with the latest on this issue. Thank you so much.
1: Thank you, Veronica.
0: If you would like to learn about this story and the SSPX group, you can log on to our website, EWTNnews.com. Iran plans a funeral beginning this weekend for the late Supreme Leader. He was killed when President Donald Trump launched the war earlier this year. A senior Iranian military official warns the U.S. and Israel of harsh consequences if they attack the country during the funeral ceremonies. And that's not the only threat, White House correspondent Owen Jensen reports.
2: Veronica, good evening to you. You're absolutely right. That is not the only threat coming from Iran tonight. The other concerns the critical and contentious Strait of Hormuz, ratcheting up tensions.
3: President Donald Trump says America has never been stronger than it is now, and gas prices will soon be back to the record low prices Americans enjoyed at the pump before our very successful excursion in Iran. But today, Iran warns on state TV that all oil tankers moving through the Strait of Hormuz must use its approved routes or face a forceful response. It also said the continued presence of U.S. fighter jets over the strait causes insecurity in this waterway and threatens regional security. The strait is one of the top issues in negotiations. U.S. and Iranian diplomats met with mediators in Qatar. In Virginia Wednesday, Vice President Vance told reporters,
4: look, I think in the Iranian system, like a lot of places, you've got people who actually recognize the last 47 years of their government has been a mistake and that they need to change their relationship with the United States, with Europe, with the Gulf Arab countries.
3: Pakistan hopes the next round of talks will be scheduled as soon as possible after the Supreme Leader's funeral. President Trump also saying, just as I promised, oil prices are plummeting fast and gas prices at the pump are dropping too, but not as fast as they should be. On the White House North Lawn today, the director of the National Economic Council told me,
5: There are a lot of big oil companies that have large market shares, and I think the president just wants to make sure that market power doesn't influence their decisions to price gas.
3: Meanwhile, Democrats rip the president. They say, since Trump took office, his disastrous economic agenda and deadly and costly war with Iran have forced the average family to spend $3,100 extra on goods and services.
2: And looking ahead to this weekend here in the nation's steamy capital, the 4th of July salute to America. President Donald Trump will headline the big birthday bash. America celebrating 250 years of independence. Expect military flyovers and a massive fireworks show. At the White House, Owen Jensen, EWTN News Nightly.
0: A profound moment of hope amid overwhelming tragedy in Venezuela. While tens of thousands of people are still missing after last week's twin earthquakes, the official death toll has risen to more than 2,200. Meanwhile, rescue teams have achieved what's being called an astonishing rescue. Today, a 43-year-old security guard was pulled out alive from a collapsed basement, having survived an incredible 8 days underground. Shielded inside his small security cabin, he was kept alive by an international coalition of rescuers who tunneled through unstable concrete to feed him water and nutrients. As the massive search for the missing continues, this miraculous rescue stands as a singular shining light in Venezuela's darkest hour. It was a brutal night in

0: Ukraine as Russia pounded Kyiv in a devastating 11-hour drone and missile blitz. At least 20 civilians were killed and many others injured. Moscow claims the attack is direct retaliation for Ukraine's ongoing 40-day campaign targeting Russian oil refineries. As dawn broke, emergency crews were still digging through the rubble of collapsed apartment buildings for victims. Kyiv says its strikes aim to force Vladimir Putin to negotiate. However, analysts warn that the Russian president believes strategic bombing will eventually break Ukrainian resistance. A week that was supposed to be promising for Republicans in the U.S. House didn't materialize. They came up empty-handed due to infighting, leaving major legislation on the table. So will the impasse end anytime soon? Let's get up to speed on this with Capitol Hill correspondent Eric Rosales. Eric, what can you tell us?
1: Well, Veronica, first of all, it's great to be with you. Bottom line, the House is in turmoil. For the second week in a row, House Republican leaders sent lawmakers home early without literally passing anything. The problem now revolves around an election reform bill known as the SAVE Act. Republicans have been trying to get this passed for months. Now, Republican leaders attached it to a bipartisan $900 billion National Defense Authorization Act, also known as the NDAA. Earlier in the week, House Speaker Mike Johnson sounded confident that he could get it across the finish line, but he couldn't.
2: When our Republicans vote for the rule, they will be voting not just for the NDAA and everything else is there, but they'll be voting to merge onto that the Save America Act that we passed back in February.
3: But that's not what happened. More than a dozen conservatives rebelled, led by Congresswoman Ana Paulina Luna, and blocked the package, shutting down the House floor.
4: This is a very important issue, so I'm willing, I'm saying I will vote for the rule if you allow my amendment for voter ID plus proof of citizenship to be placed into the text of the NDAA. They're saying they won't, so now that you saw what happened on the floor.
3: Other Republicans tell me this isn't the right approach.
5: I don't necessarily agree with the tactics. We've got other very, very important things we need to get across the floor, and this is sort of shooting ourselves in the foot. It's like creating our own filibuster, sort of, in order to protest another filibuster.
3: But there's another issue. Congressman Chip Roy says Speaker Johnson isn't keeping a promise to bring up a border security bill by July 4th to codify President Trump's executive order. He said in a statement, quote, "I had no choice but to vote no on today's rule to proceed to the National Defense Authorization Act because House Republican leadership has once again failed to keep its promises to codify President Trump's border policies into law. House leadership must first demonstrate that it is serious about delivering on the commitments it has made." Even President Trump said he wants Republicans to drop their opposition. Democrats say the impasse needs to end.
6: This is the level of chaos that we are dealing with here in Washington right now. This is not good. This is not good for our country. It's not good for our communities. It's not good for our democracy. It's not good just for basic common sense and basic human dignity. Like, these guys need to get it together.
1: Another issue facing lawmakers is a time crunch. When Congress returns on July 13th, lawmakers only have 8 legislative days to get this bill done, along with several others, before the month-long August recess. And that's going to be a tough task. Veronica, back to you.
0: We have a lot more still to come on EWTN News Nightly Historic Celebration. We take you inside America's 250th anniversary at the National Mall, honoring faith, freedom, and history. And the World Cup knockout stage is underway. One team takes the field with prayer and purpose.
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0: And 50 years after America declared its independence, the National Mall has become the setting for a celebration of the nation's history, faith, and freedoms. EWTN News correspondent Paola Flynn has more.
8: July the 4th is America's birthday. Nationwide, communities celebrate the occasion with patriotic parades, backyard barbecues, family picnics, and of course, spectacular fireworks. But this year marks a major milestone. 250 years ago, the Continental Congress adopted the Declaration of Independence. By doing so, the 13 colonies severed their ties to Great Britain.
9: It's special because in this country we've done so many great things. It's great to celebrate 250 years of this.
8: So it's fitting that the nation's capital is throwing a birthday party, inviting people from all walks of life to the Great American State Fair on the National Mall.
10: That's why we came now to visit our house here in Washington, D.C., to celebrate this great event, 250 years. It happens once in a lifetime.
8: The fair features exhibits representing all 56 U.S. states and territories. The big attraction, both literally and figuratively, is the first ever Ferris wheel on the National Mall. Standing more than 100 feet tall, it offers a panoramic view of the Washington Monument.
11: It's cool to think who else gets to go on a Ferris wheel on the National Mall.
8: The federal government expects more than 1 million visitors to attend the fair, which remains open through July the 10th. Many say this anniversary reminds them of the words, "One Nation Under God," as recited in the U.S. Pledge of Allegiance.
6: On the night of the 4th of July, fireworks will light up the sky over the nation's capital. Thousands of people will gather here on the National Mall to celebrate the ideals of freedom and justice that have shaped this country for 250 years. On the Ferris wheel in Washington, D.C., Paola Flynn for EWTN News Nightly.
0: The 2026 FIFA World Cup is in full swing. Mark Irons has been following the tournament and has more.
12: The knockout stage of the World Cup is underway, and one team to keep an eye on, Croatia. They've been preparing here in Alexandria, Virginia throughout this World Cup tournament. Croatia is a predominantly Catholic country. We know that the faith is important to the players and to the team, and they've had time to receive the sacraments, going to Mass as they've been preparing. So their game against Portugal, it's a big one, win or go home, but keep an eye on Croatia.
0: Someone definitely keeping an eye on Croatia's father, Maris Dolcic. He joins us now as he drives to Toronto for Croatia's World Cup match tonight. Thanks so much for joining us. Father, what was the experience like when you celebrated Mass with some of the members of the Croatian soccer team?
13: Well, my voice is hoarse. I'm sorry. It's Holy Mass like any other Holy Mass. I mean, they're faithful believers like anyone else. And so it's just always a sacrifice of the Mass is always a wonderful thing to celebrate with anyone.
0: What struck you most about the players' faith and spiritual preparation as they got ready for these matches?
13: What was most touching was after the first Mass I celebrated, that six guys came up and wanted to go to confession after Mass. And then one or two the second time, and then the third time, we had to delay Mass about 10 minutes. There's another priest and I with who's also from Croatia. We were each hearing a number of confessions again then too. So it's just, I think it was a great spiritual preparation, not just going to Mass, but how would I say? When you go to confession, you're obviously at a deeper level, taking your faith very seriously, and you're ridding any burdens you have on your soul to be fully locked in to what's at hand, the World Cup football.
0: It's a crazy world we live in, and it seems now more than ever, it's so important to see sometimes those outward displays of faith. Many young people around the world are looking up to these athletes. How important is the witness of faith from players on the stage as big as the World Cup?
13: I think it's very important. I think humility as a virtue helps make anyone great at whatever they do. And if there's anything I've noticed in these players on the Croatia team, at least, they're humble guys. They really are. And I think it's just a profound statement

0: about them, and their humility makes them great at being athletes. As anyone's humility makes them great at whatever they do. You know, if someone's full of themselves, arrogant and all of that, they won't do a good job at whatever they're trying to do. They'll eventually fall on their face.
1: What is a little behind the scenes look at everything? What is it like in the stadium and also the energy?
0: The energy is very high. Croatian fans from Croatia. I talk to people, Croatians from Sydney, Australia, from Vancouver, all over the world have been coming to these games in Dallas, in Toronto, and in Philadelphia. It's amazing.
1: Well, we hope that your voice is hoarse from having a good time and cheering. Father, thank you so much and safe travels.
0: Yes.
1: Up next on EWTN News Nightly, Pope Leo hits the road again, where he's going and how he's following in the footsteps of one of his predecessors. Plus, a new film brings a powerful, true story of faith and mission to the big screen.
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1: Weekend, Pope Leo XIV will make another apostolic visit. This time, he will go to the island of Lampedusa, located in the southern Mediterranean. EWTN News' Brian Schumacher reports.
12: The Holy Father's visit comes nearly 13 years to the day since Pope Francis traveled to the island in 2013. His visit was made in response to a tragedy that happened just weeks before. Lampedusa lies between Sicily and northern Africa, and a rubber dinghy carrying migrants capsized in the Strait of Sicily.
13: And so I felt I had to come here today to pray, to show my solidarity, but also to awaken our consciences so that what happened will not happen again.
12: When Pope Leo returns to the island on Saturday, he will find a different situation. Arrivals have decreased, but migrants are still arriving from a wide range of countries. Through the combined efforts of state agencies and humanitarian organizations, Lampedusa has built a well-structured reception system, more prepared to welcome those who arrive on its shores.
14: So we bring our vehicles to the pier. One of our cultural mediators gets out. We go to the pier, the people are examined by the USMA, and then they board the buses and are brought here.
12: Central to the operation is a respect for the humanity of the migrants.
14: We want all these people, when they enter here, to be treated equally, to feel treated with dignity and humanity, which moreover is our guiding principle.
12: After his visit in 2013, Pope Francis called for consecrated women to take root on Lampedusa. They would be a living bridge between the migrants coming ashore and the islanders who received them. That call was answered with enthusiasm.
15: Era una cosa che come un sogno.
16: It was something I'd long

0: dreamed of spending some time with migrants, and I've kept a close eye on what's happening around me. Our founder always said, I remember when I was a young nun, that we must sow, spread the civilization of love.
1: Though Lampedusa has faced its challenges and hurdles, one thing Pope Leo will find unchanged is an island ready to welcome whoever comes ashore. It has long been a gateway of hope that is rooted in our Blessed Mother.
2: They say that the island was also bombed during World War II, but the statue of the Madonna remained intact, and the people were not injured, so they were saved. That's why they named her Madonna di Porto Salvo, because she saved the island and she saved the people.
1: Pope Leo will spend several hours on the island, visiting the shoreline, meeting with migrants, and celebrating Mass alongside the image of Our Lady of Porto Salvo. A fitting tribute to the people of Lampedusa, the migrants they welcome, and Our Blessed Mother, in whom they find protection and hope. In Rome, Brian Schumacher, EWTN News Nightly.
3: This weekend, don't miss Cabrini, the remarkable true story of St. Francis Cabrini's mission to care for the vulnerable and spread hope. It airs this Sunday at 2 p.m. Eastern right here on EWTN. We're happy to welcome to the show Rod Barr, the screenwriter of the film Cabrini. Rod, thanks so much for coming on.
4: My pleasure. Thanks for having me.
3: What were some of the elements that first convinced you that St. Francis Cabrini's life could work as a feature film, and how did you begin your research?
4: Well, it's interesting. At first, I was not convinced that there was a movie there because I had actually never heard of Mother Cabrini. So my first impression was a movie about a nun, a movie about a saint. It's going to be difficult to make something interesting. And then I started reading about her and I realized, wow, she is a dynamo, a powerhouse, one of the most interesting characters, women that America or Italy has produced in the last 200 years. And I discovered, really to my astonishment, that she had all of the saintly and nun qualities that we expect, but she was also one of the great entrepreneurs of her century. Businesswoman, an absolute dynamo of a person. So once I discovered that, I realized, okay, there's not only a movie, but a really good movie here, because there's unexpected and unexplored territory.
3: In addition to her dedication to the Lord, she was a humanitarian, and as you mentioned, truly a visionary. Now, her life was filled with extraordinary events. How did you decide which moments were essential to include in the film?
4: Well, that actually is the how I would almost define the work of a screenwriter, is to figure out what in this vast life, because she had so many amazing experiences, what in that massive amount of material is going to sort of create the landmarks that a movie needs. And so one of the main ones that I first discovered, and I only discovered it by being in Italy at her mother house and overhearing a conversation that one of the nuns was having. She said, oh, then there was the time that Mother Cabrini burst into the Italian Senate and commanded the attention of all the men in the chamber and gave them such a rousing speech about the plight of the immigrant in New York and in America, that they changed Italian policy. And that was not in any book that I had ever read, which is another very interesting sort of thing. But once I heard that she had done such a thing, it's like, that's a movie moment. A woman who's uninvited, not allowed to be in the chamber, bursts in and commands the attention of all the men. That's a movie.
3: A massive undertaking to tell all of that and translate it to the big screen. Rod Barr, you did a great job, and thanks so much for telling us more about the film.
4: Thank you for having me. Pleasure.
3: Catholics in America will soon get a special treat from the Holy Father. Pope Leo will deliver a video message at the conclusion of the 2026 National Eucharistic Pilgrimage. It will be shown on Sunday, July 5th at the opening of the closing Mass and Eucharistic procession in Philadelphia. Thousands of pilgrims are expected to gather there after a six-week journey across the eastern U.S. The Mass and the Pope's message will be broadcast live on EWTN and live-streamed on EWTN's YouTube channel and EWTN Plus. Again, that's this Sunday, July 5th. We thank you for watching tonight. Remember, you can follow us on social media, Facebook, X, YouTube, and Instagram at EWTN News Nightly. I'm Veronica Dudo. Good night and God bless.

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1: I shall never consent to your reverence going by sea. You must travel the land to take measure of its inhabitants.
2: Sir, when I arrive at Veracruz, I travel on foot to Mexico. When I went into the Sierra Gorda, it was again on foot. I can assure you that if necessary, I will walk all the way to Monterrey.
3: All you will see now is more and more paganism. The closer you get to the frontier.
4: The closer I get to the frontier, the closer I get to God.
5: Knights of the Cross, Knights of the Line, Soldier, In the Trench, The Gnawing Feeling, The Astronaut, The Countdown, all the preparation is behind us. This is the moment. We're going.

0: The order to move out came on Good Friday, March 24th, 1769. The largest aggregation of men, animals, and supplies ever assembled in New Spain left the frontier outpost of Velicata, the edge of the known world, and slowly began moving north. A military expedition, it had 30 flintlock muskets and 300 pounds of gunpowder. A sacred expedition, it carried a banner of Our Lady of Guadalupe, altar cloths and canopies, silver shells for baptism, 3 complete sets of priest vestments, silver cruets for consecrated oil and water, chalices of gold and silver, incense, candlesticks, wax, missal books with texts for all the masses of the liturgical year, and a press for making host wafers using local grains. Since an army marches on its stomach, they brought along a herd of cattle, a ton of dried figs and raisins, 140 pounds of cheese, 27 bushels of beans, 600 pounds of sugar, 1,100 pounds of chocolate, iron griddles to make tortillas, and 350 pints of wine. And most of this was only meant to last until they got there, when they would have to start living off the land. Portola and Serra came a month after the trail-breaking expedition of Fernando Rivera and Father Juan Crespi. And although seeing what they had seen before, Serra saw it with new eyes. On June 6th, during the third week of his march, describing an area Father Crespi had earlier called a flat plain, Serra wrote that it was broad and spacious, with a pond of clear water, sweet and soft, beyond which is another stretch of land, into which the pond overflows, spreading out and covering enough land to sow 9 bushels of seed. The backbone of the expedition were the soldados de guerra, the leather-jacketed soldiers of the Presidio of Loreto. A combination of cowboy, frontiersman, and soldier, they were expert in the use of the lance, riding full tilt, or inching their way through thick brush to break a trail. It was the soldados' task to forge ahead in advance of the main expedition, searching for mountain passes, and most importantly, water. No matter how much water they could carry, it would never be enough. The expedition, as slowly as it moved, was in reality a desperate sprint from waterhole to waterhole. And then there were the Indians.
1: They would have these strange people coming into their territory, and that would be a tremendous novelty, and also something that would provoke extreme fear.
2: Foreigners, visitors from a foreign land, are occupying you. So, trying to be hospitable, you go out to greet them. Also, trying to be defensive, because you don't know who these strangers are, you decide to send out your tough guys, your strong people. These are the people that are going to secure you.
0: The Indians who stealthily kept track of this strange procession remained aloof. Their ancestors had met Cabrillo, Drake, and Vizcaíno, but these had come in ships and left. They had never seen as many as this. This was an invasion.
2: The Spanish arrived with firepower. They arrived with things that were very much strange, unusual. It was very threatening.
0: Strange, unusual, and threatening. Serra was increasingly aware of the need to separate the sacred mission from the other one.
3: He knew that it would be calamitous, and he wanted to get there first. And he wanted to get there with the best that he knew, the power and love of Christ that he carried in his heart. And he wanted to find the best in them who would enrich his life by their lives.
0: The Indians were not long in sensing that the gray-robed friars held a unique place in the procession passing through their territory. Father Crespi, here a month earlier than Serra, wrote that the Indians seemed to have a fascination with his robes. They left gifts for him, but did not approach. Now, the novelty worn off, those who had shrunk back from Crespi's caravan became emboldened at the approach of Serra's.

0: Hoka. Hoka.
1: For Sarah, encounters like these were the very reason he'd come, and the only thing that mattered. Those responsible for his well-being and the overall success of the expedition saw it another way.
2: Father, you can no longer ride.
3: You will need to be carried. This leg will need to be elevated. He prefers a mule tender to a surgeon.
4: Father President, the time has come for you to recognize and accept the truth. You cannot continue. We are close enough to the Southern Missions for you to return. By continuing on here, you jeopardize the entire expedition. As military commander, I must insist that you allow yourself to be carried back.
5: And as spiritual commander, I must insist that you stop talking about that.
4: You refuse, absolutely.
5: No. I accept, absolutely. I accept the task God has set before me. And if it is His will that I not see California, then let me die here. And I will happily spend eternity among these future Christians.
6: Yes, Father.
5: Now, son, you told me you have a special cure.
6: Yes, Father. I'm working on it.
5: Well, now is the time.
6: But it's for animals, Father, not men.
5: Just imagine, I'm one of you beasts of burden. Do for me the same as you will do for him.
6: Yes, Father. I will try.
7: Well, he crushed some tallow, some animal fat, and then he got some herbs and heated them up, applied it to Sarah's leg, and lo and behold, Sarah got better.

0: Father Vizcaíno says that the curing of your leg is a miracle.
1: You are a foolish boy. Did you know that?
0: Foolish?
1: Yes. You listen to the words of a foolish man.
0: Father Vizcaíno?
1: No, me, who told you to use animal cures in a person.
0: Did you not believe my cure would work?
1: Of course not.
0: Then why did you tell me to do it?
1: To make the commander go away.
0: But it did work.
1: Yes.
0: Is it a miracle then?
1: Miracle? You're a foolish boy. Perhaps it is. Come on.
2: Granted this new lease on life, Sarah could now refocus on his quarry. But there were only glimpses to be had in the shifting landscape of Lower California. Then, finally, the day came.
3: Father, some Indians are nearby. They would like to meet you.
4: Miracle boy. First you cure my leg. Then you bring me the most joyous news in my life. One more miracle, please. Help me to get up.

0: It would be impossible to overemphasize, for Sarah, the significance of this meeting. To the Indians who were bringing him something to eat, Sarah was bringing a gospel, an emerging worldview called the Enlightenment that saw Aboriginal people as unspoiled and noble. St. Francis, Plato, Aristotle, Duns Scotus, and Ramon Llull. In short, his entire world.
1: When Sarah saw these people outside of Velikata in May of 1769, he was literally overwhelmed by this experience.
2: Sharp baston.
1: This is what I had come to America to do, to meet and convert people like this who had never heard the gospel, who were entirely non-Christian.
2: Chaco, amigo.
1: This is probably one of the most emotional days of his entire life. And what he does is he tries to put this whole thing within the whole big sweep of salvation history. What he's trying to do in America is bring out the best of the indigenous peoples. He's trying to recreate the kind of paradise, the kind of world that in his thinking, if we could recreate the simplicity of the early church here in America, that might reform the church back in Spain and Europe. It might be a model for the rest of the world. And so that's why he goes after the whole sweep of salvation history when he meets these people.
0: The Native Americans valued things the Spaniards had, especially cloth. The Spaniards were in desperate need of fresh food and information about the territory. The soldiers were wary, telling Sarah the Indians could not be trusted, that they were nothing more than thieves. Sarah agreed, writing later that they had, quote, stolen my heart, unquote. He left a friar with them, explaining as best he could that he would be their friend and try to give them whatever they asked for. I cannot find words to describe their affability, he wrote. I made the sign of the cross over all of them and blessed them, making them repeat after me, Jesus Maria. I give them what I can and caress them as best I may. The expedition was now almost to San Diego. Joy at the sight of the masts of two ships lying at anchor in Mission Bay was tempered by the fact that most of the men who had sailed on them were dead. And while there was great rejoicing when the four expeditions finally converged at San Diego, the immediate outlook was dark. San Diego's first institution was not a mission or a presidio, but an infirmary. Most of the survivors were weak or ill, unfit for work. San Diego was in effect a large hospital. Dr. Pedro Pratt was busy taking care of them. Pratt saved the lives of those he could, and the friars buried those he couldn't.
3: Venga a nosotros tu reino. Hágase, Señor, tu voluntad, así en la tierra como en el cielo.
0: Military commanders decided the San Antonio should sail immediately for San Blas to inform Galvez of the state of the expedition and bring reinforcements. Meanwhile, relations between the Indians and the beleaguered intruders began to fray.
4: What's going on?
5: He was stealing. He took this from the sick tent.
6: No, he was trading for it. He left this. They use it for cures.
7: You can't cure anything with this.
4: Tell him we have our own cures.
3: Quite right, Commander. But he doesn't know that. He meant no harm.
4: I hope you're right, Father. Because tomorrow, I take 15 men and depart for Monterrey.
3: Excellent. You'll take Jose Maria with you.
6: I go to Monterrey. I cannot leave you, Father. You need me for your leg.
3: No. I need you for my eyes and my ears. Now go on. Pack your things.
0: Commander Portola took the fittest of those that remained and left the San Diego encampment in search of Monterrey in July of 1769. That the weakened expedition would stretch its resources while leaving the encampment essentially defenseless showed how much the northern objective meant to them. After months of fruitless searching, Father Juan Crespi, the diarist of this expedition, would write, "The scouts returned in the afternoon, saying they had not seen a port, either to the north or to the south of Punta de Pinos. A meeting was held, and it was decided that the journey be continued, and if God willed, that in the search for Monterey, we should all perish. We would have fulfilled our duty toward God and man, laboring together until death, for the success of the undertaking upon which we had been sent. However, one reluctant member of Portola's party may have decided his duty lay elsewhere. For the diarists of the expedition, it was not worthy of mention, another act of desertion, one of many which had plagued the sacred mission since it had crossed the frontier. It would go unrecorded, along with its many acts of heroism." Meanwhile, Portola, with Crespi recording every step, kept moving north.
8: That was a very, very difficult and very significant expedition. Probably every bit as difficult as coming from Baja California to San Diego. They went through several hundred miles of, once again, uncharted territory, both in geography and people. However, they went by Monterey Bay without understanding that they had actually arrived at Monterey Bay. They continued on, thinking that the Monterey Bay must be further north, because they still hadn't found it, and that there must be something wrong, possibly with the coordinates that had been established by Vizcaíno.
0: Portola continued on to discover what would ultimately be a much bigger prize.
8: So they went as far as San Francisco Bay, and they were the first Europeans to discover San Francisco Bay, which was quite intriguing because ships had been sailing past San Francisco Bay for centuries before, and without having any idea that this spectacular, enormous bay existed. So they would sail by, and then the inlet into San Francisco Bay is quite narrow and often foggy, and so they would just sail right by it and have no idea that it was there. They made an enormous discovery, which was actually turns out to be more important than Monterey Bay, but they went back thinking that they had failed in their endeavor to discover Monterey Bay.
0: Father Juan Crespi, using a sextant to record their positions as they moved through California, wasn't entirely certain whether they had missed Monterey Bay or simply failed to recognize it. But for now, the aloof friar kept his own counsel. So did the Tongva, Chumash, Salinan, Ohlone, and Rumson tribespeople, who silently shadowed these intruders into their territory. They noted and would later relate to an important listener, Portola's retreat to the south, making them unwitting accomplices in the eventual fate of the sacred mission.

0: WWE.
1: During Portela's absence, the undermanned encampment at San Diego was attempting to deal with the increasingly curious and insistent Kumeyaay Indians. Without an interpreter to explain what the Indians wanted, the soldiers tended to assume the worst, while Father Sarah, just the opposite.
2: I think the child is sick. Shall I send for Dr. Pratt?
3: No, this child is well. ¿Cuántos meses este niño? Meses. Uno, dos.
4: Humuk.
3: Tres. Is this your husband?
5: Hikuch.
3: You want your child to be baptized? Your child to be baptized?
5: Hikuch.
3: Great. Captain Canizares, would you like to be the sponsor of this child?
2: Yes, of course, Father.
3: Great. Good. Come.
2: Come. Venga.
6: He really wanted his mission to go forward, but the death of the Spaniards, his own health problems, the sad state of the expedition, all of that would be remedied if he had converts for his mission.
7: To live within the confines of the mission, to work at the mission, to be any part of a California mission, you have to change. And the entrance fee is baptism.
3: Bible. The Word of God. Tu hijo es bautizado hoy. El padrino.
6: Certain things have to come before a conversion. There has to be instruction, there has to be a minimum of communication, and the prospective convert, and this is extremely important, this prospective convert has to choose of his or her own free will, and in the case of a baby, the parents do.
7: We do have the actual handbook that Junipero Serra and his companions used as the guidebook. And the book says, for children under age 7, with the consent of the parents, you may baptize that child immediately.
3: Go therefore and teach all nations, baptizing them in the name of the Father, and of the Son, and of the Holy Ghost.
8: Masam!
9: Nami!
8: Hey! Chapung!
9: Injemu!
3: It's okay! No. The fault is mine.
7: That is the most defensive mechanism of a mother protecting the child she gave life to. Junipero Serra was attempting to give a new life to this baby, to bring that child into the kingdom of God. However, he blames himself later for his many sins that caused that this moment of exhilaration was literally and figuratively snatched right from him.

0: One moment there.
1: Yes, Father.
0: What is it that you want just now?
1: The Father, he sent for me.
0: For what purpose?
1: His coffin. He wants me to make it and to tell me how he wants it.
0: How he wants his coffin?
1: Yes, Father.
0: Just make it the same as the other ones.
1: But the coffin of a priest is not the same as...
0: Then make it like Father Crespi.
1: Yes, Father.
2: The soldier said there's a frigate in Monterrey.
3: Yes, some friends to see you.
2: And new friars for the missions.
3: No.
4: Father, this man have come very far to be with you. Just now they arrived from Peru.
5: Ring the bells in honor of this estimado señor Don José Canizares. I remember you from our first days in San Diego. Oh no, on your feet, man. These hands helped me dig graves for our fallen comrades in San Diego.
6: Yes, Father. I remember.
5: Well, I'm grateful you journeyed this far to distant port to spread some earth over mine.

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5: Welcome to White Horse in the Yukon, where the vastness of the land and the harshness of the climate reveals a faith that is resilient and alive. Even in the northern frontier, the Church carries on its mission with hope and determination. I'm Francis Dennis, and this is Catholic Canada.

0: In this episode, we'll meet Catholic Christian Outreach, a missionary movement that walks with young adults in their journey of faith on university campuses across the country. We'll also take part in the March for Life in Ottawa, a national gathering of thousands of Canadians who stand united in the defense of the dignity of every human life from conception to natural death. But first, we turn to the spiritual roots of our country with Blessed Marie-Catherine de Saint-Augustin, a young Hospitalier nun of New France whose life of offering and prayer continued to inspire the Church in Canada.
1: Blessed Mary Catherine was born in France, Saint-Sauveur-le-Vicomte, in 1632, the 3rd of May. We know that her grandparents was a house that was very welcoming. So there was lots of visitors that joined Blessed Mary Catherine, and that's where she met, for example, Saint-Jean-Eudes, and had a great influence in her life at a very young age. So again, it's a story of family. So we know that her older sister will enter the monastery of the Augustinian sisters in Bayeux. And it's actually her cousin who is a superior at the time. And so Blessed Mary Catherine will enter, but she's only 12 years old. She's very young and legally not of age to enter. But she says, well, I'm just going to try it out. And so she enters the community, but very quickly falls in love. And the community as well surrounds her with a lot of love and recognizes her strengths and her talents. And she's very quickly integrated into lots of the different roles in the monastery. So our sisters originally left from Dieppe, and what happened was, we're talking about a small little French colony, and the Jesuits are here, and the Jesuits say, we need help from women. Their charity could do more for evangelization than all of our steps and our words. And that's when our three first Augustinian sisters arrive here in New France in 1639. And they're on the same boat with the Ursuline sisters, right, who will then take care of educating our young girls. But very quickly realize that we need help. And so that's when Blessed Mary Catherine hears about the mission here in Canada and has a strong desire to go. The problem is she's really young. She's not 16, so she can't legally make her vows. So it's really hard for her to come. Her community is not sure, doesn't really want to give her up. And most importantly, her father is very hesitant to allow his daughter to cross the ocean. But through the grace of God, he reads the Jesuit relations, right? So the newsletter that the Jesuits are writing. In reading that, he says, well, if this is my daughter's vocation, who am I to stand in God's way? And so he receives that grace, and it is truly a grace of God, and then opens the door so that Blessed Mary Catherine can come to Canada. So she leaves, but she's not quite 16, but she has to leave because the boat, like there's not a lot of flights like today, right? So the boat is leaving. So she actually leaves her home monastery, pronounces final vows en route to the boat, and then was able to cross the ocean. Crossing was also very dangerous. Of course, it was 3 months. There's certainly no GPS at the time. And there was also an outbreak of the plague. And Blessed Mary Catherine will actually catch whatever was going around and becomes very, very sick. She has with her a little statue of Our Lady of Protection. And it was a statue that

0: And we know from reflection after that it's very much this interior spiritual combat that she has of feeling worthy before God to be accepted in his internal love and his eternal happiness. But she will carry that suffering again for others. When Blessed Mary Catherine arrives, of course, most of the boat is still very sick, so they very quickly jump into action and start helping out in the hospital. Often when the boats arrived, they were transported from the boats directly to the hospital to care for all the people who were sick. Blessed Mary Catherine, throughout her life here, was, of course, first and foremost, a nurse and caring for all of the people, both of the French colony and the First Nations people who are here. She was also different roles here in the community. So she was a treasurer. So essentially she was responsible for building what we would consider the first physical hospital that was built here. So she did a lot of the work, and she was responsible for the novices, training our young sisters to become full Augustinian sisters. And she was what we called at the time the hospitaler, which essentially meant that today we would say like the director of nursing, essentially. And she was responsible for all of the patients who were sick in the hospital. During that time, she asked a specific grace that all the people that she would care for would be saved, would be baptized, and the Lord granted her that grace.
1: Are you crazy?
0: So Blessed Mary Catherine is considered a mystic. We have several of her writings that she expresses different visions that she received. Catherine would often talk about evil or a demon that is trying to overcome her or trying to possess her. And again, it's to help carry those evil, to help carry those demons and be able to distance them from others so that other people who may be not as strong as she was wouldn't be able to carry them. And Catherine offered her life for that. That was her daily struggle. And what was amazing is that the sisters around her and her community didn't know these struggles. Catherine was always very, very open with her spiritual directors. And she actually wasn't confirmed when she left. So she had to wait for François de Laval to come, because of course he arrived 10 years after Blessed Mary Catherine arrived. So somebody like François de Laval, Bishop François de Laval, who will then say, we need to write down our life, he knew what was happening. And it's amazing how God has called these saints, both Blessed Mary Catherine, Saint Mary the Incarnation, and François de Laval, to really build his church at that time. François de Laval, we know that he often came here to seek counsel from Blessed Mary Catherine, and he was actually the one who was responsible for making sure that her biography was written after her death. He collected all of the documents and sent them back to France to Father Ragnaud, who was her spiritual director at the time. And it's because of them that we do have what we call La Vie, or the life of Blessed Mary Catherine. We know as well that she was very close to the First Nations people and received a name. You know, it's often a great gift to receive a name in the First Nations language. And so the name she received was Iakoni Konri Yasta, which translates, she who beautifies the soul. And so I think it's a great example of how the population respected Blessed Mary Catherine and all that she did for the people. So Blessed Mary Catherine lived here in Canada for about 20 years. We know that she always had a very fragile health. It was very difficult for her here. We know that she died at the age of 36. For me today, Blessed Mary Catherine, I remember her as a martyr of love. And it was a name that Father Ragnaud gave her. She offered her life for love of God and love of neighbor. And that played out in doing God's will, in serving the poor and the sick, as she

0: did in the hospital and offering her life in totality. And I think for myself, the call that Catherine makes to me is really to offer my life as well as a martyr of love. And that all things, all of our little things done with love is for God's glory.
1: On university campuses across the country, a new generation is rediscovering the faith with enthusiasm. Founded in Saskatchewan, Catholic Christian Outreach accompanies young adults in their relationship with Christ through prayer, scripture study, and mission. For over 35 years, this movement has formed committed leaders who brings the gospel to student life and beyond.
2: CCO is a Catholic movement raising up Christ-centered, Spirit-filled leaders to evangelize the world one person at a time. I'm an example of one of those people that was reached out to, that was invited to know Christ personally, and then raised up as a leader to reach the world. CCO's mission is rooted on university campuses, but also includes alumni, parishes, dioceses, as well as global and ecclesial partners. So we have a lot of different types of activities and programs and initiatives. They could, I think, all be summarized in two words: intentional accompaniment. And intentional accompaniment is really the art and the practice of journeying with someone, helping them to grow, to meet Christ in initial conversion, and then accompanying them towards becoming a multiplying missionary disciple. So we have one of the principal core tools that we use in reaching out to people, young people, and also in parishes, are small group faith studies. So this is a booklet, a six-week program, a six-week opportunity for a small group of people to share conversation and insights related to their faith. It's really centered around scripture, the catechism, and really dynamic analogies and questions that spur conversation for growth in faith. The series, the CCO Faith Study series, begins with discovery. And discovery is fundamentally a representation or an introduction again to who is the person of Jesus in my life and in the world, and how do I respond to that invitation to know him more. And then from there, we build with other small group faith study resources that look at our life in the Holy Spirit, our life as disciples, our life as missionaries. So it's a curriculum in a way of intentional accompaniment, helping someone to grow closer to Jesus and then helping them, equip them to be able to share Jesus with others.
3: Spirit, amen. So today we're gonna be talking about how to accompany people on the
4: to work as a full-time missionary, the greatest yeses you could ever give. I guess I had grown up around the faith and I had heard about Jesus before, but I had no idea how much he wanted to know me too. And through that faith study, I realized that Jesus cared about me right then and there as a university student. And for the first time, I gave my full and adult yes to inviting Jesus to be at the center of my life. I've really seen holiness and mission be two sides of the same coin. So the more I get involved with mission, the more it makes me want to be holy, the more it makes me want to go to daily mass, spend more time in adoration. And the more I get to know Jesus and his heart, the more I want to tell people about him. So I've really seen it be very symbiotic.
5: I got in touch with CCO during my first semester of university. They were outreaching outside and they called on me and were like, hey, do you have any faith background? I was like, yeah, I'm Catholic. And they were like, oh, this is a Catholic group on the campus. You'll love it. Through that first year, I've grown in my faith more than I could have ever imagined. And I would not be where I am today without CCO. They've truly changed my relationship with God for the better. And it's just been life-changing. The faith studies on campus really gave me a new perspective on my faith I've had my whole life, which truly led to my actual conversion.

0: leading to a real relationship with God. The community here is amazing. Just to have that fellowship with like-minded people around the same age as me has been amazing in my growth of faith.
1: As a student was when I really met CCO for the first time. I went to Carleton University in Ottawa, and my mom actually suggested I should join this club. And I didn't really want to at first, but when I did, it was really awesome. And I went on a few summer missions with CCO, and I really fell in love with the mission and the way that CCO evangelizes and the way they do their ministry. There are like struggles in mission and in ministry. There's lots of sacrifice, but every time I'm faced with that and I'm like, oh, is this too hard? Like, should I keep going? What I always come back to is that it's so worth it. Like, bringing others to a relationship with Jesus and sharing the good news with them is really the best thing I could do with my life while I'm here on earth, is to walk with and accompany others towards like heaven and Jesus.
2: You don't choose your patron saint. Your patron saint chooses you.
3: Yeah, I guess I would explain it that we weren't trying to create like a youth group on campus where we would have activities and events and just programs and programs and programs. We actually wanted to bring people directly into a living relationship with God and equip them to share their faith with others. And so what we would do with these young people, as soon as they were coming alive in their faith, we would equip them to be able to share their faith with others. And that might be through helping them articulate their own testimony to share with a friend, or to how do you invite a friend to come to a small group faith study, or to come to mass, or to help a person go to confession. We helped people be the witnesses. These are 19-year-olds who have just come alive in their faith, are just learning to read scripture, but the Holy Spirit is quickening in them the capacity to share the most basic important things that are from the heart and from the church and are kept simple on purpose, because it can be shared and it is the most important. And all the other things that are to be taught in the church, well, we'll go to the church for that. But we saw ourselves as first responders. Mm-hmm. We're going into, Pope Francis calls the church the field hospital. And we would see ourselves as the first aid people. We're going to run out. We're going to cauterize this. We're going to, you know, stabilize that.
4: And so I want to see Canada come alive. But I also want to see Canada have influence globally, because I think we're well positioned for who we are, the way we see the world. I think we've a great instrument of the Holy Spirit to go and bring, you know, the message of the gospel, Jesus' mission to different parts of the world. So, but yeah, part of our mission statement is you know, that we want to bring about the renewal of the world. Well, I think Canada's situated, or able, has people. We just have to kind of put the fire and the opportunity before them. And I think something beautiful, Canada can play a huge role in the fulfillment of the Great Commission.

0: So here in the church in Canada, we're really blessed as a movement to be a national movement, to have an expression of the Canadian fabric, and to be a part of all the local expressions of the church in the various dioceses across this country. And so my hope and my dream as I see what CCO can contribute is in that area of activating, multiplying leaders and helping Canada to rediscover its dream, a kind of a national Catholic imagination, Canadian Catholic imagination, for what we as a country can do to reach those here in Canada, but that Canada would also be a great country sending missionaries all throughout the world.
1: Every May, thousands of Canadians gather on Parliament Hill in Ottawa to publicly affirm the value of every human life from conception to natural death. Led in large part by committed young people, the March for Life is a moment of prayer, conviction, and public witness, breaking the silence that surrounds abortion in Canada.
2: Right, so we do have in Canada a very sad and deplorable situation where the culture of death is really reigning within the minds of too many people, including our leaders. And so we have as a church a huge challenge in helping the people understand the importance of acknowledging the dignity of the human life in everyone from the moment of conception to natural death. And so right now, lots of people are simply blinded by the culture in which we live, and they take for granted that if a child is unwanted, it is not a child. It's
3: that uphold the sanctity of life from conception to natural death.
2: So there's a problem with that, and likewise at the other end of the spectrum, at the end of life, when people are suffering and haven't had enough. So right now we're proposing what we call a medical service, a medical aid in dying, when actually it is not medical aid in dying. Medical aid in the act of dying is called palliative care. But what they're proposing is an execution. We're putting an end to their life. So I believe in Canada, the church's greatest role is in education. We need to do better. We need to do more. Our March for Life, I think, is a key event that happens in our capital city in rallying thousands, 10,000s of people, kind of express to the whole country that there are people here that do not agree with the government's position right now, and that we don't agree with the lack of laws. We have no laws that protect the unborn. And so the day we have for our National March for Life is a very important and one that brings people from all across Canada. And we always begin with Mass in the morning. It's a key place to start our day because it reminds us that we have a God on our side. But we need to align ourselves with God to fight this spiritual warfare that's out there. There's evil forces that are, where the only way to win is to be really aligned with God's will. So we pray, we listen to the Word of God, we receive the Holy Eucharist so that we go back into the world and know that we are not alone, but we have the gift of the Spirit with us in fighting that war.
4: Promoting a culture of life is good for a country, is good for the world. If we don't promote life, we have no future. I'm a father of six. I love all of my children. I try and instill in them that love for life. This country that we live in, for some reason, has forgotten about the sanctity of the human person. We often talk about it. We want to respect life from conception until natural death, but that seems to have fallen along the wayside. And so now we have up to 300 abortions a day here in Canada. We're now 5% of the deaths in Canada are attributed to euthanasia, to medical aid in dying, that terrible euphemism. And the way I understand it and the way the church understands it is this is an abandonment of the human person. It's an abandonment of the mother in a crisis pregnancy. It's an abandonment of the elderly person or the person with a disability. When we should be giving people hope, and hope is where this movement gets its life. We want to give hope to the woman in crisis pregnancy. We want to give them the hope that they need, the support that they need. And there are so many organizations that we interviewed throughout the day here who do just that. And not just at the beginning of life, but also at the end of life, when that hope needs to be instilled to its proper end. And that is only decided by our dear Lord Jesus.
5: We also need to speak out, not just for the unborn, but for the elderly. In the name of the Father, and the Son, and the Holy Spirit. Amen.
2: So life itself is a journey. We're called to be pilgrims in this whole journey of faith. We want to show that in our movement, in this walk that we do together. We are not alone in this walk. We're surrounded by huge crowds. And to have so many people express that matter of life in the womb of a mother who's pregnant, this is important, and we need to protect, and we need to help these mothers bring these children to life.
1: From the silent offering of Blessed Marie-Catherine de Saint-Augustin in Quebec to the missionary zeal of Catholic Christian outreach on university campuses and the bold presence of young Canadians and the March for Life in Ottawa, the Church in Canada continues to move forward in faith and courage, even in the vast reaches of the Yukon. Thank you for joining me. I'm Francis Dennis, and see you next time for another episode of Catholic Canada.

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0: family, and we're so delighted that you've welcomed us into your home. You know that we would love to hear from you, so send us an email with a question or a comment to jimandjoy@ewtn.com. Now today, we're welcoming to our show Father Joseph Spence. Now, Father was born and raised in New York State, and at 18 years of age, he moved to Italy to join the Franciscan family of Mary Immaculate and was ordained a Catholic priest in 2015 in Fermo, Italy. And he has been teaching since 2019 on the Shroud of Turin at the Pontifical Athenaeum Regina Apostolorum in Rome, and on St. Therese of the Child Jesus and St. Elizabeth of the Trinity at the Tresenium in Rome. Now, Father Joseph also teaches on Eastern and Western Christian spirituality. He is currently working on various publications in the field of studies and divides his time between study, priestly ministry, and his religious family. And today, he is here with us to share about the spirituality of St. Therese in his book, Living the Little Way, Six Keys to the Spirituality of St. Therese. It's a wonderful book. We so enjoyed it. You can get this book at ewtnrc.com.
1: It's also by Tan Publishing.
0: Yeah, and we were just sharing with Father the feel of it, the font of it. It's a beautiful book, and it's nice to have at your bedside. Yeah. If you're one who likes to do your spiritual reading before you go to bed, it's a great book.
1: Yeah.
0: Father did a great job.
1: Yeah, it's quality. Mm-hmm. We're talking about not even the content is what we really need. But you know what? We read so many books, two books a week, and really some of the publishing of some of these books, you can't even read what's there.
0: It's so laborious.
1: But this is a hardcover book. And then when I saw it, it was small. I'm saying, am I going to be able to read this? And somehow the font is just very readable for somebody that wears glasses and everything
0: Page
1: else.
0: Size is great. Tan just did a great job with
1: here,
0: it.
1: So this is just great. And his subjects, St. Therese, The Little Way. Do you understand what The Little Way is about? We might know St. Therese of Lisieux, The Little Way. What does that mean? Well, I really don't know what it means. So he's going to tell you about The Little Way, St. Therese's experience of the mysteries of the Child Jesus and the Holy Face. Why did she include that in her title? Mm-hmm. Why did she include those things, those ways? Jesus as a spouse. So we think of that mostly with religious people, that that's their spouse, you're my spouse.
0: But it's for everybody.
1: But Therese in the church says, no, everyone's a spouse, even if you're a man, because it's about your soul.
0: Well, the Word of God says it from the Shema, as we should love the Lord our God with all of our heart, soul, mind, and strength. And then Jesus takes it a little bit further in the New Testament. But whether we're married or single or religious or priests or nuns or sisters.
1: We're called to be the spouse of the Lord. Okay, so we got, and then the Blessed Virgin Mary and spiritual maternity and Therese. Why is Mary so important to her? She lost a mother at a very early age. The passion and death, Therese's passion and death of love. So he's going to unpack all of this. For those of you who are really devotees of Therese, I think this is going to be good. For those of us that just kind of know her name and she's a little flower, we can say a few things, but we don't know the depth of who she was. We're really going to learn a lot. I know I am. We'll be right back. Plenty more to come. Please don't go away.

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2: The average American has a fidelity and a sense of communion with his family and with his religion. Therefore, if you can break away the average person from his family, and they will find a sense of fidelity and communion with the ruling class, that's the real danger.
1: Next time, a bookmark.

0: 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Well, our guest today is Father Joseph Spence, FFM. He is the author of Living the Little Way. And we encourage you to go out to EWTNRC.com and get yourself a copy of that. It's a beautiful summer read. It's a good way to form you, to educate you in the beautiful way of St. Therese. Well, Father, we're delighted to have you. We want you first to tell our family a little bit about yourself and your call to the priesthood and your exit out of the U.S. and forever a Roman.
1: At 18 years of age, that's something.
2: Well, today's my birthday, so I'm turning 36.
0: Yes.
2: So I've been there 18 years. So, good question. Well, my mom, we all trust our moms, right? So she told me that that I was four when I asked her. We were driving back in the car together from school. She was a single mom. She raised us six kids by herself. She raised us in the Catholic faith. So she would take me to Mass every day before taking me to preschool. And she said one day after school, she was driving me home, and I just asked her, well, Mom, how do you know if God's calling you to be a priest? And she was surprised that her four-year-old son asked her that question. And she said, well, maybe you just feel it inside. And I said, well, she has two versions of my response, but I guess I said either, well, I just know, or I just think that God wants me to be a priest.
1: Wow.
2: So I don't remember that singular episode, but I do remember walking hand in hand with her in the preschool thinking about priesthood. So I do remember that, and in the years after. And then, it's a long story, but anyway, we moved to Michigan. Didn't feel too comfortable. I was with a lot of Christians, but not sharing, you know, my Catholic faith. And so I kind of, I guess, repressed my Catholic faith in a certain sense and my vocation. I lived my private Catholic faith, but I didn't want anyone to know about it because I thought, if someone finds out about this, I won't have any more friends for all of junior high and all of high school. Well, maybe I was wrong. But anyway, unfortunately, I hid it, even for myself. But to make a long story short, I was kind of battling, kind of like Jonah, kind of like a lot of, you know, personages in the Bible. Because I said, you know, Lord, I want to be happy, and I want to get married. And long story short, I just realized that He knows what will make me happy. So that's what finally tipped the balances into following Him.
0: So then you went to Rome.
2: Yes, so I moved to Rome. Yep. When I was 18.
0: And you didn't speak any Italian.
2: Just had learned a little bit before, but not so much. Yeah.
0: So brave of you.
1: And then you kind of pursued this spirituality theology, which I read this, and for some reason I didn't even know that was kind of like an avenue to really study in. But tell us, what does that mean, spirituality theology?
2: Yeah, definitely. Well, it's a niche in theology. So my founder, she was really like a mother. You're a mother, so you know what that means. She's a spiritual mother, so she kind of saw that in me, you know, the ability to study and stuff. So she pushed me, she encouraged me to study our patron saints, Colby, and especially Therese. So spiritual theology is the study of essentially of saints and their lives and their writings. So I've been deepening Therese for 11 years now. I've been teaching on her for a few years and discovered a lot of things. So
1: beautiful. Well, we want to hear all about them. And as you were telling your own story, I could see how you could resonate with Saint Therese and how she would resonate with you. Because you're saying, I was very young, and your father wasn't present, your mother's doing the best she can to raise you in the faith and so on, this whole area. And I'm not an expert in Therese at all. I've learned so much through your books. The first book I've really read, you know, on her. But yeah, I mean, she's, her story, her life is all about loss, you know. And so she especially identifies, I think, people with

0: loss. You lost a mother, you lost a father, you lost siblings, whatever. So tell us about the little way. You have seven areas. So many of us have just heard Saint Therese and her little way, but you know, what does that mean? Why is she coined in that way? Does this mean was she kind of weak or flaky or strong, or what is that about, the little way? So please share with us.
1: Good question. I guess that's the big question, right? that's her message. That's what everyone talks about, and rightly so, because that's what she wanted to spread out to the world. I think to be little, you have to be humble, like Jesus and Mary. So little ways is kind of following their footsteps. It's about complete surrender to God and to His mercy and to His justice. You know, Therese would say, I expect just as much from God's justice as I do from His mercy. Mm-hmm. So that's kind of the end discovery, which also starkly contrasted with what kind of the spiritual climate that she was breathing in. That there was Jansenism at the time, so that was kind of a fake current of spirituality that depicted God as a terrible judge. You know, if you go to the house where she lived in France, it's a museum now in Lisieux, Le Buissonnet. There's still a picture of the time depicting God with a lightning, bolt in His hand, about to punish a sinner. You know, so that was the kind of spiritual climate that she was soaking in. It's almost miraculous how she was able to do just a 180 degrees turnabout, a conversion, I would say. And part of our spirituality today is really thanks to her. So that's the arrival point. But she got there kind of, it was something that matured during her whole life. Now, I don't have time to tell her whole story, but anyway, just read the story of a soul. But there were many influences. We really have to thank her holy parents, her holy father, St. Louis Martin, mm-hmm. for his tenderness, his goodness as a father. And that really shaped her image of God the Father, again, which was a stark contrast to the way God was perceived at the time, and perhaps even today. Paradoxically, it's when her father fell ill and died that she actually started turning more explicitly to God the Father.
0: Mm. Yeah, that was an amazing story. You have so many facts there. But I didn't realize that he suffered with some mental illness at the end of his life there. Maybe something was going on within his brain that he kind of wandered away and got lost or something. I didn't know any of
2: this. He disappeared.
0: And then he thought somebody might attack his daughters or something. He was ready to fight for her.
1: Yes.
0: Yeah, so
1: there was a lot going on there. I mean, he had cerebral arteriosclerosis, so that's hardening of the arteries in his brain, which, of course, they didn't realize at the time. Mm-hmm. He was diagnosed by doctors years later after his death. You know, they kind of pinpointed what that might have been. He suddenly disappeared for 4 days shortly after Therese's entrance. Now, she entered when she was 15. Mm-hmm. She was born in 1873, died in 1897. So she entered when she was only 15. And a few months after her entrance, he suddenly disappeared. They found him, thankfully, 4 days later in a completely different town. Yeah. A year passes by. He, again, thinks there's a battle raging in this year, takes out his revolver to defend his daughters, and they call their uncle, the mother who had died, her brother, and he whisked him off to the psychiatric ward of the hospital nearby, where he would stay for 3 years. Okay.
0: Mm-hmm. So she lost her mom when she was about four years old. Father was so critical in her life and wonderful. Did she have eight or nine sisters?
1: So there were nine children in all.
0: Okay. In all.
1: Five of them survived. So she had two brothers and two sisters who died in their early months of age. Only one, Helen, died when she was five. Her father never got over that that loss.
0: Mm-hmm. How many of them became sisters?
1: All five of them.
0: All five in the same place?
1: Four of them in the Carmelite convent in Lisieux, and one of the sisters, kind of the ugly duckling, which would be Léonie, she became a Visitan Dan nun in Caen, which is nearby.
2: Mm-hmm. Well, and you think of for the child of Saint Therese, and at 4 years old, the devastation to lose her mother, right? So then she clings to her sister, right? So tell us about that journey with her sister Pauline.
1: Right. I mean, that shaped her journey with her sisters and with Mary. We can maybe tie that in, I don't know. But her sister Celine, who was older, Therese was the youngest, you know, of nine. Her sister Celine threw herself into the eldest sister's arms, Marie, saying on the day of the funeral, well, from now on, from today on, you will be my mother. Mm. And Therese, who always imitated Celine, threw herself into Pauline's arms, who was the second oldest, saying, well, from today, Pauline, you will be my mother. Mm-hmm. So Therese had many motherly figures. She had, you know, her mother Zélie, who died when she was four. She had the wet nurse for a year and a half.

0: half, Zelie was unable to breastfeed mm-hmm. Therese, so she was whisked away 13 kilometers, 10 miles away in the countryside, and she was away from her family as an infant. She had her sister Pauline, but she entered the cloister, the Carmel in Lisieux, when she was only 10. She fell gravely ill. She just couldn't take it anymore. She had lost too many mothers. Mm-hmm. And she was suddenly healed by an apparition. That's what her sisters talk about in the testimonies for the process of beatification. They talk about a 4 to 5 minute apparition of Mary, where the statue of Our Lady of the Smile suddenly took life, and she smiled on her and healed her. And that's when she geared in and focused in on her relationship with Mary. She realized that Mary was that mother that no one can take from us.
1: Mm. That's powerful.
0: Yeah.
1: Mm-hmm. Yeah. Having lost my mom at age 5. Ah. So now as I read this, and that really, I didn't know that, because I haven't read a book on her until your book, and I'm saying, wow, because I know that when I was, my aunt, who kind of helped to raise me, as well as my sisters, but she had a great devotion to Saint Therese. And she said, you know, your mom asked me to be involved in your life to help raise you. And sometimes she would say, I smell flowers, and I think it's Therese or it's Our Lady. And so I didn't know the background. So I'm saying, well, that's really interesting, you know. I do have a beautiful statue of Saint Therese right
2: you
1: on my
2: You do, on your bedside,
1: stand, right,
2: from his aunt.
0: Mm-hmm. Look at that, how stories intertwine. Right? Yeah.
1: But, you know, this has helped me, you know, just to say, wow, I need to reach out to her more. But, you know, these saints are great because even though you're not asking sometimes, they're there. They're in your life anyway, they're doing it.
0: Yeah.
1: If you just cooperate more, you're going to get a lot more, you know what I'm saying?
0: It's like you're a mom, I don't know, but moms love their children when the children have no idea what being loved means, or you know,
2: or when they hurt you the most, you still love them, because that's what moms do. Because that's God's heart, right? I mean, and we get to share that with our children, and when they've done nothing, and God says, love them unconditionally, and it's like,
1: so
2: okay, Lord.
1: Finally, for her, with Our Lady, then it's like, this is the mother that never leaves. And she came into that. Tell us a little bit more about her life when she was at home. Kind of the impression that I get is she was catered to in a special way. I thought I read someplace. I might not be right. But, you know, like people would comb her hair. She didn't even have to comb her own hair.
0: Mm-hmm.
1: I mean, that's pretty incredible. You know what I mean? You don't have to comb your own hair.
0: Good thing she got a cut when she became a nun, right?
2: Right. Because no one's going to do that for you.
1: And then she couldn't make it up the steps that time, or she wasn't strong enough to do it, or maybe she just didn't want to do it. And like a mother or somebody would take her and carry her up the steps.
0: Yeah.
1: And I guess this all fits into the little way again.
0: Definitely, yeah.
1: So how? Because I think some of her sisters thought she was a little bratty or maybe like spoiled or something.
0: That's
1: but it was her life.
0: That's what the sisters in a monastery thought.
1: Mm-hmm. Okay. Sisters in the monastery.
0: Exactly.
1: That's what I meant.
0: I get confused. Sisters. We're all sisters. Brothers. So that's the historical foundation of Therese's Little Way. That's probably the earliest point which she draws from, consciously or unconsciously, when finding her little way when she was 21, you know, so many years later. So she was three and 4 years old in Alençon, where she was born and raised until her mother died. There was, you can visit that house even today, it's a museum now. There is a rough, steep little staircase with tall steps. She was unable to climb them.
2: Mm-hmm.
0: So she would just keep calling out, mama, mama, until the mom would come down, pick her up in her arms and bring her up, you know.
1: Beautiful.
0: And she then kind of bounced that same concept off when she came to Rome to ask the Pope, Pope Leo XIII, permission to enter Carmel when she was only 15. And along the way, she saw for the first time elevators in the hotels. And she would use that years later in her The Story of a Soul to talk about how, you know, she was too small to reach perfection, but she realized that Jesus' arms were her elevator, just like her mother's arms had been her elevator in her earliest years.
2: Right.
0: And her desire to become a saint, she realized she wasn't yet a saint, but she was soon going to die. She had tuberculosis. So she said, well, how can I do this? I have very little time. I want to become a saint. I'm not a saint.
1: Yeah.
0: What can I do? Be yourself, Lord, my sanctity. Mm-hmm. No. So that is also the way.
1: I was sharing that with an older person who's really suffering some things, and I was sharing with her about the elevator illustration and how, you know, that she was, you know, meek and weak herself, but somehow God, you know, right when elevators were starting to come in at that time.
0: Exactly.
1: So she said, you know, God gives me an elevator, and I go, and you know, this person who's elderly and really hurting said, I love that, I have to think about that. I have to meditate upon that. I could just tell that yearning to say, at this point in my life, I need an elevator, Lord.
0: Yeah.
2: God, come reach down and carry me.
1: Exactly. We're gonna take a break at this point, hold you over for the final segment. And so the book is Living the Little Way by Father Joseph Spence.

0: the United States of America, founded 250 years ago on the principle of equality and the unalienable rights of life, liberty, and the pursuit of happiness. But how well has our nation held up these sacred ideals? Join philosopher and physicist Dr. Anthony Rizzi, renowned brain surgeon Dr. Ben Carson, and Lincoln scholar and lawyer, the Most Reverend Thomas John Paprocki, for an unforgettable discussion about the heart of our American principles. With insightful commentary from San Francisco's Most Reverend Salvatore Cordiglione and NASA Moon Mission Flight Director Gene Kranz, this expert panel will tackle how faith and reason are intricately woven throughout America's core beliefs and what needs to be done today so that our future generations are once more holding these truths again, reclaiming our founding principles. 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
1: Let's get moving and climb to the top.
2: Pier Giorgio made religion so attractive by the way he lived his life that people wanted to follow him.
3: Today, kind fellow citizen, you are privileged to participate in a climb by the Society of the Shady Characters.
2: Just making the sign of the cross in public was something that would make you be considered a moron in Pier Giorgio's day.
4: We Catholics should be ashamed of scattering what has been gathered.
5: So many youth falling for fascism or communism simply because no one is proclaiming to them the truth and the life of the gospel.
2: He shows young people that there's something more and there's something worth striving for.
5: The way we use the precious time of our lives should be like climbing the mountain. Make us our best, and most of all, lift our hearts to the Most High.

0: we're finishing our conversation with Father Joseph. And Father, I want to go to, you know, her titles. Mm. I mean, it's a lot, right?
1: Yeah.
0: Therese, Saint Therese, but Therese of the Child Jesus. Okay, get that to some degree. And the Holy Face. Mm. I don't know what else she would have added over time if she lived longer. So what is with the title, the Child Jesus and the Holy Face? Was she there at the beginning? Did she grow? What was happening?
1: Yeah, good question. Well, even today, we have the custom of taking religious last names. So my founder's mother, Maria Elisabetta Patrizzi, chose for me the name, for example, Father Joseph of the Holy Family and of Saint Therese of the Child Jesus. So it's a custom that was before her, and that's current even today. So she chose both of these titles, but they came with time. So The first one, she recounts this in The Story of a Soul, she was going to for the first time to visit the Carmel of Lisieux with her sister Pauline, who would soon be entering shortly after. So she was only 10 years old. And she was thinking on her bed. Oftentimes she'd say, I was thinking, so she was meditating on her bed and thought how beautiful it would be if I could, in the future, take the name of Sister Therese of the Child Jesus, because she loved the Child Jesus.
0: Right.
1: She was only a child. Mm-hmm. The prioress, at the time, when she came and knew about her vocation, said, if you become a Carmelite, I'd love to give you the name Sister Therese of the Child Jesus. But they hadn't talked to each other before.
2: Mm-hmm.
1: So she said, well, I found that as a gift of Jesus. So that was what was given to her when she entered.
0: Okay.
1: Again, when her father fell sick, and this is it was strong for me to find this out, really striking. So she, when her father fell ill, had those episodes of disappearing, taking out his revolver, and being interned in the psychiatric ward of the hospital. And she chose to, in the meantime, between the two episodes, she chose to add to her name of the Holy Face,
2: mm-hmm.
1: because she realized in the veiling, so the clothing ceremony, she realized that, well, she was looking for light, for inspiration. She found that in St. John of the Cross, another Carmelite mystic. She found that in a special way in the Holy Face,
2: mm-hmm.
1: in the sufferings of our Lord and his passion. She was able to identify her father's humiliations with Jesus and even her own.
0: Mm. So the Holy Face, in the sense she's speaking about it, has to do with the suffering of Jesus. His face was marred beyond human semblance, Isaiah tells us. And what was going on with the image of Jesus? Was there anything with that? The Shroud of Turin was a little bit after, maybe? Or was it Veronica's veil?

0: Like what?
1: Right. Funny you should ask that. I teach on the Shroud. So I would have liked to believe that the Shroud had influenced her, but actually the first photograph was taken of the Shroud a year after she died and exploded in the world. Her sister Celine drew a picture of the Shroud of Turin. But anyway, she was influenced by Veronica's Veil, which became the holy face of Tours, only 30 years, the devotion started spreading only 30 years before she was born. So it was a recent devotion. She subscribed to the Confraternity of the Holy Face when she was 12.
0: Wow.
1: And that's when that started.
0: Okay.
1: Yeah.
0: Well, Father, thank God we have you for tomorrow.
2: Yes.
0: Because there's so much you need to unpack here. Living the Little Way, Six Keys of the Spirituality of Saint Therese of Lisieux. If you have any interest at all, you really need to get this book. So many great insights, so many pictures that are in here, so many accounts from various people. I was really taken back in the 1800s of how much testimony there was to her life. And Father has really unearthed or uncovered so much that will enrich your relationship with Saint Therese. And it should be a relationship. She wants to be involved in your life. She said something, he'll give us the phrase, you know, she'll be doing more in heaven, you know, than on earth. And I'm gonna shower out flowers, whatever that means in terms of blessings upon you. You're an important part of this EWTN family. You're never alone, and you're always at home with Jim and Joy. Bye now.

0: The Founding Fathers declared independence with a firm reliance on the protection of divine providence. 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EWTN takes you to the Basilica of the National Shrine of the Immaculate Conception for Holy Mass on the occasion of the 250th anniversary of the Declaration of Independence, Saturday at 6:30 p.m. Eastern on EWTN.
1: Hello, I'm Janet Williams. The Catechism teaches the Mass is the source and summit of the Christian life. Yet for many, the Mass is so familiar, they're no longer amazed by the profound mystery unfolding before them. 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Does music play a part? 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That's Women of Grace. 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
2: I think it's pretty clear that since the Dobbs Supreme Court decision and the very recent state referendums on abortion, the pro-life movement has been caught a little off guard. Our messaging has been unclear, unfocused, and inconsistent. And we have to now refocus to recognize that we can't accomplish our goals simply through the brute force of legislation at the moment. We have to undertake the critical mission of convincing those around us, our friends, neighbors, and families, of the human dignity and the value of the unborn.
3: Absolutely. And this means we have to have a coherent and organized strategy going forward. Strategy is about where we're going to speak, how we speak, and what we speak. And regarding where we speak, most of us are not going to be Ben Shapiro fighting it out in large public arenas, or legislators passing laws in Congress, or appellate court lawyers arguing cases in courts. But each of us does have a very important role to play, and that's in the ordinary course of our everyday lives, in our interactions with our friends, our families, and our coworkers, changing one heart at a time. And regarding how we speak, well, we always speak charitably and intelligently and persuasively. We're clear, we're articulate, we're brief, and we focus on winning hearts, not simply arguments. And what does that sound like? Well, when I'm debating someone, I'm hoping to hear these words. I'm hoping they say to me, "Steve, you know, that's interesting. I really never thought about it that way before." And to me, that's the sound of the heart opening to the truth. And regarding what we speak, well, we're going to teach you those words in these other short segments coming to you soon, or you can find them in the book, Speaking for the Unborn, 30-Second Pro-Life Rebuttals to Pro-Choice Arguments.
2: So now we have our mission, and it's time for all of us to get to work.

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1: Whatever your vocation, God desires that you strive to live a life of sanctifying grace. To do this, you must be attentive to your daily duty. Put others first. Avoid vice. Practice virtue. Cling to the sacraments and live in the Trinity. In short, you must work out your salvation.

Hello, friends, and welcome again to our 10-part spiritual retreat series titled Work Out Your Salvation, The Theology of Faithfulness to Daily Duty, based on St. Paul's letter to the Philippians chapter 2, verses 12 through 15. Our talk this half hour, episode number 7, Practice and Live the Sacraments, part 1, wherein I explain why practicing and living an active sacramental life is so crucial to working out your salvation. The Gospel of Matthew chapter 16, verses 18 through 19, gives us these words. And I tell you, you are Peter, and upon this rock I will build my church, and the powers of hell shall not prevail against it. I will give to you the keys of the kingdom of heaven, and whatever you bind on earth shall be bound in heaven, and whatever you loose on earth shall be loosed in heaven. G.K. Chesterton, the great Anglican convert, was once asked prior to his conversion to the Catholic Church, so at this point he's still an Anglican, was asked why he wanted to even become a Catholic. And he answered, quote, to have my sins forgiven and wiped away forever. You see, my friends, Chesterton, as a non-Catholic, already at this point understood full well the Church's authority as possessing the power of the keys to bind and loose one from sin, grounded in the apostolic succession, an authority that our Lord himself granted to St. Peter. And another great Anglican convert, St. John Henry, Cardinal Newman, when he was asked prior to his conversion to the church why he wanted to become a Catholic, he answered, quote, to be able to receive at least one Holy Communion. At least one. Wow. How much do we cradle Catholics take for granted, huh? With the opportunity to so often go to Holy Communion and receive the Most Holy Eucharist. You see, Newman was not yet a Catholic and already understood full well the doctrine of transubstantiation, that from the words of consecration onwards at Holy Mass, no longer ordinary bread and wine, but truly, really, and substantially the body, blood, soul, and divinity of our Lord Jesus Christ. Hey, Newman, why do you want to become a Catholic? To be able to receive at least one Holy Communion. At least one. How beautiful is that? Dr. Scott Hahn, from his book, A Father Who Keeps His Promises, says the sacraments are not what we do to get God to do our bidding. No. They are what God does for us and what God does in us and what God can accomplish in us and quite frequently in spite of us. Why? Because we're wounded, resultant of the fall of our first parents. St. Ambrose, bishop and doctor, says, did not Jesus say, where two or three are gathered in my name, there I am in their midst? How much more then does he give his loving presence where the church is, his bride? Where the sacraments are. And St. Hilary of Poitiers, 4th century, concerning Jesus Christ, he says, he, Christ, is in the Father by reason of his divine nature. We are in him, Christ, by reason of his human birth, and he, Christ, is in us through the mystery of the sacraments. And blessed Isaac of Stella, the famous abbot, says, the Son of God is one with God by nature. The Son of Man is one with him in his person. And we, his body, are one with him sacramentally. These beautiful quotes regarding the sacraments. What is a sacrament? A sacrament is an outward, visible sign instituted by Jesus Christ that effects in the soul the particular grace it signifies. So each of the seven sacraments effects a particular grace that the other six sacraments do not. There are three sacraments of initiation, baptism, Holy Eucharist, and confirmation. There are two sacraments of vocation and mission, also known as the two sacraments of union to the populaces throughout the world, matrimony and holy orders. And there's two sacraments of healing, confession, and the anointing of the sick. Seven sacraments, three categories. Let's look at the three sacraments of initiation. Baptism takes

takes away the original sin and all personal sin, meaning mortal or venial sin, while uniting us to Christ and his people. The Holy Eucharist gives us the body and blood, soul and divinity of Jesus as our daily spiritual food to nourish our union with him.

church militant still living on earth, united with the church triumphant in heaven, and united as well with the members of the church suffering in purgatory, also known as members of the church penitent. How about the two sacraments of vocation and mission? Matrimony makes a man and a woman husband and wife and gives them grace to live with God, for God, and each other. The sacrament of holy orders gives a man the power of uniting or reuniting believers with God as a deacon, priest, or bishop. And lastly, the two sacraments of healing. Confession restores our union with Christ, disrupted by personal sins, again meaning mortal or venial sins, also called actual sins. And the anointing of the sick heals and strengthens our union with Christ during times of serious illness. Saint Hippolytus, early church century priest, from his treatise on the refutation of all heresies, says this: God wished to win man back from disobedience, not by using force to reduce man to slavery, no, but by addressing to his free will a call to liberty. And when we have been deified and made immortal, God has promised us a share in his own attributes. The saying, know yourself, means, therefore, that we should recognize and acknowledge in ourselves the God who made us in his own image. For if we do this, we in turn will be recognized and acknowledged by our Maker. The seven sacraments make us actual participators in God's own divine life. This is what Saint Hippolytus is referring to. The sacraments are so important in the spiritual life, precisely because we are weak. And out of all seven sacraments, only two, Eucharist and confession, can be received over and over and over and over again with much frequency. Why? Because these are the two sacraments especially that aid us in being faithful to our daily duty. They aid us in being other-centered. They aid us in understanding the reality between vice and virtue. They aid us in living a Trinitarian spirituality, the subject matters of our 10-part retreat series. A little bit about confession here. Regarding Luke chapter 7, verses 36 through 50, of the sinful woman who bathes his feet, Jesus says, quote, her many sins have been forgiven, hence she has shown great love. Christ's refusal to be scandalized by this woman's sins, who washed his feet with her tears and dried them with her hair, gives us the utmost confidence that he's not scandalized by our sins either, provided we first, like her, are showing much love. Harkening back to the second of our 5 points in our 10-part retreat series, Be Other-Centered, the thesis of which is that you have to love in an ordered way, huh? We revel in the recreating effect of God's mercy. As St. Paul puts it, by the grace of God, I am what I am, quoting 1 Corinthians 15. But for the mercy of God, huh? Maybe this is why St. Francis of Assisi says, I have been all things unholy. If God can work through me, he can work through anyone. Sounds like good self-knowledge on St. Francis of Assisi's part. This is why I like to say grace is when God gives us what we don't deserve. And remember, the sacraments confer on us God's sanctifying grace, which again makes us an actual participator in his own divine life. Grace is when God gives us what we don't deserve, but mercy is when God doesn't give us what we do deserve. How beautiful is that? Grace is when God gives us what we don't deserve, but mercy is when God doesn't give us what we do deserve, punishment for our sins. In hell, if it's a mortal sin, eternal punishment, because that's what mortal sin merits, is eternal punishment, or at least punishment on earth or in purgatory, if it's venial sin that merits temporal punishment, or if it's a mortal sin that's been forgiven through absolution in the sacrament of confession that now merits temporal punishment on earth or in purgatory. Grace is when God gives us what we don't deserve, but mercy is when God doesn't give us what we do deserve. But for the mercy of God, huh? Mercy requires

reckoning with oneself before God, his sins. I love to say this. This is so true. Jesus shows us his wounds precisely so that we will not be afraid to show him our wounds. Maybe this is why James chapter 5 says, "Declare your sins to one another and pray for one another that you may find healing." And we need to heal of any wounded past we might have. There's 5 passages from Scripture, 4 from the New Testament, 1 from the Old Testament, that I think convey beautifully the truth that we are not to look back on our past sins, mortal or venial, once we've confessed them and have not recommitted them. We need to move forward and don't look back. Luke 9, verse 62 says, "No one who puts a hand to the plow and yet keeps looking back is fit for service in the kingdom of God." And that's Jesus' own words. "No one who puts a hand to the plow and yet keeps looking back is fit for service in the kingdom of God." Philippians 3:13 says, "I focus on this one thing and one thing only, forgetting the past and looking forward only to what lies ahead." St. Paul. The second letter of Peter has St. Peter telling us in verse 22 from chapter 2, "Do not be like a dog that returns to its own vomit," quoting Proverbs 26:11, "or like a sow that after washing returns to wallow in the mire." No, move forward, huh? And the Gospel of John chapter 8, verse 11, Jesus to the woman caught in adultery, "Go and sin no more." When you tell someone to go, you're not telling them to go backwards, you're telling them to go forward. And in Isaiah chapter 12, verse 2, we read these words, "I will go forward confidently now and will no longer be afraid. God is the source of my strength, the tower of my defense. The Lord has made himself my protector." 5 beautiful passages from Scripture, 4 from the New Testament, 1 from the Old Testament, that tell us about the importance of moving forward from our past sinful life. Once we've confessed those sins, mortal or venial, and have not recommitted them, we need to move forward. What does the Bible say about the 7 sacraments? And this is just a cursory overview. The Universal Catechism of the Catholic Church has a beautiful, deep section on each of the 7 sacraments in regards to its scriptural roots. The 7 sacraments celebrated by Catholics all have their roots in sacred Scripture, the Bible, although some are featured more prominently than others. Regarding the 3 sacraments of initiation, that is, the sacraments of baptism, Eucharist, and confirmation, there are many references to the sacrament of baptism, of course, beginning with Jesus' own baptism by John the Baptist in the Jordan River, and which is mentioned in all 4 Gospels. The sacrament of the Most Holy Eucharist was instituted by Jesus at the Last Supper in Matthew 26 on the night of his arrest. The sacrament of confirmation, though not specifically named in the Bible, is traced back to the outpouring of the Holy Spirit on Jesus at his baptism and on his followers after Jesus' resurrection in John 20 and Acts 2. Regarding the 2 sacraments of healing, that is, the sacraments of reconciliation and the anointing of the sick, the sacrament of reconciliation, while not practiced in the same way in biblical times as we do it now, is indeed rooted in Jesus' ministry of forgiving sins and proclaiming salvation to the lost. After his resurrection, he breathed on the disciples, imparting them with the Holy Spirit and stating, quote, "If you forgive the sins of any, they are forgiven them." John 20. The sacrament of the anointing of the sick can be traced to the New Testament letter of St. James in chapter 5, wherein we read, quote, "Are any among you sick? If so, they should call for the presbyters, the priests of the church, and have them pray over them, anointing them with oil in the name of the Lord Jesus." And regarding the 2 sacraments of vocation and mission, that is, the sacraments of matrimony and holy orders, also known as the 2 sacraments of union, as I said earlier, the 2 sacraments of union to the populaces throughout the world, both of these also derive from sacred Scripture. For the sacrament of matrimony, the Bible begins with the creation of man and woman in the image and likeness of God, and very soon refers to them becoming one flesh.

Genesis chapter 1. Countless other passages refer to the covenant between married spouses, and Jesus himself defended the nature of marriage when he declared, quote, "What God has joined together, let no one separate." Matthew 19. And the sacrament of holy orders, comprised of the three orders of episcopate, presbyterate, and diaconate, it takes shape from Jesus' appointment of the apostles to extend his ministry of teaching, healing, and proclaiming salvation in Matthew chapter 10. Later, those apostles prayed and laid their hands on other men of good standing, full of the Spirit and of wisdom, to share in the ministry. Acts chapter 6. Thus, the succession of the apostles began, and with it, the tradition of a pope or bishop laying hands on a man to ordain him a bishop, priest, or deacon. Paragraph number 1124 of the Universal Catechism says this: when the church celebrates the sacraments, she confesses the faith received from the apostles. Period. When the church celebrates the sacraments, she confesses the faith received from the apostles. Saint Ephrem, early church deacon and doctor of the church, says, "May your resurrection, Jesus, bring true greatness to our spiritual self, and may your sacraments be the mirror wherein we may know that self." The sacraments, my friends, sustain us in the spiritual life. The sacraments sustain us in our faithfulness to daily duty, in being other-centered, in understanding the reality of vice and virtue, precisely so that we can pursue the good, the true, and the beautiful in concrete daily actions, again, with all five of the bodily senses, sight, smell, taste, touch, and hearing, and the four faculties of the soul, intellect, will, memory, and imagination. These nine great gifts that we should offer to God daily when we make our morning offering. Saint Bonaventure says, "The blood and water which poured out at the moment of Christ's death were the price of our salvation. Flowing from the secret abyss of our Lord's heart as from a fountain, this stream gave the sacraments of the church the power to confer the life of grace." Gave the sacraments of the church the power to confer the life of grace. 1 Timothy 4 says, "Train yourself for the life of piety. For while physical training is to some extent valuable, the discipline of faith is incalculably more so. With its promise of life here and hereafter, you can depend on this as worthy of complete acceptance." Train yourself for the life of piety. Well, an active sacramental life is part and parcel with this life of piety. Never forget that. I remember one of my sacramental theology professors in seminary telling us, "A sacrament is a real, literal, and personal meeting with the Lord Jesus Christ." And in the Eucharist, a real, literal, and personal meeting with the Lord Jesus Christ par excellence. Why? Because where the other six sacraments effect the grace they signify, the Eucharist not only effects the grace it signifies, the Eucharist is what it signifies. It is the body, blood, soul, and divinity of our Lord Jesus Christ. Maybe this is why we call it the most blessed sacrament. You ever think about that phrase? The most blessed sacrament, quote, end quote, implying that it's somehow more blessed above the other six? That's why. Where the other six sacraments effect the grace it signifies, the Eucharist not only effects the grace it signifies, the Eucharist is what it signifies. The body, blood, soul, and divinity of our Lord Jesus Christ. Pope Francis says, "In the sacraments we encounter Christ the Savior." He's merely echoing my sacramental theology professor from years ago. In the sacraments we encounter Christ the Savior. Vatican II teaches, quote, "The sacred liturgy is above all things the worship of the divine majesty." Who or what is the divine majesty but our triune Godhead? Father, Son, and Holy Spirit. This is why it's so important, my friends, to live a Trinitarian spirituality, a subject matter that we will cover in our final two episodes, episode 9 and episode 10. Live a Trinitarian spirituality.

Vatican II gives us that beautiful quote, "The sacred liturgy is above all things the worship of the divine majesty," in Sacro Sanctum Concilium, paragraph number 33, the document on the sacred liturgy. We all know that Vatican II put out 16 documents, each one covering a specific subject matter. Sacro Sanctum Concilium is the document on the sacred liturgy. Vatican II's dogmatic constitution on the church, Lumen Gentium, paragraph 2 says this: "In his wisdom and goodness, the Eternal Father created the whole world according to his supremely free and mysterious purpose, and decreed that all should be raised up to share in the divine life of God." The sacraments help us achieve this. The sacraments are what give us God's sanctifying grace. The seven sacraments are the seven ordinary channels for the human person to receive God's sanctifying grace. God's sanctifying grace, my friends, make us actual participators in his own divine life. This is why so many of the church fathers say we become deified, meaning that we partake in God's own divine life. St. Peter himself says that we are called to partake in the divine nature. St. Irenaeus, from his treatise Against Heresy, says, "God is man's glory. Man is the vessel which receives God's action and all his wisdom and power." Well, the seven sacraments are God's action working in our life. Again, St. Irenaeus, it's worth repeating, "God is man's glory. Man is the vessel which receives God's action and all his wisdom and power." And summing all of this up then, regarding especially the three sacraments of initiation, baptism, Eucharist, and confirmation, which make us fully, fully a Catholic Christian. That's what's meant by the word initiation. You're fully initiated into the church. So again, summing all this up, especially regarding the three sacraments of initiation and mentioning them by name, but also summing up all the sacramental theology of the church, we can say this from St. John Eudes, priest, quote, "You are one with Jesus as the body is one with the head. You must then have one breath with him, one soul, one life, one will, one mind, one heart with him. And he must be your breath, your heart, your love, your life, your all. These great gifts in the follower of Jesus Christ originate from the sacrament of baptism. They are increased and strengthened through the sacrament of confirmation and by making good use of other graces that are given by God. And through the Holy Eucharist, they are brought to perfection." My dear friends in Christ, practice and live the sacraments as you work out your salvation. God bless you.

0: Thank you for joining us for this program taped at the Priest Retreat House at the Shrine of the Most Blessed Sacrament. The Priest Retreat House is provided by the Poor Clares of Perpetual Adoration for the spiritual renewal of the priesthood. Priests, deacons, seminarians, and religious brothers are invited to go to priestretreat.com to see more information. God bless you.
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0: The rosary is the most beautiful and rich in graces of all prayers, Pope St. Pius X. When you say your rosary, the angels rejoice, Our Lady, to Blessed Alan de la Roche. The rosary is the weapon for these times, St. Padre Pio. Through Mary, streams of grace flowed down upon us, St. Faustina.
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0: In the name of the Father, and the Son, and the Holy Spirit. Amen. I believe in God, the Father Almighty, creator of heaven and earth, and in Jesus Christ, his only Son, our Lord, who was conceived by the Holy Spirit, born of the Virgin Mary, suffered under Pontius Pilate, was crucified, died, and was buried. He descended into hell. The third day he rose again from the dead. He ascended into heaven and sits at the right hand of God the Father Almighty, from whence he shall come to judge the living and the dead. Our Father, who art in heaven, hallowed be thy name. Thy kingdom come, thy will be done on earth as it is in heaven. Full of grace, the Lord is with thee. Blessed art thou amongst women, and blessed is the fruit of thy womb, Jesus.
1: Holy Mary, Mother of God, pray for us sinners now and at the hour of our death. Amen.
0: Hail Mary, full of grace, the Lord is with thee. Blessed art thou amongst women, and blessed is the fruit of thy womb, Jesus.

0: full of grace, the Lord is with thee. Blessed art thou amongst women, and blessed is the fruit of thy womb, Jesus.
1: Holy Mary, Mother of God, pray for us sinners now and at the hour of our death. Amen.
0: Glory be to the Father, and to the Son, and to the Holy Spirit.
1: As it was in the beginning, is now, and ever shall be, world without end. Amen.
2: The first sorrowful mystery, the agony in the garden.
0: Our Father, who art in heaven, hallowed be thy name. Thy kingdom come, thy will be done on earth as it is in heaven. Hail Mary, full of grace, the Lord is with thee. Blessed art thou amongst women, and blessed is the fruit of thy womb, Jesus.
1: Holy Mary, Mother of God, pray for us sinners now and at the hour of our death. Amen.
0: Hail Mary, full of grace, the Lord is with thee. Blessed art thou amongst women,

0: blessed is the fruit of thy womb, Jesus. Hail Mary, full of grace, the Lord is with thee. Blessed art thou among women, and blessed is the fruit of thy womb, Jesus.
1: Holy Mary, Mother of God, pray for us sinners now and at the hour of our death. Amen.
0: Hail Mary, full of grace, the Lord is with thee. Blessed art thou amongst women, and blessed is the fruit of thy womb, Jesus. Full of grace, the Lord is with thee. Blessed art thou amongst women, and blessed is the fruit of thy womb, Jesus.
1: Holy Mary, Mother of God, pray for us sinners now and at the hour of our death. Amen.
0: Hail Mary, full of grace, the Lord is with thee. Blessed art thou amongst women, and blessed is the fruit of thy womb, Jesus. Hail Mary, full of grace, the Lord is with thee. Blessed art thou amongst women, and blessed is the fruit of thy womb, Jesus.

0: full of grace, the Lord is with thee. 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Full of grace, the Lord is with thee. Blessed art thou amongst women, and blessed is the fruit of thy womb, Jesus.
1: Holy Mary, Mother of God, pray for us sinners now and at the hour of our death. Amen.
0: Hail Mary, full of grace, the Lord is with thee. Blessed art thou amongst women, and blessed is the fruit of thy womb, Jesus.

0: Glory be to the Father, and to the Son, and to the Holy Spirit.
1: As it was in the beginning, is now, and ever shall be, world without end. Amen.
0: O my Jesus,
2: the second sorrowful mystery, the scourging at the pillar.
0: Our Father, who art in heaven, hallowed be thy name. Thy kingdom come, thy will be done on earth as it is in heaven. Full of grace, the Lord is with thee. Blessed art thou amongst women, and blessed is the fruit of thy womb, Jesus.
1: Holy Mary, Mother of God, pray for us sinners now and at the hour of our death. Amen.
0: Hail Mary, full of grace, the Lord is with thee. Blessed art thou amongst women, and blessed is the fruit of thy womb, Jesus. Hail Mary, full of grace, the Lord is with thee. Blessed art thou amongst women, and blessed is the fruit of thy womb, Jesus.
1: Holy Mary, Mother of God, pray for us sinners, now and at the hour of our death.
0: Amen. Hail Mary, full of grace, the Lord is with thee. Blessed art thou

0: amongst women, and blessed is the fruit of thy womb, Jesus. Hail Mary, full of grace, the Lord is with thee. Blessed art thou amongst women, and blessed is the fruit of thy womb, Jesus.
1: Holy Mary, Mother of God, pray for us sinners, now and at the hour of
0: death. Amen. Hail Mary, full of grace, the Lord is with thee. Blessed art thou amongst women, and blessed is the fruit of thy womb, Jesus. Hail Mary, full of grace, the Lord is with thee. Blessed art thou amongst women, and blessed is the fruit of thy womb, Jesus.
1: Holy Mary, Mother of God, pray for us sinners, now and at the hour of death.
0: Hail Mary, full of grace, the Lord is with thee. Blessed art thou among women, and blessed is the fruit of thy womb, Jesus. Full of grace, the Lord is with thee. Blessed art thou among women, and blessed is the fruit of thy womb, Jesus.
1: Holy Mary, Mother of God, pray for us sinners, now and at the hour of death. Amen.
0: Hail Mary, full of grace, the Lord is with thee. Blessed art thou among women, and blessed is the fruit of thy womb, Jesus. Glory be to the Father, and to the Son, and to the Holy Spirit.
1: As it was in the beginning, is now, and ever shall be, world without end. Amen.
0: O my Jesus,
1: forgive us our sins, save us from the fires of hell, and lead all souls to heaven, especially those who most need thy mercy.
2: The third sorrowful mystery, the crowning with thorns.
0: Our Father, who art in heaven, hallowed be thy name. Thy kingdom come, thy will be done on earth as it is in heaven. Of grace, the Lord is with thee. Blessed art thou amongst women, and blessed is the fruit of thy womb, Jesus.
1: Holy Mary, Mother of God, pray for us sinners, now and at the hour of death. Amen.
0: Hail Mary, full of grace, the Lord is with thee. Blessed art thou amongst women, and blessed is the fruit of thy womb, Jesus. Hail Mary, full of grace, the Lord is with thee. Blessed art thou amongst women, and blessed is the fruit of thy womb, Jesus.
1: Holy Mary, Mother of God, pray for us sinners, now and at the hour of death.
0: Hail Mary, full of grace, the Lord is with thee. Blessed art thou amongst women, and blessed is the fruit of thy womb, Jesus. Hail Mary, full of grace, the Lord is with thee. Blessed art thou amongst women, and blessed is the fruit of thy womb, Jesus.
1: Holy Mary, Mother of God, pray for us sinners, now and at the hour of death.
0: Hail Mary, full of grace, the Lord is with thee. Blessed art thou amongst women, and blessed is the fruit of thy womb, Jesus.
1: Sinners, now and at the hour of death. Amen.
0: Hail Mary, full of grace, the Lord is with thee. Blessed art thou amongst women, and blessed is the fruit of thy womb, Jesus.
1: Holy Mary, Mother of God, pray for us sinners, now and at the hour of death.
0: Amen. Hail Mary, full of grace, the Lord is with thee. Blessed art thou amongst women, and blessed is the fruit of thy womb, Jesus. Full of grace, the Lord is with thee. Blessed art thou amongst women, and blessed is the fruit of thy womb, Jesus.
1: Holy Mary, Mother of God, pray for us sinners, now and at the hour of death. Amen.
0: Hail Mary, full of grace, the Lord is with thee. Blessed art thou amongst women, and blessed is the fruit of thy womb, Jesus.
1: Holy Mary,
0: be to the Father, and to the Son, and to the Holy Spirit.
1: As it was in the beginning, is now, and ever shall be, world without end. Amen.
0: O my Jesus,
1: forgive us our sins, save us from the fires of hell, and lead all souls to heaven, especially those who most need thy mercy.
2: The fourth sorrowful mystery, the carrying of the cross.
0: Our Father, who art in heaven, hallowed be thy name. Thy kingdom come, thy will be done on earth as it is in heaven. Full of grace, the Lord is with thee. Blessed art thou among women, and blessed is the fruit of thy womb, Jesus.
1: Holy Mary, Mother of God, pray for us sinners, now and at the hour of death.
0: Amen. Hail Mary, full of grace, the Lord is with thee. Blessed art thou among women, and blessed is the fruit of thy womb, Jesus. Full of grace, the Lord is with thee. Blessed art thou among women, and blessed is the fruit of thy womb, Jesus.
1: Holy Mary, Mother of God, pray for us sinners, now and at the hour of death.
0: Hail Mary, full of grace, the Lord is with thee. Blessed art thou among women, and blessed is the fruit of thy womb, Jesus. Full of grace, the Lord is with thee. Blessed art thou among women, and blessed is the fruit of thy womb, Jesus.
1: Holy Mary, Mother of God, pray for us sinners, now and at the hour of death.
0: Hail Mary, full of grace, the Lord is with thee. Blessed art thou among women, and blessed is the fruit of thy womb, Jesus. Hail Mary, full of grace, the Lord is with thee. Blessed art thou among women, and blessed is the fruit of thy womb, Jesus.
1: Holy Mary, Mother of God, pray for us sinners, now and at the hour of death.
0: Hail Mary, full of grace, the Lord is with thee. Blessed art thou among women, and blessed is the fruit of thy womb, Jesus. Hail Mary, full of grace, the Lord is with thee. Blessed art thou among women,

0: and blessed is the fruit of thy womb, Jesus. Hail Mary, full of grace, the Lord is with thee. Blessed art thou among women, and blessed is the fruit of thy womb, Jesus. Glory be to the Father, and to the Son, and to the Holy Spirit. O my Jesus,
1: forgive us our sins, save us from the fires of hell, and lead all souls to heaven, especially those who most need thy mercy.
2: The fifth sorrowful mystery, the crucifixion.
0: Our Father, who art in heaven, hallowed be thy name. Thy kingdom come, thy will be done on earth as it is in heaven. Hail Mary, full of grace, the Lord is with thee. Blessed art thou among women, and blessed is the fruit of thy womb, Jesus.
1: Holy Mary, Mother of God, pray for us sinners, now and at the hour of our death.
0: Amen. Hail Mary, full of grace, the Lord is with thee. Blessed art thou among women, and blessed is the fruit of thy womb, Jesus. Hail Mary, full of grace, the Lord is with thee. Blessed art thou among women, and blessed is the fruit of thy womb, Jesus.
1: Holy Mary, Mother of God, pray for us sinners, now and at the hour of death.
0: Amen. Hail Mary, full of grace, the Lord is with thee. Blessed art thou among women, and blessed is the fruit of thy womb, Jesus. Hail Mary, full of grace, the Lord is with thee. Blessed art thou among women, and blessed is the fruit of thy womb, Jesus.
1: Holy Mary, Mother of God, pray for us sinners, now and at the hour of death. Amen.
0: Hail Mary, full of grace, the Lord is with thee. Blessed art thou among women, and blessed is the fruit of thy womb, Jesus. Hail Mary, full of grace, the Lord is with thee. Blessed art thou among women, and blessed is the fruit of thy womb, Jesus.
1: Holy Mary, Mother of God, pray for us sinners, now and at the hour of death. Amen.
0: Hail Mary, full of grace, the Lord is with thee. Blessed art thou among women, and blessed is the fruit of thy womb, Jesus. Hail Mary, full of grace, the Lord is with thee. Blessed art thou among women, and blessed is the fruit of thy womb, Jesus.
1: Holy Mary, Mother of God, pray for us sinners, now and at the hour of death.
0: Amen. Hail Mary, full of grace, the Lord is with thee. Blessed art thou among women, and blessed is the fruit of thy womb, Jesus.
1: Glory be to the Father, and to the Son, and to the Holy Spirit.

0: My Jesus.
1: Forgive us our sins, save us from the fires of hell, and lead all souls to heaven, especially those who most need thy mercy.
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0: pray for us, Holy Mother of God.
1: That we may be worthy of the promises of Christ.
0: Let us pray. O God,
1: whose only begotten Son, by his life, death, and resurrection, has purchased for us the glories of eternal life, grant us, we beseech you, that meditating upon these mysteries of the most holy Virgin, of the blessed Virgin Mary, we may imitate what they contain and obtain what they promise, through the same Christ our Lord. Amen.
0: May the divine assistance remain always with us.
1: And may the souls of the faithful departed, through the mercy of God, rest in peace. Amen.
0: In the name of the Father, and the Son, and the Holy Spirit.

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2: Because God is with you, you can do it. Welcome to Live with Passion. I'm Father Cedric Pazania, the host of the program. So glad that you tuned in. This comes from Exodus chapter 3. Right after Moses sees the burning bush, God speaks to him and says, I want you to lead my people out of Egypt. And Moses says to God, who am I that I should go to Pharaoh and bring the sons of Israel out of Egypt? And God said, I will be with you. And this shall be a sign for you that I have set you. When you have brought forth the people out of Egypt, you shall serve me upon this mountain. As a priest, I begin Mass in an interesting way. It's called the greeting. And I don't greet the congregation with, hi, everybody.

everybody, or how are you, or I hope you're having a good day. I greet everybody with the Lord be with you. And that's a greeting that I'm proclaiming that we can have victory because God is with us. I think about the Gospel of Matthew, the very end of the Gospel of Matthew. Jesus says, go into the whole world and proclaim the gospel and know that I am with you to the end of the age. And we can proclaim the gospel with efficacy and power because Jesus is with us. In the Gospel of Matthew, the other name for Jesus is Emmanuel, God with us. And then in today's reading from the book of Exodus, we hear God speaking to Moses, and Moses is given a daunting task. He's to come before Pharaoh and lead the people out of Egypt. And Moses says to God, who am I? Oftentimes we do that. We think when we have some kind of a daunting task or we have a tribulation or something that may be hard before us, we think, I can't do this. Who am I? We get into the self-deprecation. And God said something very interesting in response to Moses. Rather than focusing on who Moses is, Moses stuttered and Moses was human, rather God said, I will be with you. I love that. And I want to impress upon you as a believer, when you come to Jesus, you get invested with a certain grace, a strength, a power, and more than that, God himself is with you. That's why we have that greeting at Mass, so that you can face your tribulations and your trials and your difficulties and your problems and your sufferings and be more than a conqueror through him who loves you. You see, God's answer to the challenges that we all face, the problems and the difficulties of life, isn't to take them away. As Christians, we're not exempt from going through. But rather, God's answer is this. His solution is, I am with you and I will take you through.

We're being transformed as we journey through the tribulations. This is really important that you get this, because otherwise you don't understand the meaning of your life. And your sufferings have meaning. You come to know God as you go through. You grow through as you go through. Psalm 23 says, and we all know this so well, many people have it read at their funerals, "Even though I walk through the valley of the shadow of darkness or death, I fear no evil because you are with me, with your rod and your staff that give me comfort." That's the key in the Christian journey, realizing that God is with us. I have to tell you, Isaiah 41:10 is a beautiful verse. You may not know it, but it says, this is God speaking through the prophet, "Don't be afraid. I am with you. I will strengthen you. I will help you." The pontificate of John Paul II, now St. John Paul II, had to do with a motto, and the motto was, "Be not afraid." And the bottom line is that life can be scary. We face all kinds of trials and tribulations, and it seems like they're going to overwhelm us. And when you're not afraid, that doesn't mean that you don't feel fear. It means that you don't run. You're courageous. You face your tribulations, your sufferings, your problems, because you know that you're not doing it in and of yourself. You're doing it because God is with you. I have to tell you that there is this indomitable, powerful, beautiful strength. That's the only way to put it. You know that you know that you can face your problems, face your relationships, face all that comes against you because God is with you. Now, I want you to grab a hold of that as you watch this program. I want you to trust that, that as a believer, we have that great promise, God is with us. And I want to try to impress upon you how this has transformed my life. It's not good for us to be alone. God said that in the Bible right in the beginning of Genesis. It's not good for us to be alone. He created a helpmate. But even more than that, he gave us the helper, the Holy Spirit. And this so

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And I want to bestow that upon you, my viewers, that there's this power because God is with us.

difficult children if you're a parent. You can forgive your spouse 70 times 7. Be resilient over and over again, because you're not just doing it in your own power. You're doing it because God is with you. And there's power there. You can dream dreams. Reach for the stars. At least you'll get the moon. I always say that. Dare mighty things. You can live your dreams, not in your own strength, in your own ability, but because God is with you. You can face your fears and be courageous. As I said, be not afraid doesn't mean that you don't feel fear. It means that you face your fear, you press through it, because God is with you. That's exactly what Moses had to do when he stood before Pharaoh. Moses stuttered. He was not a big man with a lot of articulation. But because God was with him, he had the victory. So do we. You can overcome instead of being overwhelmed. If you have an addiction, you have to admit it. God will help you to do that. And you can face your addiction. You can come into recovery. And you can stay in recovery because God is with you. And that's the secret to recovery. If you go to the dictionary and you look up the word with, interesting definition. To be with means to be alongside of, to be close by, to be near to, even in. God is with us. And the reason why God is with us, first of all, you got to understand this, not just to bring us through, and not just to give us victory, as great as that is. God is with us because he wants something real with us, something personal, something intimate, something individual and communal. He wants relationship. And he's with us because from start to finish in the Bible, that book is about God and people and relationships. And God wants an ever-deepening, an intense relationship with you and me. And he's with us to take us through. Consider who it is who's with you. We're not talking about some New Age spirit or some angel. And angels are great and mighty beings, but we're talking about God Almighty. Everything and anything we've ever seen in our life, God created. The oceans, the mountains, think about all the birds, all the fish, over 8 billion people on the face of the earth. God created all this. God is almighty. God is all powerful. We're talking about who it is that's with us. Used to be the Hubble telescope. It's still up there in outer space. And now they sent out about 1 million miles from the Earth, the James Webb telescope. And it's sending back these simply amazing pictures of what's out there. We used to think that there was maybe 1 billion galaxies. The Milky Way galaxies is 100,000 light years across, immense. If there was only one galaxy, that would be more than enough. But now we're being told that there are not 1 trillion galaxies out there. They don't know how many there are. It's infinite. It's endless. This is the power of God. This is the God who is with us. And then, of course, God appeared to Moses, and he led the people out of Egypt eventually after some trials and tribulations and plagues. He split the Red Sea in two, and they crossed the Red Sea dry shod, and all the Egyptians were drowned. We serve a God of power. And I think about probably the greatest message of the New Testament, the Gospels, is that God raised Jesus from the dead. This is the God we serve, a God who creates, God who redeems, and a God who's going to raise us from the dead. And if that's not enough, we're talking about who it is that's with us. God's love is the height and the depth and the length and the breadth of God's love is so immeasurable. God loves us personally, individually, affectionately, intimately,

passionately. This is who's with us. Powerful, Redeemer, a God who loves us, and a God who can even raise us from the dead. Wow. God is almighty, all-powerful, omniscient, omnipotent, omnipresent, sovereign Lord. That's why David, remember King David in the Old Testament? He wasn't king yet, but he was confronted with his problems, Goliath, the giants, another word for the problems that we all face. And Goliath came up to him and said, I'm gonna kill you. And he had his sword and the javelin. And David said, you come against me with a sword and a javelin, but I come against you in the name of the Lord of hosts. And this day he's going to deliver you into my hand, and I'm going to cut your head off. Those are audacious words. And sometimes we got to be bold and courageous when it comes to life. Because David realized who it was that was with him. And David did defeat Goliath, and he did cut off his head, and he was promoted to be king because of his faith in the God who was with him. God was with him when nobody knew David. He was out there with the bear and the lion defeating them. And God's with you, even though nobody may know you other than your family. God is almighty. Years ago, I had a Goliath of a dream, and my dream was to reach out with the gospel through media, through television, through radio. Felt like Moses. Who am I that I could do something like that? But I was on a retreat in California. I don't know if you've ever read the story about Abraham, and God said to Abraham, Abraham, get out of your tent and look up. Sometimes we're in our tent, and all we see is our tent, the circumstances of our life. So Abraham went outside, and he looked up, and he believed God when he saw the mighty heavens, the stars. I did the same thing on retreat. I went outside of my hermitage, and I looked up. It was the middle of the night out in California, right by the Pacific Ocean. And as I looked up and I saw all the stars, my mouth just dropped wide open as I realized, and this is what I said to God, I said, if you can do this, you can get me on TV, even though who am I? Sometimes what we do is we magnify our inadequacies and our ineptness. We say, who am I, like Moses did? Instead of magnifying ourselves, we need to magnify God. We need to put the telescope on who God is. And amazingly, as I believed, remember what I said, this is the victory that overcomes the world, even our faith. I believe that all things are possible for God. That's exactly what Jesus taught. And as I believed, it's amazing what happened. God started opening doors. Now, on 5 different networks proclaiming the gospel. These are the things that God does. And it's not because of me or anybody else. It's because he's with us. And all things are possible to the one who believes. I love Psalm 139. That's got to be my favorite psalm of all of them. It talks about God's closeness. It says that God knit us together in our mother's womb. We didn't just happen to be. It wasn't just odds or circumstances. Even our mother and father, it was God who knit us together. And God surrounds us before, behind, lays his hand upon us. When we sit, when we stand, God knows it all together. Even before we speak a word on our lips, God knows what that next word's going to be. You don't even know the next word you're going to speak, but God does. That's how close God is to us. Went to a concert one time by Amy Grant, one of my favorite singers. In the concert, she sang a song called Everywhere I Go, and it's about Psalm 139. And the verses are, closer than the air around me, you surround me always, everywhere I go. Now, remember during the concert, picture 10,000 people now, we're all standing. She had us all go like this in unison. Everywhere I go, you are with me. Everywhere I go, you are with me. And to see those 10,000, it gives me goosebumps just thinking about it. When I preach parish missions and I go to different churches and I preach about how God is with us, I have everybody stand and in unison, I have everybody go, everywhere I go, you are with me. Now, they may or may not remember everything I've preached during the course of the 3 or 4 or 5 days at my parish mission, but that's a snapshot. They'll remember what they were doing physically

And I want you to remember that. Everywhere I go, you are with me. I love what it says in the scriptures. God will guard your going and your coming from this time forth forevermore. That's such a precious promise, especially when you're about to go for a ride or an airplane trip. God will guard you. That's the meaning of God is with us, one of the meanings of it. I told you, personal relationship with God is going to take you through, but he also protects us. One of the names for God is our shelter, our protector, the one who watches over us. And I love what it says in the scriptures about when Moses finally died and Joshua took over. God spoke to Joshua, and he said, when he became the leader, God said, as I was with Moses, I'm going to be with you. I will never leave you. What a promise. That's quoted in Hebrews, where God says, I will never, ever fail or forsake you. That's so beautiful. God is faithful. He doesn't betray us, doesn't leave us. The moment of our death, when we need God most, he promises, I will never, ever fail or forsake you. I'm getting goosebumps because everybody fears the moment of their death, but there's a great comfort, a great grace. That's the meaning of God is with us. It's going to take us through even our own death.

What beautiful promises we have in the Word of God. God is faithful. Love the story of Shadrach, Meshach, and Abednego. This comes from the book of Daniel. In Catholic terminology, the Catholic Bible has Hananiah, Azariah, Mishael. This is from the book of Daniel. If you remember, the three Hebrew young men were taken captive in Babylon, and they were told that they needed to bow down to Nebuchadnezzar's golden idol. And anybody that didn't bow down was going to be thrown into the furnace. Well, they had great audacity, Shadrach, Meshach, and Abednego, and they spoke those courageous words. And after they were threatened to be thrown into the fire, they said, "Our God is able to save us, but even if he chooses not to, we will not worship your golden image." And that set Nebuchadnezzar off in a terrible fury. And what he did is he took the furnace and he had them heat it 7 times hotter. And it was so hot that the men that were trying to put Shadrach, Meshach, and Abednego into the fire, they got burned up. Sometimes it seems like you believe, you pray, you tithe, you're doing all the right things, you're being obedient, yet the fires are worse, and they get hotter. And when it rains, it pours, and you're thinking to yourself, what is going on? What is my believing getting me? And as I said, as Christians, we are not exempt from the fire. We're not exempt from the trials and the tribulations. They come to everybody, and sometimes especially because you're a believer, you get the trials and the tribulations. I don't want you to be discouraged. I don't want you to give up. I want you to understand that you're not exempt and I'm not exempt. Nobody's exempt. So after they were thrown into the fire, these are these believing Hebrew young men. Nebuchadnezzar, the king, with a sly smile on his face, looked into the fire and he was amazed. And he had a question. He said, "Didn't we send 3 men in bound into that fire? Now I see 4 men loose. And one of them looks like the Son of God." That is so beautiful. Wow, you see, no matter what fire you're going through, or no matter what fire you're in, you're not alone. One like the Son of God is in there with you, and you're not bound, you're loose, you're free. The devil may think that he's got you, but he doesn't. You stay faithful. You be obedient. You keep giving. And eventually, you will have victory, eventually. As I said, being a believer doesn't exempt you. Jesus said, "In the world, you will have tribulation, but cheer up. I have overcome the world." This is the victory that overcomes the world. Even our faith that God is with us, that God is true, that God is faithful. There's all kinds of fires in life, as we know. Fire of divorce. Grieving, losing somebody that you love, struggle with an addiction, health problems. Please understand this. When you are in the fire, you are not alone. One like the Son of God is with you. You're not bound. You are free, even though you're going through. And as I said, as you go through, you grow through. This is how you learn trust. Love that story that I like to tell about footprints. You've probably heard the story, you've seen the poster. This man has a dream, and on the beach there's this 2 sets of footprints, and life is going well, and God is with him and walking alongside him. And then he gets into a tribulation, a hard time, a suffering, and then he sees 1 set of footprints. He wakes up, and he starts praying, and he says, "Lord," he said, "I don't understand it. When the times were good, yeah, you were walking, you were with me, you were right alongside with me, but then when the going got tough, you left me." And then he sensed God saying to him, "Wait a minute, you misunderstood the dream. You're right. When times are good, I'm walking right there alongside of you. But when the times were tough, that 1 set of footprints wasn't yours. They were mine. You see, I was carrying you." Sometimes it doesn't seem like it. We wonder where God is. But the bottom line is, as I've reflected upon my whole life, my whole journey to this point, and some of the hard times that I've been through, as I reflected upon it in prayer, I praise God that God carried me and took me through.
It wasn't me. It seems like it was me, but it wasn't me. God takes us through, and we grow through as we go through. Love how the story ends. The three Hebrews come out of the fire. Get this now. Their bodies were fine. Their clothes weren't even scorched. Their hair wasn't singed. And they didn't even smell like smoke. Jesus put it this way. Not one hair on your head will be harmed. That's exactly what he talked about. That he's going to be with us as we go through. And because he's with us, he comes to us to give us something real and personal. He comes to take us through. He comes to protect us. And he comes to bring us victory. I love what it says in the scriptures. We are more than conquerors through him who loves us. And if God is for us, who can be against? I realize that you're going through some hard times. I'm simply reminding you of the truth. You're a believer. Don't magnify yourself in your own ineptness, your own insecure self. Rather, magnify God. Give God praise and thanks. This is the victory that overcomes the world, even our faith. And simply believe that he's with you, he's carrying you, and he's helping you. And you can do whatever it is you need to do because God is with you. Don't just live, live with passion. 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
16: Oh, this is fun for you.
17: Welcome to Kauai. If the world had a beauty contest, Kauai would probably win. But more than perfect scenery, it's the most beautiful part of creation the locals value above all else. Ohana, family. Today we're going to meet real-life Catholic Hawaiians and join them on a journey through land, history, Ohana, and ultimately to the source of all this beauty. There's a movement happening. Catholics who are bold and contagious, who aren't afraid to make their faith known, because they know it's what makes life worth living. I'm Chris Stefani, a husband, father of six, and I speak to over 80,000 people every year. And all around the world, I get to see that movement as I meet Catholics who inspire me and who show just how amazing faith makes everyday life. Welcome to Real Life Catholic. I'm here with my friend Paka, who's a lover of Jesus and a lover of Kauai, and he's going to give me an aerial shot of the island from a helicopter. I am out of my mind excited right now, I'm not going to lie, though this is the first time that I've boarded an aircraft with my life preserver already on, and I'm not too sure how I feel about that.
18: No worries, let's go out and have some fun.
17: All right, if Paka says no worries, no worries. All right, let's do it.

0: I'm feeling like a little kid, man. Sick.
1: Paka means smoke in Hawaiian. A perfect name for a guy who makes his living by gently rising above the ground every day.
0: I mean, really? Really? Come on.
2: Every day.
0: It's your job. All right, tell me about the natural history of this island. How did this island get here?
2: 15 million years up until about 5 million years ago, there was active volcanic activity here on the island that formed the island of Kauai.
0: So all this is the result of just volcanoes exploding from the base of the ocean?
2: Exactly.
0: Wow. So you've got these plates shifting, the lava coming up, making new islands. And I've heard there's a new island past Hawaii, past the Big Island. It's growing right now and just under the ocean.
2: Correct. I heard on the news that they're taking reservations for beachfront property in about 10,000 years.
0: Invest now.
2: Exactly. All right, so as we come into this valley, we're going to go visit that Jurassic Park waterfall. It's a little bumpy as we enter right here, but I'll get through it pretty quick.
0: Yeah, I'm not worried about a thing, man. I have a life jacket on.
2: There you go.
1: From the days of worshiping myths and legends to the worship of Jesus Christ, a sense of the sacred has always been a part of the Hawaiian DNA. And being up here with what looks like cathedrals carved into the mountains below, it's easy to see why.
0: Every culture throughout history believes in God, gods. They knew there was something bigger than it came from.
2: Yep.
0: It's such a beautiful testament to the holiness of the Hawaiian people. You know, how they always thought of the divine when they experienced nature all around them.
2: You know, none of it was made by man, you know. It was all a god that created this.
0: Oh, yeah!
2: So we're going to be landing off to the left side there. I'm going to come down in and shoot an approach into the landing spot. Yeah, don't pull out that life preserver just yet.

0: It said that a Russian atheist cosmonaut got into outer space, looked around, and said, "Yep, there's no God, I can't see him anywhere." As if Christians believe God is some mythological creature flying around in space, some flying spaghetti monster. That's like Frodo Baggins getting to the top of Mount Doom, looking around and seeing, "Yep, there's no J.R.R. Tolkien, I can't see him anywhere." You're in the story. St. Augustine once wrote, "Question the beauty of the earth. Question the beauty of the sea. Question the beauty of the sky, the stars, the sun, making the day glorious with its bright beams, the moon tempering the dark of night with its shining rays. Question the animals that move in the waters, that walk on dry land, that fly in the air. Question all these things. They all answer you. Who made these beautiful, changeable things, if not one who's beautiful and unchangeable?" God writes a message to us in His Word, but He's also written a message to us on every tree and every mountain and every sea. All creation shouts to us that there's a God. And more than that, it also gives us an insight into who He is.
1: I figured there's no better way to experience all this beauty than by surfing it.
2: Okay, so that hurt. When he bumped my head, it was like a hollow coconut sound.
1: Bear is a legend. He was a stuntman on Hawaii Five-0, two-time world tandem surf champ, and recipient of multiple lifetime surfing awards. He taught his son, who's ridden an 80-foot wave, how to surf. In short, if this guy can't teach me how to catch a wave, no one can.
0: So, save me. Teach me how to surf.
2: So the first thing we're gonna do is wax up. So, the reason why you wax is so you don't slide off the board. This is a longboard, so this is a soul surfer's board. It's meant for long drawn out turns.
0: So longboarding's your thing?
2: Well, tandem surfing is really what I love.
0: Yeah.
2: That's where you lift a woman over your head, and I've won a couple world titles and created the world tour.
0: You created the world tour for tandem surfing?
2: Yeah. And you know what? The first lesson of in a spiritual life is detachment. A surfer knows we have to leave the shoreline behind and paddle out. All the temporal things that change here, we turn our back on it and we paddle out to the abyss. And every surfer knows that you can't surf without a wave. And so Christians need to learn the same thing. Turn your back on the world's agenda for you. Paddle out, have a life of prayer, meditating on God's word, the sacraments, and then wait for the wave of the Holy Spirit.
0: Yes.
2: And then when He comes, paddle with all your heart and abandon yourself to it. When my son caught that 80-foot wave, believe me,

0: once he was in that wave, he had no choice. And so, you know, when you move in a life of faith, you know exactly what I'm talking about.
1: Oh, yeah. Abandon you yourself. You got to turn your back to the land.
0: Yeah, yeah, you got to paddle out. Go into the deep. Okay, so lay down on the board. You're going to memorize the spot just below your chin. Okay, up. That was really good.
2: And then I walk up here.
0: Now do a sole arch. That is so cool, man. Use the leash at all times. So
1: right there.
0: Perfect.
1: I'm ready to surf. You know, I think Jesus chose the sea as a backdrop for so many of his teachings because it's like a perfect image of what the incarnation is about. You know, it's an image that makes you think of the infinite, and yet unlike the sky, you can go in.
0: Yeah,
1: you could touch it. You know, it's accessible and yet infinite at the same time.
0: I could tell your life is already ruined. You're coming to surf for your life is ruined.
1: We gotta move to Kauai now.
0: I know, dude. Let's go surf.
3: Surfing is hard, really, really hard. And catching a wave that's breaking over a rock and coral is also really scary, but it's also really awesome.

0: I can't believe I stood up in a wave. Like, seriously, you know how many years I tried to do that and failed. That was a scary break for me. I was terrified a lot of the
1: me
0: time.
1: Me too. I was scared to death.
0: You were scared? Yeah. I was breaking right by rocks. The water's sucking out. So you got to see coral there, and as the water sucks out, it becomes shallow on the coral. And I just had to constantly, like, turn my brain off, and in the midst of the waves, just listen to your voice, and whatever you said, I'm thinking, you know, I'm going to stop fearing, I'm going to do it. Whenever I turned around and looked at the waves, looked at the coral, I stopped doing what you're going to say.
2: I saw that.
0: And I missed it.
2: You were gnarly. When you dropped into that first wave, I thought, oh, he's going to die, and...
0: Thanks, man.
2: Kind of bad stuff. You know, because then you got to fill out a lot of paperwork.
0: Yeah, it's horrible.
2: You stood up and wrote.
0: I listened to the voice, man. If you can't see the spiritual direction, like spiritual lesson in that one, I don't know what else to say. I don't have anything to add. I just listen to the voice.
2: Yeah, well, you know, there is a lot of spiritual lessons out there, and you experience the paddle battle. In the world today, we Christians have always been renegades. We've always been outlaws. We've always been paddling upstream. We can't just be adrift.
0: Amen.
2: We have to paddle constantly against the stream just to stay still. Every Christian, if they've abandoned themselves to God's will, is on an adventure. The most interesting person in the room is always that person. And so don't think just because I'm out skydiving and doing all this other stuff that the life that God has you leading, if you're abandoned to it, you know what, people who are listening know what it's like. When there's a wall in front of them, nothing's going to move that wall. And they just keep walking because God said to keep walking that direction. To me, the woman with the rosary, the man with the rosary, they're our greatest, greatest adventurers. You're adventuring into gnarly places. You're slaying dragons, you know. So yeah, so the Christian walk is a life of adventure. Maybe there's 500 people on the beach that we can see today. They're all laying on the beach. No one's paddling out. So the thing is the key to the spiritual life is to paddle out. And you know how you do it? You spend an hour every day with the Lord in prayer. And if you're not, you're a poser. People who are not spending an hour with the Lord, at least an hour in prayer every day, they don't get to have this adventure. You got to paddle out.
0: That's right.
2: You got to spend time in the water. It's prayers will put you there.
0: All life is that adventure, brother.
2: And the truth that the Catholic Church has.
0: Amen.
2: Amen.
0: The greatest adventure is the spiritual one. I don't have a wave breaking near my house on the mainland, but I do have a chapel, and I can go into the deep every day if I make time for it. Now, to dive into some of the rich spiritual and cultural heritage of Hawaii, which connects perfectly to the living experience of faith today. Here to guide us is my good friend, Dallas Carter. So this is a real-life Catholic Hawaiian, my buddy Dallas. He graduated from Steubenville, travels the world speaking the gospel, and does full-time ministry. Brother, thanks so much for being with us.
3: Hey, you know what, Chris? You're here in Hawaii, bro. We got to do this right. So the way we greet is we're going to grab behind each other's head, put our foreheads together, and breathe in. And that's called the honi. It's a traditional Hawaiian way of greeting each other. You know, the word aloha, which you hear so frequently, it actually is two words, alo and ha. Alo means face, and ha means breath, so it's aloha, right?
0: Wow.
3: And so when we did that honi,

0: our faces touched and we breathed in each other's breath, kind of like a communion of sorts, right?
1: Wow.
0: So that we're here with one another. And that's what's so beautiful about the culture. Every word that we have means something specifically. Interestingly enough, I'm not sure if anyone's called you a haole here.
1: Probably behind my back.
0: Yeah, well, no, but that word haole actually means something about what we're talking about. The word ha, breath, yeah. Ole means without. Because when the first missionaries came, we went to greet each other and they did this instead. We're like, oh, wow. Haole, you must not have any breath to share.
1: Wow.
0: See that, right?
1: Wow.
0: And so there's something beautiful about that communion that we get when we share each other's breaths.
1: That's gorgeous. Aloha. Yeah. Dude, it's probably also because we look like a Hawaiian after they've been dead for about an hour.
2: I'm honored to be standing in one of the most sacred and historic spots of the islands, one with a really mind-blowing correlation to the faith today.
1: All right, so tell me where we're at.
0: We're at a very special spot here on the island of Kauai. The area is called Wailua, and where we're at right now is called Hauola.
1: Hauola.
0: Hauola is a very special place to the Hawaiian people, and it's actually an ancient place of worship. In fact, there's an altar over there, an altar that was built probably around 1350, 1400 or so. What makes this place unique for me anyway is where we're standing right now, here is actually called the Pu'u Honua. It's a place of refuge.
1: Wow.
0: Back in traditional days, what would happen is if you broke a certain kind of law called the kapu, some of it was punishable by death. And they would send like a warrior after you to come get you. But if you could make it to the Pu'u Honua before he got you, you were forgiven.
1: Right by the altar is the Pu'u Honua.
0: Yeah, exactly.
1: You know, it gives me chills when you say it's an altar. Dating back to 1350?
0: Yeah, around there. Yeah.
1: I mean, every culture around the world has got priests and altars.
0: Absolutely.
1: You know, people say, I'm spiritual but not religious. You know, dude, the devil's spiritual but not religious. Like, you got a soul, so you're spiritual, you know? But like, no. Mankind's inherently religious, too.
0: Absolutely.
1: You know, like, these people didn't interact with Greeks and Romans, and yet they have altars and priests and sacrifices. And it's this thing in our DNA that I think God planted there to prepare us for the gospel.
0: It's so beautiful to study cultures around the world, and this is my culture, because there's so much rich, you know, stuff in there that could help us even today, you know, really enrich our own Catholic faith.
1: And I know you have a mark of your Hawaiian history on your body, that your family crest?
0: Yes, this is my family crest. It's done with, traditionally, work shark tooth and albatross bone. So it's a mark that we've had that has been in our family for generations and generations.
1: Wow.
0: And it represents, you know, who I am and where we're from and our tribe on the Big Island and all of that kind of stuff. The word tattoo that you hear actually has a Hawaiian root, kako'o. If you look in the English dictionary, it actually has a Polynesian root as opposed to a Latin root or something like that. Because it's part of our culture and it's not meant to be done nonchalantly or for any, you know, any reason you can think of. It's something significant that represents who you are.
1: Wow.
0: Yeah.
1: Wow. Well, so you got one of your buds here?
0: Yeah, I think, Josh. Huh? Aloha, Josh. Pehe oi.
3: Aloha, maikai.
0: Ea ku uhoa o no ea kono inoa, and oia he kanaka, hana, ma ke kahi haile pule, wailua, ma ka moku o oahu.
1: That was cool.
0: Yeah.
2: Josh is joining us for an ancient chant that they've also turned into a song of praise to God. For these guys, Hawaiian culture isn't just part of their history. It's part of who they are today.
3: The chant I'm going to do is called Olile. Basically means a lay chant. And it's a chant we do as a whole kupu. So you can do it while giving a lay or just the chant itself as a gift.
1: Beautiful. Okay. Yeah.

Watching Josh and Dallas offer a chant to honor their ancestors and to worship the Trinity was one of the most beautiful fusions of indigenous culture and Christian faith I've ever seen. On my second date with my wife, I played Annie's song to her on the guitar. "Stop," she said. "Why?" "I'll tell you later." Later, she told me ever since she was a little girl, she thought the first guy that played that to her would be the guy she'd marry. We all love love stories. All of life is a love story. The light of reason shows us that there's a God, something outside space and time that had the power to start.

space and time. The light of faith shows us who God is because he revealed it. God is love. Love created space and time. Love sent being exploding like a billion ribbons of light and heat into the void. Love splashed a brush that painted billions of stars. Why all this? Isn't that overkill? Yeah, love's extravagant. It's overboard. It's too much. You may think your life's a story written by cancer, divorce, a sin. Nah, those are just pages. Your life's part of a much bigger story, a love story. It started before space and time. It culminates on the cross. It ends in a glory that's more beautiful than any of this.

0: I grew up in Southern California to divorced parents. They divorced when I was 8. My mom was coming back to her Catholic faith at that time, and my dad was and still is an agnostic. The divorce, along with some sexual abuse later in my teenage years, led to me developing a really hardened, tough exterior. I was trying to protect myself. I became this strong person who could endure anything. I became completely depressed, and I began partying, and I lost my faith in God. I dropped out of university. I was desperate to find something true in the world. I intuited that there had to be some truth in this world that was so sublime, so huge. I sensed one true thing in the world, one thing I knew that somehow was part of that truth, and it was natural beauty. And I had been to Kauai, the island of Kauai, many times as a child on vacation with my dad and brothers, and it was the most beautiful place I could imagine. And so I wanted to go and steep myself in this beauty. What happened was the opposite, actually. Inside, I still felt completely empty. All that beauty was out there, but nothing was penetrating my heart, and I felt more lonely. It magnified my loneliness and isolation. 24 years ago, in the middle of the night, alone, high, I found myself here on this beach, and I was staring out at the scene that was perfect, postcard perfect. These perfectly shaped curling waves that were glowing green and the moon that was right above. And I just was gazing at it and I said, thank you. And these words just fell off my lips, but they startled me because I thought, who am I thanking? I gave up a belief in God a couple years before. Who am I thanking? But because the words had just fallen off my lips and were completely unplanned, I knew that they were pure. So I started cautiously considering, could I accept a God again? This natural beauty was the closest thing to the divine that I could find in life. And I felt such relief that I could again claim a belief in a God. And my journey didn't end there. It did end back home in the Catholic Church, but it began there. It began with God's gift of beauty to me.
1: Now, we head off the grid to a secret stretch of beach on the edge of a coffee plantation. Here, we're going to experience the most beautiful thing to emerge from creation, ohana, family. And to say Hawaiians take ohana seriously is an understatement. It's really what Hawaiian culture is built on. To guide us on our journey is Bambi.
2: Aloha.
3: Aloha.
1: So we got a real-life Catholic Kauaian.
2: Kauaian, all right.
1: Like, you're born and bred on Kauai.
2: On Kauai.
1: You're a lucky man.
2: I don't know if it's luck or it's a gift.
1: It's a gift from God. Yeah, there's no doubt about that.
2: Yeah.
1: So Bambi, you're in a formation to become a deacon.
2: I am.
1: What is a deacon?
2: A deacon is, from what I hear, is a servant. Servant of God and His people.
1: Awesome. And you're set aside, you're ordained specifically for that service in the church.
2: God willing, I will be ordained.
1: What made you want to become a deacon? It's not the average guy's not a deacon.
2: Well, I didn't want to become a deacon. I think I had a call to be information to become a deacon. It started when one day I was going to work in the morning and I passed the church, I looked at the church, and for some reason, about a mile after the church, I turned my truck around and I had the feeling to go to church. And when I parked my truck and started walking to the church, there was mass there. That is the first day that I found out

0: that there's daily mass.
1: Awesome.
0: Awesome. From that day on, I've been going to mass every day if I could, and then now I'm here.
1: It's the riptide of the heart of God, right?
0: It is.
1: You pass by, and every once in a while, you feel it pulling you.
0: It is.
1: There you are. Okay. And we're at a legendary place for Hawaiians. Most people don't get access to this place, even people who live on Kauai.
0: Yes.
1: So thank you for bringing us here. This is really special.
0: Beautiful. This is Numila.
1: Numila.
0: Numila Pond. This is the base of a volcano.
1: Yeah, I can smell the sulfur.
0: Yes.
1: What's the legend of Numila Pond?
0: A deity, Pele, goddess, and her sister, Poliahu.
1: Poliahu and
0: Poliahu
1: Pele.
0: And Pele was in a fight. Poliahu dove into the ocean, and Pele dug after her. And she dug deep down, and she pulled out the Hawaiian Islands, Kauai for us.
1: Starting in Kauai.
0: This is the birthplace of Kauai, according to
1: the legend. So the legend is that you're right
0: Hawaiian
1: here,
0: legend.
1: Right now.
0: Yes.
1: Right, this is the birthplace of the Hawaiian Islands, according to legend.
0: Yeah.
1: And Kauai is the oldest. And how cool,
0: it is.
1: As a parent, this comforts me. Great things can come from siblings fighting bitterly.
0: That's right.
1: Two sisters at it with each
0: other. That's right.
1: And it's the Hawaiian Islands.
0: That's right.
1: Thank you, Lord.
0: Well, those are legends. We're not talking about legends now. We're talking about family. So let's go check out the boys. The Ohana is out there waiting for us.
1: Awesome. Let's do it.
0: Okay.
1: So the Ohana's fishing already?
0: They're fishing out there right now. This is how we do it. This is how we live. It's not a sport or anything. This is what we do.
1: Wow.
0: Every weekend.
2: There's a great peace in a culture that makes time for what matters most in life. Bambi shared that his family line has been fishing here for about 700 years.
0: We do things just to be with each other here.
1: Great guy. Yeah. And we're going to eat the stuff tonight?
0: And we're going to eat the stuff tonight.
1: Yes.
2: I was blessed to bring my parents and my own family here with me today. And Bambi's family welcomed us as Ohana, people sharing life together. More than anything in creation, this is a glimpse at the love that is God.
3: Might be a different kind of culture food, but go ahead and try it.
1: Okay, so how often do you guys do this?
4: As often as possible, as often
1: which is like
4: everyone's free to do it.
1: Yeah, like yearly or like weekly?
4: More like weekly if you can.
1: Every week.
0: Every week.
1: Ohana's number one. It's the biggest priority here.
0: It is a priority.
1: Yeah. Yeah.
4: And taking care of people that visit.
1: God bless you. Honored to be that person.
0: It's not the beach or the good food that we just ate. It's the people. It's the Ohana. It's the family coming together.
1: Amen.
0: That is the blessing. And you can get that wherever you are. Yeah. You see that?
1: Yeah, there's the take-home lesson.
5: That's right.
1: There's the take-home lesson, brother. Amen. Thanks for sharing Ohana with us. Kana Kapila. What is Kana Kapila?
0: Kani is to play.
1: Kani is to play?
0: Pila. This is the guitar.
1: And Pila's guitar?
4: Yeah.
1: Kani Kapila.
0: Check this out, bro. I sing you one blessing song.
1: Yeah, I see you.
0: Check it out. In Hawaiian, Jesus is Yesu.
1: Yesu.

Sea and sky, mountains, culture, food. Everything here is like a finger pointing to God. Or maybe it's more like God's arms reaching down and wrapping around us. But the greatest embrace, we feel it when we make time for Ohana, family. And as Bambi said, that's not something that should be reserved for vacation. That's a beauty we can experience wherever we are. Love. That's how we find heaven on earth. Until next time, aloha. Stay real.

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1: Can't you just feel it? The conflict is becoming apparent in our culture. It reminds me of those words of John Paul II. We're now living in the final confrontation between the gospel and the anti-gospel, between the church and the anti-church, between Christ and the antichrist. And if we don't choose to know God's word, to believe God's word, and follow God's word, we're going to be a sitting duck for all kinds of confusion, all kinds of disorder. Those are really important choices that people have to make.
2: And these choices are difficult. Who am I going to marry? What kind of life am I going to live? How am I going to raise my kids? What am I going to do with my time, my talent, and my treasure? And I have to make a choice today. Jesus says to each one of us, I came that you might have life and have it to the full. The question is, do we want it?
1: Hey, welcome to another week of The Choices We Face. You know, every week we just have the most interesting guests or the most interesting preaching and teaching, or I think anyway, most interesting conversations between Peter Herbeck and myself. You know who we have today as a guest? Rachel Herbeck. Now, I bet some of you are asking, is she related? She is. Peter's her father and Debbie Herbeck is her mother. And those of you who follow Renewal Ministries or watch our YouTube channel or watch The Choices We Face know that Peter and Debbie play a really important

0: role in the whole mission of Renewal Ministries. And then lo and behold, their daughter does too. Now, Rachel was on this program 6 years ago. It's a little hard to believe, isn't it, Rachel?
1: It is crazy.
0: Yeah. I mean, time seems to be passing very quickly, doesn't it?
1: Very quickly.
0: Yeah. And on the last time you were on the program, you gave a detailed testimony about how mm-hmm. you grew up in a Catholic family and how at the same time you had to make some important decisions mm-hmm. as you grew older, and going to Pine Hills Camp was an important moment in your conversion mm-hmm. or your deepening of your conversion, and then you went to Minnesota and worked for the Minnesota Catholic Conference, mm-hmm. working on social and moral issues. And then you came back to Ann Arbor.
1: Yeah.
0: And we're glad to have you.
1: Yeah. Came home.
0: Yes. Now, I know you've been doing different things over the last 6 years, but tell us what you're doing right now.
1: Yeah. So right now I work full time with Renewal Ministries doing young adult discipleship, really is my title, director of young adult discipleship. And, you know, when I describe to people are like, great, what are your days look like? What are you doing? There's a lot of different priorities that fall under that. And so obviously the obvious thing is working with young adults. That takes form through young adult Bible studies, different young adult events, trying to get young adults really formed in the faith. We've been doing for about 3 years now, a young adult Bible study every Thursday where we share a meal together and then we open God's word and just say, Holy Spirit, you know, what are you speaking to us through this word? But the kind of the primary way that takes shape in terms of young adults is really continuing some of the formation and discipleship from girls that have gone to Pine Hills Camp, and then they go into Be Love Revolution through high school, and then they go off to college, you know, and then maybe they come back here in their young adulthood. They just maybe have gotten married, or they're in medical school or doing these different things. And it's like, how do I live a life of discipleship doing this, you know? So it's really continuing that relational ministry. In this last season, I've had the opportunity of the Lord just opening a lot of doors to do a lot of preaching and teaching, both around the country and internationally on some missions. And so my opportunity for missions has increased as well. Over this past year, I was able to go to some foreign countries, and I'll be going to Africa here in the next month. And so just trying to walk through the doors the Lord tells me to walk through, and the doors that you and my dad and Pete Burek tell me to walk through, you know? So kind of a whole, and I'm doing a radio program at Ave Maria Radio. I almost forgot about that. It's such a core part of my life and what I do every week. And so.
0: Yeah, it's actually a 5 day a week program.
1: Yeah, five day a week program called Burning Hearts. Yeah.
0: Yeah, mm-hmm. I love the title. I think it's very appropriate because we have the burning heart of Jesus, just burning with love for people. We have mm-hmm. the Immaculate Heart of Mary burning with love. And we have your heart burning with love. And you want to ignite other hearts to burn with
1: yes,
0: love, right?
1: Exactly. Yeah. And, you know, it really came from, there was so many mornings where I would come into the office. And that was really such a key part of my testimony is, yes, I had to make so many decisions for the Lord, but really the core of it was, you know, when I was in high school being baptized with the Holy Spirit and that transforming my life in such a radical way. My hunger for God increased, you know, chains of sin fell off my life almost immediately in certain ways, and just the power of the Holy Spirit. But one of the fruits of that was really just a new infused love and really supernatural understanding of scripture, you know? So you go and not like this heightened, like, oh my gosh, I know everything, but you're all of a sudden reading it and you're like, I don't necessarily understand, but it's feeding me and I love it and I want to go back to it. And so I would come into the office and Pete and I would be standing by the coffee machine and I would just be like, oh, this passage from Romans or this handful of verses. And he was like, you got to have some place to be able to talk about these things. And so he really got the inspiration, Pete Breck did, of that passage on the road to Emmaus when the Lord opens the scriptures mm-hmm. to those apostles. And they say, were our hearts not burning within us when he opened the scriptures to us?
0: Well, you know, twice a month we have staff Bible study, you know, and we have maybe 20 or more people there mm-hmm. from, you know, almost every time. And, I'll open it by having somebody read the passage, and then we'll give people a chance to comment on it. I must say, I love your comments.
1: Thank you. Thank you.
0: I do. That's very encouraging. I'm going to say, yes, Rachel, yes. You sort of get the core of the gospel, mm-hmm. you know? You really get the fact that the default situation of the human race is lost. It's mm-hmm. not saved. That mm-hmm. they really need to believe and repent and get connected to Jesus. Mm-hmm. And I think you have a really firm grasp on the core of the gospel. And the reality of judgment, the reality of heaven and hell.

0: mean, like, I think a lot of people don't have that.
1: Yeah.
0: It permeates the scriptures, mm-hmm. but you've got it.
1: Yeah.
0: Why don't you tell a little bit about, why don't you preach a little bit here?
1: Sure.
0: The basic gospel message. Tell people what this is all about.

0: Holy Spirit, for that gift of God to be stirred up in my heart and for me to really activate that supernatural gift of faith that was given to me by my baptism. And so that same thing is open there for you. And so it's not this special revelation that we get because we're in ministry, but it was really through the Holy Spirit revealing to my heart who is Jesus. You know, and Ralph mentioned we've been going through Acts in our Bible study most recently, and you just see over and over and over again, enlightened and emboldened by the Holy Spirit, the apostles preaching the core of the gospel message. And what I began to see as I traveled around and as I did stuff with young adults, as I preached all over the world, we're just not used to hearing and preaching the core of the message, which is Jesus Christ died and he rose again. You know, we kind of go and we're like, hey, I think this might work for your life. This is something that'll make your life better. This will make you less anxious, all these things. But the reality that without God, without the sending of the Son of God, the human race, our destiny is eternal death and eternal darkness. And so Jesus comes, sent by the Father out of love for us and out of obedience to his Father, to close that gap, to offer that perfect sacrifice to the Father. And so Jesus really died. He really died on the cross. He really went into the grave. He really went into hell. He defeated death once and for all. And he rose again on the third day, giving us the gift of eternal life for those who believe. So it now requires a response. It's like, oftentimes we're like, yeah, that's a great story. I get to wear a pretty dress on Easter and be like, yay, Jesus rose from the dead. But the reality of even today, friends, even if you did it yesterday, Jesus is asking us every single day for a response to the core message of who he is and what he's done. And sometimes we need the help of the Holy Spirit to reveal to us really our state without him so we can continue every day to answer yes to his call.
1: Yeah. Amen, Sister Rachel. Amen. Well, you know, my wife Ann and I are godparents to Rachel, but honestly, there hasn't been much work to do.
0: We've
1: been standing by if you needed any help with your faith, you know, but your parents have done such a good job and you and the Lord are doing such
0: prayers,
1: a good job. Yes, we're standing by, but we haven't had much to do to kind of help you in your faith, and we're just really glad what's happening. Now, let's break down, you know, you mentioned how the Bible studies for young adults. Let's talk a little bit about your work with high school girls, mm-hmm. because, you know, it's great to see what the Lord's done with you, but now you're actually helping mm-hmm. our grandchildren.
0: Mm-hmm.
1: Yeah, one of my grandchildren is in BLR, mm-hmm. you know, and she's been helped so much. And, you know, she's got the fire too, you know,
0: so tell
1: us what you're doing with the high school girls.
0: Yeah. So, you know, the ministry that is under Renewal Be Love Revolution is, you've heard about it on these episodes, is run by my mom. And really I've been a part of that for a long time in kind of a more unofficial capacity, just because I love to be out. I love to preach and teach. I love to travel. You know, I've got that piece of my dad in me, but I love the ability to just be able to walk, and disciple people through those seasons of life, and being able to do that with the high school girls, really from the time that they come in as campers at Pine Hills Camp. You know, not only your granddaughter Annie, but I had some of your other granddaughters as my campers, you know, at Pine Hills Camp, and to be able to keep in touch with them in different ways. And now they're working and engaged and off in the world. You know, it's this amazing thing to be able to connect with somebody in middle school and then walk with them in these stages of life. And high school is such, especially now, I mean, even way more than I was in high school, it's such a difficult time. There's so much pressure. There's so much, you know, the obvious things like social media and the things that were there when I was there, like boys and, you know, all of these other things. And, but kind of really intensified by the intensity of the culture and what these girls are facing more than ever. They need community. They need a counterculture to really help first deform in a way what they're learning from the culture, because we're all being formed by something, you know? And so there's a way in which these girls, once they get into high school, they're already so formed by the culture in a sense, to really help unform their minds and then help reform them in the mind of Christ. And that takes relationship, that's trustworthy. So that takes having fun together, you know, and doing fun, random stuff, you know, like things like that build trust, you know, between girls. And that takes reading the scriptures together.
1: This is why I'm not a youth minister, doing fun, random things. It's not my strength.
0: Yeah.
1: I'm so glad.

0: that you could do it though.
1: Yeah, yes, yes. And so just building that relationship over the years, but also I think one of the places that there's a lot of weakness in kind of discipling people is just falling into that trap of just accompaniment, you know, of just we're just going to walk beside people and then just kind of totally let them lead where they want to go and all this stuff. And people, that's not really discipleship. You know, people need to be discipled. You know, we're doing a small group this year actually with Annie, one of your granddaughter's grade. They're juniors in high school. And so we got them together and we said, okay, you're juniors. Like, we've been walking with you and this is your year, like, to really lock in. You know, it's kind of like no turning back after this. And so do you guys want to run or do you want to keep walking? You know,
0: are you that direct?
1: Yes, that radical? Absolutely.
0: Oh my goodness. That is really direct. That is really radical. Absolutely. But it's really true.
1: Yeah. And there's the relationship there to say there's trust here, to know that this is coming from a place of love. But people respond to that. And there's ways that
0: they kind of know it's true, don't they?
1: Yeah, they do.
0: They know that half-hearted response to Jesus just isn't.
1: Exactly.
0: Is it appropriate?
1: Yes. And that's what this generation, I think, is seeing is the world, you know, even like you look at high school students from their freshman year, if they're on any kind of social media, if they are interacting with the world in any way, the world is not indirect about what it wants from them.
2: Yeah.
1: You know, it's very clear.
2: Yeah.
1: It's very direct about the messages that they're getting and the behaviors that are expected to follow, you know, if they want to fit in, if they want to follow this way, you know, because the devil's really showing his cards, you know, he's not very subtle anymore. And so then in response, you have kind of sometimes this accompaniment style, which is very, you know, okay, come on, you know, like if you want to come, no pressure, or this might fit for your life. And it's not attractive really at all, you know, to young people, but something that says, hey, this thing matters so much that I'm going to be direct and I'm going to call you to task to say, this is what God is calling you to. Mm-hmm. This is who you could be. This is who the Lord is leading you to become. And I want that for you. And people want that and they respond, you know?
2: Yeah.
1: And if they don't, they walk. And there's been people that walk away, you know?
0: Well, there's so many people, maybe even people watching us right now, mm-hmm. or listening to us, who've had an experience at camp or mm-hmm. a retreat or Cairo or whatever, and they really get on fire for the Lord for a while, mm-hmm. but then they don't get discipled.
1: Yeah.
0: They don't get formed. They don't build in disciplines mm-hmm. of attention to the Lord and prayer and scripture study, and they get lured away again because.
1: Yes.
0: Original sin is still there. Mm-hmm. You know, our disordered desires are still there. Mm-hmm. The evangelization of the world towards us is still there. Absolutely. The whisperings of the devil is still there. And so, you know, what you're trying to do is get the girls into a pipeline mm-hmm. and into decisions and practices that will get them through college, that will get them through.
1: Right.
0: Yeah.
1: Yeah. And there's this way of like, I'm actually entering into something. When I say yes to Jesus, I'm entering into a project that is not my own. I'm not setting the terms of the relationship, right? I'm not setting the terms of the project. There is a way that is laid out for me and a way of discipleship that Jesus has established. And I think there's just been such a watering down. And I've seen in so many of my friends who have had those experiences too, along with me, and the sadness of them walking away and them being evangelized and lured in by the world. And it kind of becomes this thing of, well, I can still walk with Jesus kind of in my own way.
2: Yeah.
1: And this is the way that I do it. And to bring people into not just the yes of the relationship through the experience, but saying, now this way of discipleship, what you're saying yes to, is something that he determines and he has determined. And we see it in the scripture when it looks like deny yourself, take up your cross and follow me, you know, whoever does not love their enemy, you know, all these different things that are difficult things to do, but there is things that he's saying, actually, it means this to be my disciple, you know?
0: Yeah. Well, you know, when I talk, I was just in Winnipeg, Canada last weekend and great people there. And I had a chance to give 4 talks and I talk about commitment to Jesus, but I also talk about commitment to the real Jesus.
1: Yes.
0: And you can't separate a personal relationship with Jesus with actually what Jesus says about who he is and mm-hmm. what required in a personal relationship. Because a lot of people still have a very warm feeling towards Jesus. Maybe they've had an experience with Jesus, but they want to do it exactly like he said, on their own terms. They mm-hmm. want to have Jesus and the world. They want to have Jesus and, you know, whatever, you know, type of thing. And And it's really important. It's crucial that people know the real Jesus and really what he's asking, mm-hmm. because otherwise you can make up your own religion. You know, yeah. you can make a Jesus in your own image, you know, mm-hmm. and I'm so glad you're teaching that, yeah. because it's honestly, it's pretty rare.
1: Yeah.
0: It's pretty rare in right. the church, an understanding of real discipleship. Mm-hmm. We have all these terminology that comes around that are kind of new hot terminology. We're all missionary disciples. No, we're not.
1: Yeah, right.
0: We're not. You know, priests hear about the latest document and say, and they come into the parish and say, you're all missionary disciples. Mm-hmm. No, they're not. Right. No, they need to be evangelized. They need exactly. to be converted. Mm-hmm. They need to be trained. They need to be formed, you know.
1: Exactly.
0: And yeah. So, yeah.
1: And a lot of times we began going into a school, and you know, when we go into the schools, we're saying we're doing discipleship. Or even sometimes, you know, Pete and I will travel together and we'll go do parish missions. And, you know, sometimes the devil gets in your ear and it's like, oh, is the message you're preaching from the scriptures? And he's like, oh, it's just too simple. Or it's not, you know, it's get, yeah. make it more interesting or complex, you know. And then you're with people and you realize people are really at that stage of like, it's not really discipleship yet. It's evangelization, mm-hmm. you know, saying, yeah. okay, these girls in the school, they need, you can't disciple someone unless they've really said a serious yes to Jesus. If I want to follow him,
0: yeah.
1: help me do that, you know? And that's yeah. the same thing in a lot of our parishes, a lot of the places that we traveled, you know, this year I was able to go on a trip to Brazil. Pete Breck and I went for 8 days and my dad was supposed to go with us. And it was supposed to be kind of like us riding in his wings, you know, and kind of seeing what Brazil was like. And then he broke his hip, so he couldn't go. Yeah. And so a couple of days before, we're like, oh no, what is it? You know, now we have to step up to the plate. Lord, what are we going to do? We don't have all these talks prepared. And we went in there and these people are sitting, there's, you know, 400 people in a room. And they asked when they made their room for talks at the retreat center, at this community we're at, that they would be able to have chairs with desks, so that they could have their journal and their Bibles out in every single talk. And every single person that was listening there to Pete and I preach had their Bibles, and they're flipping. All you hear is the flipping of pages. And they said to us, they said, our community has the nickname Holy Armpits, because we always walk around, we carry our Bibles everywhere. And so our Bibles are always under our arms. We're carrying our Bibles like this. And so people tell us we have holy armpits. And I was like, I want that nickname. But it was such a new experience to be somewhere where you preach from the scriptures for 45 minutes. And they're like, more.
0: Yeah.
1: You know, we want more. We're hungry to come. You know, they're sleeping on the floor outside.
0: This is a Catholic community.
1: Catholic community.
0: I know.
1: You know,
0: and Bible believing Catholics.
1: Exactly. And it's this reality of the only way you can really know the real Jesus is obviously if you're receiving the sacraments, going to Mass, following the teaching of the church, but also reading God's word.
0: Absolutely. You know? I mean, that's where he's revealed. I mean, that's sacred scripture. That's where God the Father is telling us who Jesus is, where Jesus is telling us what we must do to be saved. You know, in terms about the simplicity, Jesus says, unless you become like a little child, mm-hmm. you will not enter the kingdom of God. Yeah. And God, in his wisdom, chose to use the foolishness of the proclamation mm-hmm. to save people, because what the world couldn't get in its wisdom, God did in the foolishness of the cross. Mm-hmm. Now, why did he do that? Because he had to humble us.
1: Yeah.
0: We have to lower ourselves. We have mm-hmm. to say we're not so smart after all.
1: Right.
0: We have to say, no, we don't really know what's going on. I guess we really need to listen. I guess we really need to humble ourselves. I guess we really need to obey. Mm-hmm. Horrors.
1: Exactly.
0: You know, in Hebrews chapter 5, it says, Jesus learned obedience through suffering, and he became the source of salvation for those who believe him.
1: The response is hard for us, you know, because we want so much of what Jesus wants to offer. But that's why we need our minds to be renewed.
0: Yeah.
1: You know, we need the help of the Holy Spirit.
0: Yeah.
1: And one thing too that I've been encountering a lot, we love to lean on our witness. We're like, oh, my witness will be enough. Witness will be enough. But if you read in the scriptures, I mean, Peter tells us, be prepared to give people a reason for your hope. You know, so there's this embedded idea in there that people should be asking you, hey, why are you so hopeful?
0: Yeah.
1: You know, and that's challenging in and of itself to be like, okay, as I go around, who's asking me in my life? People might be asking me, why am I so grumpy? Why am I so impatient? You know, why am I this? But are they asking me why I'm so hopeful? And so as believers, every single day, and this is what I want to encourage you who are watching, we need to actually be able to have the gospel on our lips, on our tongues, to say, actually, how can I give the gospel to someone? We tend to think that's a Protestant thing. You know, how can I tell someone the gospel in a minute? You know, I had an experience not that long ago where I had been praying. I'd been really witnessing to someone and walking with them and loving them. And I'd been praying, Holy Spirit, give me an opportunity to speak the gospel with words, because it's our witness and our words, because we have to trust the proclamation of the word that people do respond. And so I was having a drink with one of my friends, you know, this person, and the Holy Spirit's like, why don't you share the gospel now? And I was like, well, I'm having a drink. You know, we're having fun, you know? And very simply, I ended up just saying, you know, there's heaven and hell. And, you know, I want you to share eternal life, but the path that you're on and the things that you're choosing, it's not going that way, because there's one way to eternal life, and it's through faith in the person of Jesus. And so I want to invite you to respond and repent and believe in the gospel. And, you know, so I tell that story sometimes in places and people are like, you said that, you know, but it was, there was a relationship of love there. Yeah. And some people are like, I could never say that to anybody. But I think we have to get used to saying, Holy Spirit, lead me to be able, have I ever spoken these words to anybody?
0: Yeah.
1: Because they're words of love. Have I ever invited a family member into that? Have I ever invited the barista that I see every day when I go get my coffee into some deeper thing? And these are things that once our heart is on fire for the Lord, we don't think of it as like big and scary and hard and harsh, you know?
0: Yeah, well... If you really believe that people's eternal salvation is at stake, you're going to take some chances.
1: Yeah.
0: You're going to take some chances. Mm-hmm. You're going to take some opportunities. And there really are more opportunities than we think to say something about the Lord, to invite somebody to something, to give somebody something to read, and to give our testimony and to actually say, hey, you know, you really ought to think about this, because, you know, I'd like to be with you in heaven, you know.
1: Yeah.
0: Yeah.
1: Exactly.
0: Yeah. Or even John 3:16, right? Mm-hmm. I mean, everybody should memorize that, right?
1: Yes. Yeah.
0: God so loved the world that he gave his only son, that whoever believes in him will not perish.
1: But have eternal
0: life. You're going to perish if you don't believe in the Son of God, but will have eternal life. Yeah. You know, I mean, everybody should have that ready, because it really is a good short summary of the gospel. Yeah.
1: And we love that section of the verse at football games, and we don't like what comes after it, which is Jesus saying,
0: I just did a YouTube video on that. Go ahead.
1: If you do not believe, for those who do not believe, they are already condemned.
0: Yeah.
1: It's like, that is hard to hear, you know?
0: Yeah.
1: We had a young man come to our Bible study who was kind of coming out of atheism. He was just coming after a couple weeks. And a couple weeks in, we did that section from John 3. And the girl who brought him was like, don't. You know, this is way too harsh, you know?
0: Yeah.
1: But it really ended up moving him, because he said, I've never heard this before.
0: Yeah.
1: And Jesus confronted him. And that's what we need to do, is just allow Jesus to be Jesus and to confront us and to confront others. Yeah.
0: Yeah. Like C.S. Lewis said, Aslan is not a tame lion.
1: Exactly.
0: Let him out of the cage.
1: Exactly.
0: Yeah. Let him roar.
1: So yes. Yeah. Yes.
0: Hey, Rachel, thanks so much for being with us today.
1: Yeah. Thanks for having me.
0: Being on a mission with us. And it's really wonderful to see what the Lord's doing in your life.
1: Thank you.
0: Like to encourage people to check out Burning Heart, the radio program on Ave Maria Radio that you're doing, and the YouTube videos you're doing and all that. And just pray for you that the Lord continue to lead you and guide you.
1: Yes, thank you.
0: Yeah, I know. You're open to getting married, aren't you?
1: Oh, yeah.
0: Yeah. Hey, pray that the Lord send the right guy to Rachel, okay?
1: There are emphasis on right.
0: Yeah,
1: the right
0: guy. He has to have fire in his heart, but it doesn't have to be as fiery as you, right? He could.
1: No, he does. He can be quiet.
0: He could have a quiet, steady. Okay, good. Hey, Pete Burek's written a booklet. It's called Do Whatever He Tells You. And that's the bottom line. We just really need to do whatever he tells us, because the Lord will give us guidance. The Lord will give us wisdom. He gives us objectively in his word, but he also gives it through the stirrings of the Holy Spirit. He gives it a still small voice. Do this, don't do that, say this, be still, know that I am Lord. So go to our website, renewalministries.net, click on free booklet, and we'll get it right out to you.
2: From the beginning, humanity's story is one of both obedience and disobedience to God. At the core of our lives with God lies a simple question: will I rebel or will I obey? Jesus said in John 15, "You are my friends if you do what I command you." Obedience is a love language of heaven. In my new booklet, Do Whatever He Tells You, we'll look at Jesus as our model of obedience, what he says about the importance of following his directions, and how obedience doesn't lead to bondage, but to joyful freedom. 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

0: Eucharist is everything. The body and blood of Jesus.
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Hello and welcome once again to the series that we are doing here in New York City. Now, contrary to what you might be thinking, I am not a 19th century Archbishop of New York. Rather, I'm Father Charles Connor from Mount St. Mary's Seminary in Emmitsburg, Maryland, and my marvelous film crew told me that they thought it might be nice for me to begin this episode in the pulpit, the high pulpit, of this glorious cathedral. So I'm only too happy to do so and to welcome all of you here to this wonderful St. Patrick's Old Cathedral, where St. John Newman of Philadelphia was ordained a priest, where John Cardinal McCluskey, the second Archbishop and fifth Bishop of New York, received the red hat of a cardinal, where John Lancaster Spaulding, a future Bishop of Peoria, Illinois, was himself consecrated a bishop. The numbers of bishops that have been consecrated here have been very, very significant. And the history that has been made within these hallowed walls is most impressive, to say the very least. We are talking now, in this episode, about the episcopacy of Bishop John Dubois, the third Bishop of New York. And when you stop to think of it, during the episcopacy of Dubois, we already have a cathedral of suitable magnificence in the 19th century, so much so that people are starting to take notice. Most particularly, Protestant people are starting to take

notice. And with Protestant people of the early 19th centuries, you found their inherent hostility to Catholicism. Their deep suspicion of what one historian has written about popery in general and the patties of the Pope, patty being a slur, of course, for Irish, the patties of the Pope who came here to New York City. Well, this is in the 1830s, and really anti-Catholicism does not begin in earnest until the 1840s and continue till the 1850s, but it had its origins now in the 1830s. For example, here in this city, you had William Craig Brownlee, who was the editor of the American Protestant Vindicator. You had Samuel F.B. Morse, Samuel Finley Breese Morse, the developer of the telegraph, you know, what hath God wrought? Well, what God wrought in Samuel F.B. Morse was a very, very bigoted man, a fanatical anti-Catholic. Well, he was lecturing, and Brownlee was putting his newspaper together, and Bishop Dubois, in his early tenure as the third bishop here, really had to begin the confrontation with the forces of bigotry that Archbishop Hughes would have thrown at him in earnest in 1844 by the Native Americans. The Native Americans of the 1840s and the Know-Nothings of the 1850s really had much, much, much in common. They felt that no Catholic should ever be elected to do any political office. They felt there should be a 20-year residency requirement before any Catholic immigrant was allowed to vote, and they most certainly felt that in all circumstances, a Protestant should always, always be hired for employment over a Catholic under any circumstance at any time. These were just some of the highlights of the bigotry then that began in the 1830s, continued in the 40s, and into the 1850s. So Bishop Dubois, this learned cultural Frenchman, probably thought, my heavens, what have I gotten myself into having to defend the faith in front of in the midst of such tremendous hostility. Greenwich Village, which is not too far from us here at all, was a hotbed of Protestant Orangemen. And when St. Joseph's Church in Greenwich Village was being built, they were literally holding their breaths, praying that the building would be constructed prior to any attempt to burn it down, as had indeed been threatened. But in any event, what began in the 1830s was going to continue for quite a while. Now, in 1838, Bishop Dubois had been here for quite a while, and he petitioned the Holy See, petitioned Rome for what we call a coadjutor. A coadjutor is a helper bishop. Sometimes in those days, coadjutors had the automatic right of succession, and other times they did not. Well, the coadjutor who was appointed for Bishop Dubois, or to help Bishop Dubois, was indeed given the right of succession. Who was the coadjutor? The very man Bishop Dubois had admitted to the Emmitsburg Seminary, John Joseph Hughes. Well, John Hughes was going to be coadjutor to Dubois for only 4 very, very brief years. In 1842, Bishop Dubois died. As I mentioned, he's buried outside this cathedral, and John Hughes succeeded as the 4th Bishop of New York. In 1850, New York was raised from a diocese to an archdiocese, and John Hughes became the first Archbishop of New York. Now, no sooner had Hughes become the Bishop of New York than a couple of very interesting things happened. First of all, he organized his own political party, if you can believe it, in 1842. You had a very conspicuous statewide election in 1842, the Democrats versus the Whigs. And John Hughes was very interested in securing funds for parochial schools in his diocese on a much larger scale than the episode we mentioned to you last time. And so he saw that there were certain people running on the Democrat ticket and certain people running on the Whig ticket who were supportive of the idea of the aid to parochial schools. He put all of those Democrats and Whigs together and he formed his own ticket, if you will. The organizational meeting was held very close by here at Carroll Hall.

right behind what it would be today St. Andrew's Church and the City Hall of New York, not terribly far from here at all. The Carroll Hall party was run. It was an independent ticket in this 1842 statewide election. And while they obviously were not successful, they received several thousand votes. Hughes organized his party only a few days before the state elections. But what a significant presence the Catholics were in New York by 1842. To have this dynamic John Joseph Hughes create his own political party and have it run against the incumbent Democrats and the incumbent Whigs. And he secured the friendship of the governor of New York, William Henry Seward, and the editor of the Albany Evening Journal, Thurlow Weed, both active in the Whig Party. Years later, when the Republican Party was formed, William Henry Seward tried to secure the Republican nomination in 1860. And the Republicans knew that they needed the support of the Know-Nothings. The Know-Nothings would not support Seward purely and simply because Seward had once favored aid to Catholic schools in New York. Therefore, Seward did not secure the Republican nomination, and it went to a somewhat unknown rail splitter from Illinois by the name of Abraham Lincoln, all because Governor Seward had created a great friendship with Bishop John Hughes and indeed had put himself out on a limb, if you will, for the Catholic cause. Well, 2 years later in 1844, the Native Americans in this city elected a gentleman by the name of James Harper as mayor of the city of New York. And as soon as they were victorious, the Native Americans pledged themselves to go around pillaging and burning down Catholic churches in New York City. John Hughes replied, if there was one church in the city of New York that was in any way, shape, or form interfered with, this city will become a second Moscow. Referring to all the political revolutions and turmoil in Moscow, Russia, Hughes threatened that the city of New York would be turned into the very same thing. And there is a plaque to this day on the front of St. Patrick's Old Cathedral here, the front of the church, in praise of the ancient order of Hibernians of the city of New York, the great group of Irish Catholic men who came to the defense of this cathedral in 1844 when the cathedral was threatened by the forces of bigotry and intolerance. This was all done, therefore, in the very early years of Bishop John Hughes, the man who would serve as Bishop of New York until 1864 in the midst of the Civil War. He would be the one who would try to quell the Irish in the famous draft riots during the Civil War. He would die. His funeral was here, of course. He was buried here. And when the cathedral on Fifth Avenue was completed, he was transferred. He was exhumed from here and transferred up to Fifth Avenue. He was the one who laid the cornerstone for the St. Patrick's Cathedral on Fifth Avenue, and it was affectionately referred to as Hughes' Folly. How could a man be so crazy as to purchase land and think he was going to build a cathedral so far from the center of activity in what was then New York City? St. Patrick's Cathedral today is probably the most valuable piece of real estate in New York City, and probably even the most glorious edifice within the city of New York. All of this was the work of John Joseph Hughes, the man who really turned the Church of New York into a bully pulpit, who stood up against anti-Catholicism, who stood up against politicians, who advocated the rights of the Irish, but encouraged the Irish to assimilate into the American mainstream of which they had become a part as soon as they immigrated to this country. So he was one of the most interesting men produced in the story of United States Catholicism, and most particularly the story of United States Catholicism here in the great city of New York. So much of his life centered around this old cathedral. And his final resting place, of course, was to be the cathedral which he himself envisioned. If you stay with us now in our next segment of this program, we shall look at a few more of the glorious details of St. Patrick's Old Cathedral here on the Lower East Side of Manhattan.

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Welcome back once again. 263 Mulberry Street has been a very, very famous address in the history of the Catholic Church in New York. It was the residence of Bishop Connolly first, then Bishop Dubois, then Bishop Hughes, first as his residence, and then he later used it as an office. And John Cardinal McCluskey, his successor, used it for many, many years as his office. Today, to this very day, 263 Mulberry Street is the address of the rectory of Old St. Patrick's Cathedral Parish. So indeed, that one building has had a very glorious history with the bishops who have occupied it, the bishops who have worked in it, the bishops who have been received into it as guests, the priests who have served as rectors and pastors of this cathedral since its inception in the early 19th century. What a glorious piece of Catholic real estate, I suppose we can call it, that we are taping these programs from. John Hughes was the colorful Archbishop, Dagger John, as he is called. He's called Dagger John because it was a title given to him by James Gordon Bennett. James Gordon Bennett was the editor, the infamous editor of the New York Herald. He was a Scottish immigrant, Catholic, came to New York, a real antagonist to the bishops of New York. And as it is usually customary for a bishop to affix a cross prior to signing his name, James Gordon Bennett decided to eliminate the cross and he put a dagger before he wrote or printed the name John Hughes, hence Dagger John, simply because of his very, very strong personality and the way he would be perceived as a fighter, and indeed he was a fighter. Well, John Hughes lived behind us here, as we said, at 263 Mulberry Street. The diocese thought it might be good for him to have an out-of-town residence, and so they purchased a place in Manhattanville. Hughes hardly ever went there. They decided ultimately to sell it. But in later years, they did construct a property, a residence for the various bishops and archbishops of New York at 36th Street and Madison Avenue. That is today, by the way, the site of the Pierpont Morgan Library. So when

John Hughes took up his residence at 36th and Madison. He still continued to use 263 Mulberry Street as his official workplace, his official office, as did his successor, Archbishop McCluskey, who in 1875 became the first American cardinal, received the red hat of the cardinalate here within the walls of this cathedral. So, 36th and Madison was the residence of the Archbishop at the time that John Hughes came out to try to put down the New York City draft riots. The New York City draft riots was one of the most infamous periods in the history of the Irish in New York. They were revolting against having to go to fight in the Union Army. And finally, the governor of New York had to bring troops in to squelch this uprising. The troops had come from the Battle of Gettysburg, which was fought just a few weeks earlier, and they were in no mood to contend with people who did not want to go to fight. So the days of the draft riots did not speak very, very well for the Catholic history in the city of New York. John Hughes, only about 6 months away from his own death, came out on the balcony at 36th and Madison and tried to subdue them. They did respect him. They did go home quietly, and Hughes is usually credited with dissipating, if you will, the New York City draft riots. Well, in his years as Bishop of New York, many interesting things were done. He was very, very instrumental, for example, in bringing religious communities into the city. He first persuaded Mother Madeleine Sophie Barat, who was the foundress of the Madams of the Sacred Heart, to come here to the city and to open a school, which she did, the Academy of the Sacred Heart, as it was called, located only a stone's throw from here at Houston and Mulberry Streets. They, the sisters, the Madams of the Sacred Heart, ultimately outgrew that property, and they moved up to Manhattanville to a very, very beautiful and very spacious property. Manhattanville College of the Sacred Heart is what emerged and was run, as I say, by the Madams of the Sacred Heart. Now, the property at Houston and Mulberry was taken over after the Madams left by the Sisters of Mercy. The Sisters of Mercy had come also at the bequest of Bishop John Hughes from Ireland, and they opened a house, a refuge, if you will. It was called, very appropriately enough, the House of Mercy, and it was for Irish immigrant girls, a place for these young Irish women to come and to live securely and to live safely in this now teeming metropolis of New York. The Sisters of Mercy did a very wonderful job over the years with all of the young girls who they assimilated. We often think of people like Jane Addams, you know, running Hull House in Chicago. Well, this would be a Catholic version of the very same thing. The House of Mercy, located just a couple of blocks from where we are here at the old cathedral. Another interesting thing that happened as regards a religious congregation of women during the period of time that John Hughes was bishop, was a decision that had been made by the Emmitsburg Sisters of Charity. They felt that while their numbers were tremendously high, many, many, many demands were being placed on them to go to many parts of the United States, primarily to serve as teachers in parochial schools. After all, it was Mother Seton, you know, and we mentioned in previous episodes, who began the parochial school system in the United States. And her sisters were primarily trained to be teachers, teachers in grade school, teachers in high schools, and even in a few instances around the country, teachers in college. So the decision was made that perhaps they should not be concentrating as many sisters in New York as they had, and indeed with all of the communities of religious women coming into New York, perhaps their absence from New York would not necessarily be felt that drastically. Well, that's all John Joseph Hughes needed to hear, and the Irish fighting temperament came out of him. Now, Bishop Hughes certainly had a closeness to the Sisters of Charity. After all, he had a sister in the community, Mother Mary Angela Hughes, a very distinguished member of that congregation. And so he
really made a very, very

earnest appeal to the Sisters of Charity at Emmitsburg to remain in New York. They reached a compromise, and the ultimate end of the compromise was that the Sisters of Charity would really split in two. The Sisters of Charity in Emmitsburg were going to follow the We're going to follow and come under the direct supervision of the Sisters of Charity in Paris that had been begun by St. Vincent de Paul and St. Louise de Marillac. The Congregation of the Sisters of Charity in Paris, St. Catherine Labouret belonged. They had a very, very unique religious habit. They were affectionately referred to as the geese of God because of the big wings that came out of the headpiece that they wore on their habit. The Sisters of Charity in New York assumed the religious garb of their foundress, a much simpler garb. And if you have ever seen statues of Mother Seton, as I am speaking to you now, there's a beautiful one here in the side of the cathedral. And the Sisters of Charity in New York assumed the same garb that Mother Seton wore. Now, essentially, it is the same Sisters of Charity. They simply divided into two groups. And the Sisters of Charity that came about here in New York were the ones that grew and that prospered and that are currently celebrating two centuries of existence here in the Archdiocese of New York. They have staffed innumerable schools here in this great archdiocese. They, for many, many years, staffed St. Vincent's Hospital, which is in Greenwich Village, very close to us here, and conducted there a very marvelous school of nursing, in addition to the flagship Catholic hospital that they ran. And throughout the Archdiocese, there were many other hospitals run by the Sisters of Charity. Well, all of these stories have their origins here, very really here, in this neighborhood, in this cathedral, and right behind us at 263 Mulberry, which was for so very, very long the Episcopal residence of the bishops of New York. Shortly after the Civil War ended in 1865, in fact, less than a year after the Civil War ended, there was a massive fire within these walls. And this would be about 2 years after John Hughes died. Archbishop McCluskey was here. And the historian of the old cathedral relates it this way. Late in 1866, while Archbishop McCluskey and Father Starrs was the vicar general of the diocese, were absent in Baltimore where they attended the sessions of the Second Plenary Council, a calamity fell upon the Catholics of New York. On the night of October 6th, St. Patrick's was destroyed by fire when the roof of the cathedral became ignited in several places from sparks carried by a high wind from a large fire on Broadway. Soon after the alarm was sounded, the firemen arrived upon the scene and, with the assistance of many of the parishioners, attempted to check the fire, but the flames spreading rapidly within a short period of time reduced the building to a mass of ruins. Only the walls of the cathedral here remained standing. Sister or Mother Mary Peter continues, so rapid was the progress of rebuilding the cathedral that on Easter Sunday, April 21st, 1867, just 6 months after the conflagration, divine services were again held in the cathedral. Although Mass was celebrated regularly thereafter, the church was not finally completed until March 13th, 1868. 4 days later, on St. Patrick's Day, the new edifice was solemnly dedicated by Archbishop McCluskey, who was assisted by the pastor of the cathedral, Father William Starrs. What a glorious, glorious history then this old cathedral has had. It was superseded, of course. 1875, John McCluskey receives the red hat here in these walls. 1879, 4 years later, the glorious new cathedral of St. Patrick is constructed at Fifth Avenue and 50th Street, the one that we all know and love so very, very much. That glorious cathedral that found its origin, if you will, here in this glorious cathedral, St. Patrick's Old Cathedral on the Lower East Side of New York. In our next episode,

0: 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The Holy Reminder of the Week is the Holy Face Brown Wool Scapular. 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
3: Hello, I'm Janet Williams. The Catechism teaches the Mass is the source and summit of the Christian life. 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

O victim of divine love, a piercing cry breaks forth from thy heart here on the altar, as once it did on Calvary. It is the cry of love. I thirst. Thou callest to thy children, I thirst for your love. 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

0: In the name of the Father, and of the Son, and of the Holy Spirit.
1: Amen.
0: On this first Friday of the month, with the intention of honoring the Sacred Heart of Jesus, we make this holy hour using prayers of St. Francis of Assisi and of St. Margaret Mary Alacoque. Jesus revealed the love of his heart to St. Margaret Mary and gave her St. Francis as her sole special guide. In fact, in her vision on his feast day, October 4th, 1673, she acknowledged St. Francis as a great friend of the Sacred Heart. In France, at Paray-le-Monial, where the revelations to St. Margaret occurred, is found a mosaic of great devotees of the Sacred Heart. There we find St. John the Apostle, St. Charles de Foucauld, St. Margaret Mary, St. Francis of Assisi, and others. Most Sacred Heart of Jesus,
1: have mercy on us.
0: St. Francis and St. Margaret Mary,
1: pray for us.
0: We begin with prayers of St. Francis, followed by the choir singing an exhortation in praise of the Holy Eucharist written by St. Francis. We adore you, O most holy Lord Jesus Christ, here and in all your churches throughout the world. And we bless you, because by your holy cross you have redeemed the world. Deus meus et omnia, my God and my all. Deus meus et omnia, my God and my all. Deus meus et omnia, my God and my all. Praises of the Lord God Most High. You alone are holy, Lord God. You do wonderful things. You are strong. You are great. You are the Most High. You are the Almighty King, the Holy Father, King of heaven and earth. You are Trinity and unity, O Lord God, all goodness. You are good, all good, the supreme good, Lord God, living and true. You are charity and love. You are wisdom. You are humility. You are patience. You are serenity. You are peace. You are joy and gladness. You are justice and self-restraint. You are our wealth, our treasure, and our satisfaction. You are beauty. You are mercy. You are our protector. You are our guardian and defender. You are strength. You are refreshment. You are our hope. You are our trust. You are our delight. You are eternal life. Great and wondrous Lord, Almighty God, merciful Savior. Amen.

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1: Most High, glorious God, enlighten the darkness of my heart, and give me true faith, certain hope, and perfect charity, sense and knowledge, so that I may carry out your holy and true command. Amen.
0: On this first Friday, with the intention of honoring the Sacred Heart of Jesus and of making reparation for the offenses committed against his most sacred heart, we now pray the adoration prayer of the Poor Clares of Perpetual Adoration and of their Adoration Sodality. I adore thee, O Jesus, God of love, truly present in the most holy sacrament. I adore thee, who hast come to thine own, but was not received by them. I adore thee, whom the majority of mankind reject and despise. I adore thee, whom the impious insensibly offend by their sacrileges and blasphemies. I adore thee, who are grieved by the coldness and indifference even of a vast number of Christians. I adore thee, O infinite goodness, who has wrought so many miracles in order to reveal thy love to us. I adore thee with all the angels and saints, and with those chosen souls that are now already the blessed of thy Father, and are all aglow with burning love to thee. I adore thee with all thy friends, O Jesus. With them I prostrate myself at the foot of the altar to offer thee my most profound homage, to receive thy divine inspiration, and to implore thy grace. Oh, how good it is for me to be here with thee, how sweet to hear the voice of my beloved. O victim of divine love, a piercing cry breaks forth from thy heart here on the altar.

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Lord Jesus, behold I come. 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Thou art a prisoner in our tabernacles, thou the Lord of lords, and love it is that holds thee here as such. Thou leavest the tabernacle only to come to us, to unite thyself with the faithful soul, and allow thy divine love to reign in her. O King of love, come, live, and reign in me. I want no other law but the law of thy love. 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Thy love alone shall rule in me eternally. O Jesus, grant me this grace. Break all my fetters, strip me of all that is not thyself, in order that thy love may be my life here below, and my happiness and delight in eternity. Amen.

0: We now pray the sorrowful mysteries of the Holy Rosary, remembering the words of Jesus to Saint Margaret Mary. He said to her, "Behold this heart which has so loved men that it has spared nothing, even to exhausting and consuming itself, in order to testify its love. In return, I receive from the greater part only ingratitude, by their irreverence and sacrileges, and by the coldness and contempt they have for me in this sacrament of love." With the Blessed Virgin Mary, we pray this rosary before the sacrament of love with loving gratitude. Saint Francis exhorts us, "Greatly to be loved is he who loved us so greatly." I believe in God, the Father Almighty, creator of heaven and earth, and in Jesus Christ, his only Son, our Lord, who was conceived by the Holy Spirit, born of the Virgin Mary, suffered under Pontius Pilate, was crucified, died, and was buried. He descended into hell. The third day he rose again from the dead. He ascended into heaven and is seated at the right hand of God, the Father Almighty. From there he will come to judge the living and the dead.
1: I believe in the Holy Spirit, the Holy Catholic Church, the communion of saints, the forgiveness of sins, the resurrection of the body, and life everlasting. Amen.
0: Our Father, who art in heaven, hallowed be thy name. Thy kingdom come, thy will be done on earth as it is in heaven.
1: Give us this day our daily bread, and forgive us our trespasses, as we forgive those who trespass against us. And lead us not into temptation, but deliver us from evil.
0: For an increase in the virtues of faith, hope, and charity. Hail Mary, full of grace, the Lord is with thee. Blessed art thou among women, and blessed is the fruit of thy womb, Jesus.
1: Holy Mary, Mother of God, pray for us sinners, now and at the hour of our death. Amen.
0: Hail Mary, full of grace, the Lord is with thee. Blessed art thou among women, and blessed is the fruit of thy womb, Jesus.
1: Holy Mary, Mother of God, pray for us sinners, now and at the hour of our death.
0: Hail Mary, full of grace, the Lord is with thee. Blessed art thou among women, and blessed is the fruit of thy womb, Jesus.
1: Holy Mary, Mother of God, pray for us sinners, now and at the hour of our death. Amen.
0: Glory be to the Father, and to the Son, and to the Holy Spirit.
1: As it was in the beginning, is now, and ever shall be, world without end. Amen.
0: The first sorrowful mystery, the agony of Jesus in the garden.
2: Jesus fell prostrate in prayer, saying, "My Father, if it is possible, let this cup pass from me. Yet not as I will, but as you will." When he returned to his disciples, he found them asleep. He said to Peter, "Could you not keep watch with me for 1 hour?" Jesus, we wish to watch with you this 1 hour, especially remembering in this mystery the interior sufferings and agony of your Sacred Heart. We unite the interior sufferings of our own hearts with yours for the benefit of souls, and as a drop of consolation in the bitterness you suffered for love of us.
0: Our Father, who art in heaven, hallowed be thy name. Thy kingdom come, thy will be done on earth as it is in heaven.
1: Give us this day our daily bread, and forgive us our trespasses, as we forgive those who trespass against us. And lead us not into temptation, but deliver us from evil. Amen.
0: Hail Mary, full of grace, the Lord is with thee. Blessed art thou among women, and blessed is the fruit of thy womb, Jesus.
1: Holy Mary, Mother of God, pray for us sinners, now and at the hour of our death. Amen.
0: Hail Mary, full of grace, the Lord is with thee. Blessed art thou among women, and blessed is the fruit of thy womb, Jesus.
1: Holy Mary, Mother of God, pray for us sinners, now and at the hour of our death.
0: Mary, full of grace, the Lord is with thee. Blessed art thou among women, and blessed is the fruit of thy womb, Jesus.
1: Holy Mary, Mother of God, pray for us sinners, now and at the hour of our death. Amen.
0: Hail Mary, full of grace, the Lord is with thee. Blessed art thou among women, and blessed is the fruit of thy womb, Jesus.
1: Holy Mary, Mother of God, pray for us sinners, now and at the hour of our death. Amen.
0: Hail Mary, full of grace, the Lord is with thee. Blessed art thou among women, and blessed is the fruit of thy womb, Jesus.
1: Holy Mary, Mother of God, pray for us sinners, now and at the hour of our death. Amen.
0: Hail Mary, full of grace, the Lord is with thee. Blessed art thou among women, and blessed is the fruit of thy womb, Jesus.
1: Holy Mary, Mother of God, pray for us sinners, now and at the hour of our death. Amen.
0: Hail Mary, full of grace, the Lord is with thee. Blessed art thou among women, and blessed is the fruit of thy womb, Jesus.
1: Holy Mary, Mother of God, pray for us sinners, now and at the hour of our death. Amen.
0: Hail Mary, full of grace, the Lord is with thee. Blessed art thou among women, and blessed is the fruit of thy womb, Jesus.
1: Holy Mary, Mother of God, pray for us sinners, now and at the hour of our death. Amen.
0: Hail Mary, full of grace, the Lord is with thee. Blessed art thou among women, and blessed is the fruit of thy womb, Jesus.
1: Holy Mary, Mother of God, pray for us sinners, now and at the hour of our death. Amen.
0: Hail Mary, full of grace, the Lord is with thee. Blessed art thou among women, and blessed is the fruit of thy womb, Jesus.
1: Holy Mary, Mother of God, pray for us sinners, now and at the hour of our death. Amen.
0: Glory be to the Father, and to the Son, and to the Holy Spirit.
1: As it was in the beginning, is now, and ever shall be, world without end. Amen.
0: O my Jesus, forgive us our sins, save us from the fires of hell, lead all souls to heaven, especially those who most need of thy mercy. Jesus, meek and humble of heart,
1: make my heart like
0: the second sorrowful mystery, the scourging of Jesus at the pillar.
3: Pilate said, "I am innocent of this man's blood. See to it yourselves." And all the people answered, "His blood be on us and on our children." Then he released for them Barabbas, and he had Jesus scourged. Most precious blood of Jesus, save us. O blood and water which gush forth from the sacred heart of Jesus, as a fountain of mercy for us, we trust in you.
0: Our Father, who art in heaven, hallowed be thy name. Thy kingdom come, thy will be done on earth as it is in heaven.
1: Give us this day our daily bread, and forgive us our trespasses, as we forgive those who trespass against us. And lead us not into temptation, but deliver us from evil. Amen.
0: Hail Mary, full of grace, the Lord is with thee. Blessed art thou among women, and blessed is the fruit of thy womb, Jesus.
1: Holy Mary, Mother of God, pray for us sinners, now and at the hour of our death. Amen.
0: Hail Mary, full of grace, the Lord is with thee. Blessed art thou among women, and blessed is the fruit of thy womb, Jesus.
1: Holy Mary, Mother of God, pray for us sinners, now and at the hour of our death. Amen.
0: Hail Mary, full of grace, the Lord is with thee. Blessed art thou among women, and blessed is the fruit of thy womb, Jesus.
1: Holy Mary, Mother of God, pray for us sinners, now and at the hour of our death. Amen.
0: Hail Mary, full of grace, the Lord is with thee. Blessed art thou

0: among women, and blessed is the fruit of thy womb, Jesus.
1: Holy Mary, Mother of God, pray for us sinners, now and at the hour of our death. Amen.
0: Hail Mary, full of grace, the Lord is with thee. Blessed art thou among women, and blessed is the fruit of thy womb, Jesus.
1: Holy Mary, Mother of God, pray for us sinners, now and at the hour of our death.
0: Hail Mary, full of grace, the Lord is with thee. Blessed art thou among women, and blessed is the fruit of thy womb, Jesus.
1: Holy Mary, Mother of God, pray for us sinners, now and at the hour of our death. Amen.
0: Hail Mary, full of grace, the Lord is with thee. Blessed art thou among women, and blessed is the fruit of thy womb, Jesus.
1: Holy Mary, Mother of God, pray for us sinners, now and at the hour of our death.
0: Hail Mary, full of grace, the Lord is with thee. Blessed art thou among women, and blessed is the fruit of thy womb, Jesus.
1: Holy Mary, Mother of God, pray for us sinners, now and at the hour of our death. Amen.
0: Hail Mary, full of grace, the Lord is with thee. Blessed art thou among women, and blessed is the fruit of thy womb, Jesus.
1: Holy Mary, Mother of God, pray for us sinners, now and at the hour of our death.
0: Hail Mary, full of grace, the Lord is with thee. Blessed art thou among women, and blessed is the fruit of thy womb, Jesus.
1: Holy Mary, Mother of God, pray for us sinners, now and at the hour of our death. Amen.
0: Glory be to the Father, and to the Son, and to the Holy Spirit.
1: As it was in the beginning, is now, and ever shall be, world without end. Amen.
0: O my Jesus,
1: forgive us our sins. Save us from the fires of hell. Lead all souls to heaven, especially those in most need of thy mercy.
0: Jesus, meek and humble of heart,
1: make my heart right unto thine.
0: The third sorrowful mystery, the crowning of Jesus with thorns.
2: The soldiers stripped off his clothes and threw a scarlet military cloak about him. Weaving a crown out of thorns, they placed it on his head and a reed in his right hand. And kneeling before him, they mocked him, saying, "Hail, King of the Jews." Jesus, we honor your most sacred heart during these first Friday devotions and desire to make reparation for the mockeries, blasphemies, and sacrileges that continue to offend you in this age. In reparation for the coldness and indifference of many, we offer you our loving devotion, watching with you this hour.
0: Our Father, who art in heaven, hallowed be thy name. Thy kingdom come, thy will be done on earth as it is in heaven.
1: Give us this day our daily bread, and forgive us our trespasses, as we forgive those who trespass against us. And lead us not into temptation, but deliver us from evil. Amen.
0: Hail Mary, full of grace, the Lord is with thee. Blessed art thou among women, and blessed is the fruit of thy womb, Jesus.
1: Holy Mary, Mother of God, pray for us sinners, now and at the hour of our death.
0: Hail Mary, full of grace, the Lord is with thee. Blessed art thou among women, and blessed is the fruit of thy womb, Jesus.
1: Holy Mary, Mother of God, pray for us sinners, now and at the hour of our death. Amen.
0: Hail Mary, full of grace, the Lord is with thee. Blessed art thou among women, and blessed is the fruit of thy womb, Jesus.
1: Holy Mary, Mother of God, pray for us sinners, now and at the hour of our death.
0: Hail Mary, full of grace, the Lord is with thee. Blessed art thou among women, and blessed is the fruit of thy womb, Jesus.
1: Holy Mary, Mother of God, pray for us sinners, now and at the hour of our death. Amen.
0: Hail Mary, full of grace, the Lord is with thee. Blessed art thou among women, and blessed is the fruit of thy womb, Jesus.
1: Holy Mary, Mother of God, pray for us sinners, now and at the hour of our death.
0: Hail Mary, full of grace, the Lord is with thee. Blessed art thou among women, and blessed is the fruit of thy womb, Jesus.
1: Holy Mary, Mother of God, pray for us sinners, now and at the hour of our death. Amen.
0: Hail Mary, full of grace, the Lord is with thee. Blessed art thou among women, and blessed is the fruit of thy womb, Jesus.

0: Hail Mary, full of grace, the Lord is with thee. Blessed art thou among women, and blessed is the fruit of thy womb, Jesus.
1: Holy Mary, Mother of God, pray for us sinners, now and at the hour of our death. Amen.
0: Hail Mary, full of grace, the Lord is with thee. Blessed art thou among women, and blessed is the fruit of thy womb, Jesus.
1: Holy Mary, Mother of God, pray for us sinners, now and at the hour of our death.
0: Hail Mary, full of grace, the Lord is with thee. Blessed art thou among women, and blessed is the fruit of thy womb, Jesus.
1: Holy Mary, Mother of God, pray for us sinners, now and at the hour of our death. Amen.
0: Glory be to the Father, and to the Son, and to the Holy Spirit.
1: As it was in the beginning, is now, and ever shall be, world without end. Amen.
0: O my Jesus,
1: forgive us our sins. Save us from the fires of hell. Lead all souls to heaven, especially those in most need of thy mercy.
0: Jesus, meek and humble of heart,
1: make my heart like unto thine.
0: The fourth sorrowful mystery, Jesus carries the cross.
2: Isaiah prophesied, "We had all gone astray like sheep, each following his own way. But the Lord laid upon him the guilt of us all. 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Jesus, meek and humble of heart, we wish to learn from you, the lamb who died for the sheep. 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
0: Our Father who art in heaven, hallowed be thy name. Thy kingdom come, thy will be done on earth as it is in heaven.
1: Give us this day our daily bread. As we forgive those who trespass against us. And lead us not into temptation, but deliver us from evil.
0: Hail Mary, full of grace, the Lord is with thee. Blessed art thou among women, and blessed is the fruit of thy womb, Jesus.
1: Holy Mary, Mother of God, pray for us sinners, now and at the hour of our death.
0: Hail Mary, full of grace, the Lord is with thee. Blessed art thou among women, and blessed is the fruit of thy womb, Jesus.
1: Holy Mary, Mother of God, pray for us sinners, now and at the hour of our death. Amen.
0: Hail Mary, full of grace, the Lord is with thee. Blessed art thou among women, and blessed is the fruit of thy womb, Jesus.
1: Holy Mary, Mother of God, pray for us sinners, now and at the hour of our death.
0: Hail Mary, full of grace, the Lord is with thee. Blessed art thou among women, and blessed is the fruit of thy womb, Jesus.
1: Holy Mary, Mother of God, pray for us sinners, now and at the hour of our death. Amen.
0: Hail Mary, full of grace, the Lord is with thee. Blessed art thou among women, and blessed is the fruit of thy womb, Jesus.
1: Holy Mary, Mother of God, pray for us sinners, now and at the hour of our death. Amen.
0: Hail Mary, full of grace, the Lord is with thee. Blessed art thou among women, and blessed is the fruit of thy womb, Jesus.
1: Holy Mary, Mother of God, pray for us sinners, now and at the hour of our death. Amen.
0: Hail Mary, full of grace, the Lord is with thee. Blessed art thou among women, and blessed is the fruit of thy womb, Jesus.
1: Holy Mary, Mother of God, pray for us sinners, now and at the hour of our death.
0: Hail Mary, full of grace, the Lord is with thee. Blessed art thou among women, and blessed is the fruit of thy womb, Jesus.
1: Holy Mary, Mother of God, pray for us sinners, now and at the hour of our death. Amen.
0: Hail Mary, full of grace, the Lord is with thee. Blessed art thou among women, and blessed is the fruit of thy womb, Jesus.
1: Holy Mary, Mother of God, pray for us sinners, now and at the hour of our death. Amen.
0: Hail Mary, Mary, full of grace, the Lord is with thee. Blessed art thou among women, and blessed is the fruit of thy womb, Jesus.
1: Holy Mary, Mother of God, pray for us sinners, now and at the hour of our death. Amen.
0: Glory be to the Father, and to the Son, and to the Holy Spirit.
1: As it was in the beginning, is now, and ever shall be, a world without end. Amen.
0: O my Jesus, forgive us our sins. Save us from the fires of hell. Lead all souls to heaven, especially those in most need of thy mercy. Jesus, meek and humble of heart.
1: Make my heart like unto thine.
0: The fifth sorrowful mystery, Jesus is crucified and dies on the cross.
3: Jesus said, Father, forgive them, for they know not what they do. And one of the criminals said, Jesus, remember me when you come into your kingdom. And Jesus said to him, truly I say to you, today you will be with me in paradise. Jesus, remember us when you come into your kingdom. We have great confidence that your providence will grant us all that we need to be with you in paradise forever. In praying this rosary of the sorrowful mysteries of your life, we desire to have the sentiments of your mother Mary's heart, who rejoiced in you, her Savior, as we do too.
0: Our Father who art in heaven, hallowed be thy name. Thy kingdom come, thy will be done on earth as it is in heaven.
1: Give us this day our daily bread, and forgive us our trespasses, as we forgive those who trespass against us. And lead us not into temptation, but deliver us from evil.
0: Amen. Hail Mary, full of grace, the Lord is with thee. Blessed art thou among women, and blessed is the fruit of thy womb, Jesus.
1: Holy Mary, Mother of God, pray for us sinners, now and at the hour of our death.
0: Hail Mary, full of grace, the Lord is with thee. Blessed art thou among women, and blessed is the fruit of thy womb, Jesus.
1: Holy Mary, Mother of God, pray for us sinners, now and at the hour of our death. Amen.
0: Hail Mary, full of grace, the Lord is with thee. Blessed art thou among women, and blessed is the fruit of thy womb, Jesus.
1: Holy Mary, Mother of God, pray for us sinners, now and at the hour of our death.
0: Hail Mary, full of grace, the Lord is with thee. Blessed art thou among women, and blessed is the fruit of thy womb, Jesus.
1: Holy Mary, Mother of God, pray for us sinners, now and at the hour of our death. Amen.
0: Hail Mary, full of grace, the Lord is with thee. Blessed art thou among women, and blessed is the fruit of thy womb, Jesus.
1: Holy Mary, Mother of God, pray for us sinners, now and at the hour of our death.
0: Hail Mary, full of grace, the Lord is with thee. Blessed art thou among women, and blessed is the fruit of thy womb, Jesus.
1: Holy Mary, Mother of God, pray for us sinners, now and at the hour of our death. Amen.
0: Hail Mary, full of grace, the Lord is with thee. Blessed art thou among women, and blessed is the fruit of thy womb, Jesus.
1: Holy Mary, Mother of God, pray for us sinners, now and at the hour of our death.
0: Hail Mary, full of grace, the Lord is with thee. Blessed art thou among women, and blessed is the fruit of thy womb, Jesus.
1: Holy Mary, Mother of God, pray for us sinners, now and at the hour of our death. Amen.
0: Hail Mary, full of grace, the Lord is with thee. Blessed art thou among women, and blessed is the fruit of thy womb, Jesus.
1: Holy Mary, Mother of God, pray for us sinners, now and at the hour of our death.
0: Hail Mary, full of grace, the Lord is with thee. Blessed art thou among women, and blessed is the fruit of thy womb, Jesus.
1: Holy Mary, Mother of God, pray for us sinners, now and at the hour of our death. Amen.
0: Glory be to the Father, and to the Son, and to the Holy Spirit.
1: As it was in the beginning, is now, and ever shall be, world without end. Amen.
0: O my Jesus, forgive us our sins. Save us from the fires of hell. Lead all souls to heaven, especially those in most need of thy mercy. Jesus, meek and humble of heart.

0: Hail, Holy Queen,
1: 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And after this our exile, show unto us the blessed fruit of thy womb, Jesus. O clement, O loving, O sweet Virgin Mary.
0: Pray for us, O Holy Mother of God,
1: that we may be made worthy of the promises of Christ.

0: And let us now conclude our prayers by uniting ourselves and offering ourselves to Jesus using the act of consecration to his most sacred heart of Saint Margaret Mary Alacoque. O Sacred Heart of Jesus, to thee I consecrate and offer up my person and my life, my actions, trials, and sufferings, that my entire being may henceforth only be employed in loving, honoring, and glorifying thee. This is my irrevocable will, to belong entirely to thee, and to do all that I love, renouncing with my whole heart all that can displease thee. I take thee, O Sacred Heart, for the sole object of my love, the protection of my life, the pledge of my salvation, the remedy of my frailty and inconstancy, the reparation for all the defects of my life, and my secure refuge at the hour of my death. Be thou, O most merciful heart, my justification before God thy Father, and screen me from his anger, which I have so justly merited. I fear all from my own weakness and malice, but placing my entire confidence in thee, O heart of love, I hope all from thine infinite goodness. Annihilate in me all that can displease or resist thee. Imprint thy pure loves so deeply in my heart that I may never forget thee or be separated from thee. I beseech thee, through thy infinite goodness, grant that my name be engraved upon thy heart, for in this I place all my happiness and all my glory, to live and to die as one of thy devoted servants. Amen. In the name of the Father, and of the Son, and of the Holy Spirit.
1: Amen.

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0: May the heart of Jesus,
1: in the most blessed sacrament,

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3: Family, a prayer that we pray together is a powerful prayer. 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O Most Holy Trinity, Father, Son, and Holy Spirit, we adore you. 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Through Christ our Lord. Amen.
4: Behold the Lamb of God, who takes away the sins of the world. Take this, all of you, and eat of it, for this is my body, which will be given up for you. Take this, all of you, and drink from it, for this is the chalice of my blood. Do this in memory of me.

Thomas, called Didymus, one of the 12, was not with them when Jesus came. So the other disciples said to him, "We have seen the Lord." But Thomas said to them, "Unless I see the mark of the nails in his hands, and put my finger into the nail marks, and put my hand into his side, I will not believe." Now a week later, his disciples were again inside, and Thomas was with them. Jesus came

O Lord, you sanctify them, fill them with life, bless them, and bestow them upon us. Per ipsum et cum ipso et in ipso, est tibi

0: Bring your hand and feel the place of the nails, and do not be unbelieving, but believing.
1: For those who cannot now receive Jesus in the Blessed Sacrament, we offer the following prayer. I believe that you, O Jesus, are in the Most Holy Sacrament. I love you and desire you. Come into my heart, I embrace you. O never, never leave me. May the burning and most sweet power of your love, O Lord Jesus, I beseech you, absorb my mind, that I may die through love of your love, who were graciously pleased to die through love of my love. Amen.

Prayer for vocations. God our Father, who wills that all men be saved and come to the knowledge of your truth, we beg you to send laborers into your harvest and grant them grace to speak your word with all boldness, so that your word may spread and be glorified, and all nations may know you, the only God, and him whom you have sent, Jesus Christ, your Son, our Lord. Amen. Our Lady, Queen of the Americas, Mary, Mother of the Franciscan Missionaries of the Eternal Word, pray for us.

I wonder if anyone will come today. If they could only understand how great his love is. And what his grace can mean for our lives. And that his infinite mercy can heal even the deepest hurt.

The bloodiest conflict ever waged on American soil, the American Civil War from 1861 to 1865, claimed over 1 million casualties and more than 600,000 dead. The Catholic population was as divided on the issues of slavery and states' rights as the rest of the country, and Catholics held prominent positions in both the Union and the Confederacy. Catholics in large numbers fought and died for both sides, but a very special place of honor belongs to the Irish and German Catholics. Over 150,000 Irish Catholics and 175,000 German Catholics served in the Union Army alone. On the battlefield, the Irish Brigade became legendary. Bearing a green flag alongside the Stars and Stripes, these largely Irish Catholic soldiers fought with ferocious courage at the battles of Antietam, Fredericksburg, and Gettysburg, suffering staggering losses and earning the respect of friend and foe alike. There were approximately 40 Catholic chaplains in the Union Army and 28 in the Confederate forces. The tiny number of chaplains was completely inadequate in meeting the needs of the soldiers. At the Battle of Gettysburg, for example, in 1863, there was only one Catholic chaplain for the entire Union Army, Father William Corby of the Holy Cross Fathers. A statue captures the moment he gave general absolution to the soldiers as they marched into battle.

Doctrine is an article of faith taught by the Church that must be believed by all Catholics. Doctrines can either be revealed or defined truths. Those doctrines that are formally defined are called dogmas.

0: the year 325 AD. 12 years after uniting the Roman Empire under Christianity, the Emperor Constantine faces a new challenge from the East. An Egyptian priest named Arius of Alexandria teaches that God the Father is the one and only God, and that Jesus Christ isn't God. Arius proclaims that Jesus was the man who became God. These heretical ideas amaze throngs of people throughout the empire. To address the challenge posed by the Arian heresy once and for all, Constantine convenes the First Ecumenical Council of Nicaea. Debates are long and tempers run high. Eventually, the Catholic bishops provide the decisive argument that defeats Arianism. The council declares that Jesus Christ is the Savior of the world, and therefore he has to be God, since only God can save the world.
1: EWTN. Live truth. Live Catholic.

Oh, by jingo. Thank you, my good man. In Catholicism, the pint, the pipe, and the cross can all fit together. Pipe. Oh, the plot thickens. Ah, I see, said the blind man. What do these simple props portend? Well, it's elementary, my dear Watson. I am Miss Holmes, a detective of sorts. Now, the costume makes complete sense to me. As a detective, I must stay vigilant and alert at all times. And as a detective, I have trained myself to have the instincts of the hound on the hunt, to be always observant for any clues I may encounter. Oh, that dictates the arrival of another passenger to our magical terminus. I shall await their arrival in hiding and discover their deportment unobserved.

0: How odd. Exceedingly odd. Mr. Chesterton? Why, Gilbert Keith Chesterton, it is you. How is it that you appear here, in this station?
1: I am here on business, madam. As your Lord Peter Wimsey would say. Oh, Dorothy, how wonderful it is to see you, my dear. But how is it that Dorothy L. Sayers has arrived at my humble abode?
0: I could ask you the same thing, sir. But more importantly, how did this ominous contour arrive?
1: The Gadzooks! As I live and breathe.
0: You might at that, but he shan't. Or she.
1: I think it's safe to say he noticed the trouser line.
0: Could not a woman disguise herself in the same manner?
1: Oh, indeed. It's most mysterious.

0: looks like our mysterious corpse left behind a calling card of sorts. It looks old, a bit tattered and worn. It has suffered through many adventures, this has. Ignored, yet kept safe. Handed out, yet recovered. And there is a name, Mr. Faith.
1: Oh.
0: How peculiar. Who is this Mr. Faith?
1: Well, whoever this Mr. Faith is, it appears that he met with a foul end.
0: Yes. It is truly a mystery. To be solved by us. Gilbert, my friend, we are back in our detection club.
1: Our London Detection Club. Oh, my dear. Well, you were indispensable to that organization.
0: As were you, our club president. Gilbert, you helped bring the whole thing about.
1: Yes, my dear, but you created the initiation rite and the oath.
0: Yes, the oath. Do you promise that your detectives shall well and truly detect the crimes presented to them, using those wits which it may please you to bestow upon them?
1: I do. And do you promise to make no use of and place no reliance on feminine intuition, an act of God, superstition, mumbo-jumbo, or jiggery-pokery?
0: I do. And do you, Gilbert, do you promise to observe a seemly moderation in the use of gangs, conspiracies, death rays, ghosts, hypnotism, trapdoors, Chinamen, super criminals, and lunatics? And utterly and forever forswear mysterious poisons unknown to science?
1: I do.
0: Well, it seems that only an act of God could have brought the two of us together to unravel this mystery. As for me, I must confess this puts me rather in mind of my own story of whose body.
1: Oh, your Lord Peter Wimsey's stories. Oh, perhaps we will need his sharp wit and veracity to solve this riddle.
0: And your Father Brown, who was always on hand in the you catastrophe.
1: Oh, capital! We shall engage our own invented fictional detectives to solve our mystery.
0: Yes, indeed. I think I may sit down as we consider our next move. I am all at sixes and sevens.
1: Oh, my dear, I am sorry. I've not truly welcomed you. Here, can I take your things?
0: Thank you.
1: Yes, of course. Here, put that there. And, oh, this can go over here. Please, have a seat, my dear. Can I fetch you a refreshment?
0: Yes, thank you. I do seem a bit 15 puzzles.
1: Well, as do many who arrive here. Now, what would you like? A sherry, a port?
0: Tea, Gilbert, if I may.
1: Oh.
0: There is something hypnotic about a cup of tea. It clears the head and sharpens the mind.
1: Yes, well, right you are. I think you'll find this little terminus provides the best cup of tea imaginable.
0: It seems a cozy place. Almost familiar.
1: I think you'll find this little terminus has a charm all its own. Here you are.
0: Thank you.
1: There.
0: My good gracious, Gilbert!
1: What?
0: You have brewed the most perfect cup. This is splendid. How did you manage it? I heard no kettle whistle.
1: Yes. Well, who would not provide the best cup of tea imaginable to Dorothy L. Sayers? It's an honor to have you visiting, my dear.
0: You are too kind, sir, as always. However, I'm not sure I would call this a visit. It seems more like an apparition of sorts, and a sudden apparition at that. The very last thing I remember is being home, in Essex, in my cottage. It was night, a cold December eve. And then suddenly I was on that train, and now here, with you. Very odd. Am I dreaming?
1: Well, it is very disquieting to reflect that one's dreams never really symbolize one's real wishes.
0: But often something much worse. It does remind me of Gaudy Night.
1: Oh!
0: I did relish writing that
1: one. Yes, Gaudy Night. That was a thrilling tale of malicious acts. One that Lord Peter and Harriet Vane had to get to the bottom of.
0: Seems we have our own malicious acts to get to the bottom of.
1: Yes, well, we certainly could use the London Detection Club members now, eh?
0: Yes.
1: Christie, Cole, Walpole, all

0: to be.
1: Well, that is a mystery. One that I have yet to fully fathom.
0: Have you been here long?
1: Well, I don't really know. At some times it feels like years, and other times mere minutes. I never grow tired, I never grow hungry, though my thirst is always up.
0: I see you clearly and unaltered, as I expected you. Wait, you seem younger somehow. More life and...
1: More life. More life after death. Well, that is a paradox, my dear.
0: Death, you say? Do I look alive to you?
1: You look not a day older and just as lovely as you did when you were a student at Oxford.
0: Oh, I couldn't possibly. That was back in 1914, and the year is 1957. Or so I...
1: Tell me something, Dorothy. As you journeyed here, did you notice anything unique? Perhaps the scenery from the train as you journeyed to the station? Perhaps this is one of Dante's nine spheres of paradise.
0: The nine spheres of Empyrean.
1: Right you are. Perhaps we inhabit the seventh sphere, Saturn, the realm of the contemplatives, eh?
0: Or let us hope that this little station inhabits the fourth sphere, the wise. Just beyond the shadow of this earth.
1: Yes, yes.
0: Here we remember the sayings of all we've met. And we remember Boethius, Aquinas, Bonaventure, leaving behind the Shadowlands, as my dear C.S. Lewis called it. So, this is a stop on the journey beyond life to that greater life. I wondered why I felt so healthy. It's been years since I felt myself. But why a rustic rural railway station? Why not Oxford or with the Detection Club on those magical nights of tales and laughter? Why here?
1: I always felt it had something to do with the journey. When I first arrived here, I felt if I was swimming frantically up from the murky depths of an ocean. Oh, it was a nightmare. But then, after I arrived, I felt quite comforted by the environs of this little station.
0: Let's crack on, Gilbert, and leave the mystery of this place, the whys and the wherefores, to sort themselves out.
1: Yes.
0: We are detectives, are we not? Mm-hmm. Let us endeavor to solve this mystery of Mr. Faith.
1: Yes, our mysterious victim, Mr. Faith. Well, let's see. Well, you can tell from the outline he was not wearing an overcoat. He was not dressed for the opera, nor in the rags of a beggar. He was not a rotund man, nor was he rail thin. I would estimate his height at about 5'6", a very average height. In all aspects, a very common man.
0: His card?
1: Oh, here.
0: His card is very odd. No first name, no esquire or title by his name. Seems to be a very innocuous persona represented. Observe the dog-eared corners with several smudges.
1: Yes, as if he had handed out many, but it had been returned again and again to its owner.
0: I see nothing telltale. The smudges are old, worn in.
1: Oh, yes, yes. Now, there's no smell or taste, nothing chemical or natural. No fishmonger or coal miner was our Mr. Faith, nor the scent of a stables from a cabby, nor the taste of gunpowder from a soldier. Oh, the grime under his nails was very ordinary, I'm afraid. But there's really nothing telltale at all from this card of Mr. Faith's.
0: It is very perplexing.

0: if this is indeed a realm apart from our own, mm-hmm. and if the cost of a ticket is supposedly one's own demise, if this is indeed the railway of the afterlife, then how is it one can meet their death here? Yet, it's obvious he must have arrived alive and perished here.
1: Yes, but where is the body? Did a group of constables come in here with all the, right, watch this then, and pick up the body and carry it out on the orders of an inspector? And if so, where did they come from? Which begs the question, where did Mr. Faith come from?
0: And where did he go?
1: Oh, it's a good one! It's
0: Brother.
1: A good one! Oh, a confounding mystery!
0: A ripping good riddle.
1: Yeah, I wonder, could he have come in here suffering from wounds he had received prior? Could he have crawled in here looking for help?
0: Well, it's possible the crime could have been committed before this moment. For instance, a poisoning. One that could take days to incur a lethal result. So he could travel completely ignorant of his fate, only to arrive here.
1: Yes, poison does make sense. He could have been poisoned days before and traveled here. There is no signs of blood, no signs of mayhem. Poison would account for that.
0: But would he alive and well be on a journey to the afterlife and there die? This is more than just a mystery. It's a supernatural puzzler.
1: A perfect, perplexing puzzler to test our wits, eh?
0: It shall be a good one. It is a shame we do not know its author. Mm. When one has read enough mysteries written by the same hand, one tends to find commonalities in their writings and can readily produce a theory as to who done it. Mm-hmm. This turns the detective novel into more of a crossword puzzle of sorts. Mm. It calls to mind Van Dyne's 20 Rules of Writing Mysteries.
1: Oh, Van Dyne! Yes, that was a splendid piece.
0: Yes, Van Dyne quite rightly states that the reader must have equal opportunity with the detective for solving the mystery. All clues must be clearly and plainly stated.
1: Yes.
0: And he quite rightly affirms that the main villain must be suspected at least once prior to his unveiling. But we have seen no other suspects. There is only us here. One of these clues tells us everything we need to know.
1: Hmm.
0: One of these pieces of the puzzle is the key to uncovering all the rest. But which?
1: The card. The outline. Oh, the position of the body.
0: Oh, yes. Bravo, Gilbert. We had overlooked that. Well, he is not laying flat on his back, arms at his side.
1: No, and he is not all limbs akimbo as in some tormented pose.
0: It is an odd position, though.
1: Hmm.
0: Not as if he ran in, but as if he fell over. Gilbert, please humor me. Kneel so that your feet are directly aligned to the position of his feet.
1: Righto!
2: Yes, yes, now your hands. Stretch them out as if to catch yourself falling. Yes, now fall over.
1: With the utmost pleasure, my dear.
2: Eureka!
1: He was not laying on his face or his back. He was laying on his side.
2: Yes! What? And surely as you, the hands, he reached to brace himself as he fell.
1: Yes, he did, of course, because he was praying.
2: What's that you say?
1: Praying. Dorothy, could it not be that he came in here, knelt in the center of the room, prayed, and fell over into this position?
2: A man of prayer?
1: Yes, yes, it is possible, you see, because if he came in, knelt in the center of the room, prayed, and keeled over dead, it meant that he had foreknowledge of his imminent death. He knew what was happening to him.
2: A presumption of death.
1: I'm sorry?
2: A presumption of death. A whimsy and vain story I was working on before. Well, that is, up until... Well, I suppose it's an unfinished matter.

0: manuscript now.
1: Well, we all leave things unfinished, my dear.
0: Gilbert, my friend, did you know? You look as if you were a child about to play with the ball and jacks.
1: No, I do. Well, at least I'm childlike and not childish, eh?
0: Now, you're sure you heard no one and saw nothing?
1: No, nothing. Well, the train whistle, which blows before the arrival and departure of every train.
0: Well, he didn't float in here, unheard, unheeded, like some piece of tedious music on the BBC radio.
1: When the BBC radio asked you to simplify your interpretation of the Gospels, did you rip up your contract and mail it back to them?
0: Well, yes. Yes, I did.
1: By jingo.
0: They wanted me to reduce the glory of the Gospels to mere pleasantness, mere niceness in order to coddle and cater to the listeners. They felt that niceness wouldn't offend anyone listening. Oh, niceness. Utter bosh!
1: Yes.
0: It is curious that people who are filled with horrified indignation whenever a cat kills a sparrow can hear the story of the killing of God told Sunday after Sunday and not experience any shock at all. So naturally, I tore up their contract and sent it on back to them. Niceness. They should have called it what they meant. Mediocrity.
1: Ah, you are a firecracker, my dear. Your imagination knows no bounds.
0: My imagination? Hmm. Why, it was sparked by George MacDonald. Fantasties awoke my imagination to hear the heroic clarion call of our faith. And your orthodoxy, my dear G.K., led me to rededicate my life to Christ. I owe you much, my friend.
1: And I you. But, as I have no rubber ball or jacks, I suppose I should rise myself from this semi-recumbent posture. It is most indecorous. Oh, my dear, would you like another cup of tea?
0: Why, indeed I would. Oh, the tea is refilled to a fresh cup. What a marvelous place this is. Although, I refuse to give up. I'm afraid I've stretched my brain till my hat could not fit on my head, and yet, even with all our discoveries, I am still perplexed by the strange case of Mr. Fate.
1: Oh, bosh. We will muddle through. We are detectives, are we not? We are the heroes of this tale.
0: Indeed. For the detective must be the hero of the week. Mm. Must be sensitive, empathetic to the plight of the human condition. Much like your Father Brown.
1: Father Brown became the hero that no one expects. Mm. The whole point of him was to appear pointless. His innocent countenance was meant to contrast his profound understanding of the human condition. You know, people think that priests are not really connected to the real world. But it was because he was a priest that he understood the world of crime and evil deeds. He had heard so many confessions that he understood about the plight of the human condition in this raging battle against good and evil. And because he was a priest and understood evil, he was able to imagine how the criminal or murderer would think. He could see through the eyes of the villain and understand the villain's planning and plotting and action and be able to cut them off at the pass. But oh, let me not alone boast about my sleuth. Your master sleuth, Lord Peter Wimsey, it was a genius, invented out of your genius.
0: Lord Peter, I don't know if I invented him. It seems he appeared to me one day with a sweeping bow as if to say, well, hello, I have arrived. Do tell me the case at hand, eh? What? Now, it's certainly true I invented his counterpart, Harriet Vane. Partly as a way of inserting myself into Lord Peter's life, and partly for reasons of her own. But Peter

0: seemed to invent himself. He was sophisticated, dashing, and his social rank alone gave him free passage into every necessary venue of detection work. Investigating a crime scene was often as jolly as a game to him, to the point where he'd become giddy at the sight of a corpse. But Peter had a heart. People didn't always see it, but it was his loyal and tender heart that made him real. When those he loved were threatened, his confident charade gave way to a grave focus and a fixed determination. Yet, so often many were fooled by the veneer of his facetious aristocracy.
1: You know, I used a similar invention with Father Brown.
0: Yes?
1: Well, his priestly duties and clerical robes allowed him to travel hither and yon throughout society without so much as a nod from people he encountered. He was seemingly so unobtrusive that he barely cast a shadow.
0: Yes, Gilbert, but your Father Brown took careful considerations from a psychological perspective. A very different detective than Whimsy.
1: Yes, Lord Peter, he was very methodical, analytical. What was it? In one story, Clouds of Witness, I believe Peter said something along the lines of, "Facts. I must have facts." Oh, and in A Natural Death, he said that he had used sleuthing as a hobby to sharpen the mind, paving the way for strenuous thinking and avoiding a sedentary lifestyle.
0: We could certainly use both of their talents now, Gilbert.
1: Oh, too true, my dear. If only that were possible.

0: That was most alarming. I feel as if I were a loaf of bread rising suddenly in a baker's oven.
1: My stars, that was exhilarating. Harriet, my dear, I say, how lovely you look. I simply love what you've done with your hair. Although I must say, darling, I think your outfit could have been given more attention.
2: Lord Peter Wimsey, is it really you?
1: Well, I'm not a ghost, my dear. At least I don't think so.
3: Father Brown.
0: Yes, my son. I'm terribly sorry. I believe you have me at a disadvantage. However, you do look incredibly familiar to me, but I can't place it.
1: Well, hello. I've arrived. Do tell me what our first case shall be. I'm quite ready to begin.

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Academy Award nominated actor Gary Sinise is here to reflect on the true nature and cost of freedom and the latest on his new music from his late son, Mac. Historian and author Victor Davis Hanson discusses patriotism, national identity, and what the Founding Fathers had in mind when they created the country. And we revisit some great American heroes, Korean and Vietnam War veterans, Lieutenant General Hal Moore, and Vietnam prisoner of war, retired Navy Rear Admiral Jeremiah Denton, share their stories. The world over, Independence Day edition is right here.

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1: A warm welcome to all of you joining us in the United States and the world over as we celebrate our 30th year and America's 250th. We have a great show for you this evening. If you'd like to send us a comment, drop something at maybe X. I'm at Raymond Arroyo there and at Arroyo Grande Show on YouTube. He's an Emmy Award-winning actor, Tony Award winner, and Oscar-nominated performer best known for his portrayal of Lieutenant Dan Taylor in Forrest Gump. As we mark America's 250th birthday, he joins me to talk about the true cost of freedom, honoring our nation's heroes, both living and fallen, and how he continues to honor his late son, Mac, with the release of new music. Please welcome our pal, Gary Sinise, back to the show. Gary, so good to have you here on this on the eve of this important birthday for the country. You've spent decades with the men and women who have given a lot to protect the rights so many of us take for granted, Gary. What does this anniversary mean to you, this 250? And do you think most Americans have a true understanding of what freedom actually costs?
2: Well, thanks for having me, Raymond. Good to be with you. I'm actually going to be a part of the big festivities in Washington, D.C., and I'll be narrating a piece on the 4th about veterans. And, you know, I've been spending a lot of time with veterans over the many decades and have many veterans in my own family. Great respect for our veterans, the men and women who serve. And when I think about the 250 years of our history, I think about the cost of preserving that freedom all these years and preserving the Union. I mean, think about Abraham Lincoln and what that and the difficulty of what he had to face keeping the Union together during a time of great division. And we think about of our country right now as being divided, but think about that period of time and the cost to keep that union strong and to keep that union together. And then, you know, when I think of the men and women who have sacrificed all these years for us, I think about what is my responsibility to that. There's a great line at the end of Saving Private Ryan. I don't know, you probably remember this, Raymond, where Private Ryan is standing amongst the graves in Normandy, and he's looking down at the grave of the character that Tom Hanks played, the man who saved him, and he looks

0: down at these with these graves all around him, and he turns to his wife and he says,
1: "Tell me I'm a good man.
0: Have I been a good man? Tell me that I've lived a good life." And of course, he's saying that because he wants to know that the sacrifices that were made to keep him safe and to save him have not been in vain, that he has gone on to live a good life because of the freedom and the sacrifice of so many others and the freedom that's been provided for us. So when I think of the men and women who serve our country, I just feel like as a citizen who's benefited from their sacrifices, I have a role to play in kind of shining a spotlight on them, guiding maybe perhaps young people a little bit more to an understanding that there is a cost of freedom and that there are people that pay for that freedom and that we should always honor them and support them. No matter what the divisions are in the country, these are our defenders and we owe them a great deal, especially if you look back at 250 years and the sacrifices that have been made.
2: Gary, you've been to war zones in Iraq, Afghanistan. You visited, I think, over 200 bases with a Lieutenant Dan Band, if I have that right. You've sat with our wounded. Describe what you see in those places and faces that most Americans don't see or miss.
0: Yeah, it's nearly, you know, we have nearly 800 military bases at home and abroad around the world. And I remember when I started visiting military bases, I thought, oh, my goal is going to be to visit every single one and to talk to people that are serving on these bases and to get to know them. Well, I have been to about 25%, you know, 200, nearly 200 bases, and some of them multiple times over the years. And every time I go, and I just returned 2 weeks ago from a tour to three different bases, two that I haven't been to before. And every time I go and I talk to the people that are serving there, I'm just so grateful. I'm so thankful that we have such a dedicated and qualified and highly capable military of people that are dedicated to preserving our freedom for us. It really is heartening. And so many people in this country are slightly disconnected from the men and women who serve. If you don't have a personal relationship with somebody who's serving in the military, or you don't have, you know, veterans, you know, that you know or anything like that, you may not actually have any understanding of why somebody would want to do it and what it is that they actually do. Mm-hmm. And I found that there's a role for me to play as somebody who's in the public eye and somebody who can visit military bases and see what our troops are doing and actually experience some of the things that they get to do. I've landed on aircraft carriers. I've trained with special forces. I've been in the U-2 spy plane, you know, at 72,000 feet and done some remarkable things. And I've gotten to witness, you know, the capability and the quality of the people that we have serving our country. And each time I go and do that, I think it makes me a better advocate, somebody who can actually go out there and just shine a spotlight on the people that keep us free. Where would we be, Raymond, if nobody wanted to do that? If there was nobody who wanted to serve our country, where would our country be?
2: As I listen to you, it occurs to me, who could have predicted that a fictional character, Lieutenant Dan, would become the key that really unlocked this entire second vocation of service to the country, to its fighting men and women, for you personally? Tell us quickly how Lieutenant Dan did that for you, that role in Forrest Gump.
0: As I may have mentioned, I have a lot of veterans in my own family, mm-hmm. so a lot of it kind of starts there.
2: Yeah.
0: But when I played that particular character, I had not spent a lot of time with our wounded service members prior to that. I had met some mm-hmm. and gotten to know some. And I have veterans in my own family, but none of them are severely wounded. But when I started Forrest Gump and I played Lieutenant Dan, that led me to an association with the Disabled American Veterans Organization, who at that time represented about 1.5 million wounded veterans. And I went to their national convention about 6 weeks after the movie opened, and that was eye-opening. Mm-hmm. Walking into a ballroom filled with 2,000 amputees, wounded veterans, you know, traumatically injured veterans,

0: people that were living with their disabilities for multiple years, and then other people that were just new to their injuries. I remember Forrest Gump was right after, I mean, the Gulf War happened, just a few years before Forrest Gump came out. So there were World War II veterans there, and there were Gulf War veterans there, and in between, Vietnam veterans and Korean War veterans, all injured, wounded veterans, people that were living with disabilities. And it was really eye-opening and profoundly impactful to me. And it made me, and they all wanted to honor me for playing a part in a movie because they felt like Lieutenant Dan was the story. I think they felt like the story of Lieutenant Dan was something that they had not seen in terms of a wound, a portrayal of a wounded veteran. Because at the end of that story, Lieutenant Dan, what is it? What happens? It's a happy ending, right? Lieutenant Dan is doing well. He's standing up. He's moving on. He's
1: Lieutenant
0: got a
1: Dan.
0: business. He's wealthy. He's successful. He went through all the understandable anguish and
1: Custom made
0: despair and pain
1: titanium
0: of
1: alloy.
0: losing his legs,
1: It's what they use on the
0: and
1: space
0: feeling
1: shuttle.
0: guilty about walking his platoon into an ambush and people getting killed and all the things
1: Not
0: that
1: too
0: the
1: finely.
0: traumatic post-traumatic stress that he was dealing with.
1: Right.
0: But in the end, he's standing up again and he's moving on with his life. And that was very, very positive. And I found that, wow, Lieutenant Dan is going to be a part of my life. He's just going to be a character I'm going to be associated with. And I'm going to meet a lot of real life Lieutenant Dans in the coming years. And I have.
1: Yeah, it's amazing. And the Gary Sinise Foundation has raised more than $600 million for our wounded vets, their families. You built custom homes for severely wounded veterans, Gary, deployed new equipment to first responders. I know you run retreat for many retreats
0: To
1: for
0: honor our
1: Gold Star
0: veterans,
1: families.
0: captains, first
1: You've
0: responders,
1: said you can
0: and
1: never do
0: all who risked
1: enough.
0: their lives.
1: Where does that drive come from? And what more do you want to do with the foundation?
0: Well, Raymond, I guess it comes from just the people that I've met. All these years, I've met thousands of people that have served our country and sacrificed for our country. I've met, as you've attended some of our
1: Yeah.
0: events for the families of our fallen heroes and the children.
1: Incredible.
0: And when you see these families, you see, like, we built 104 specially adapted smart technology mortgage-free houses for badly wounded service members. And we have another 25 that are lined up in the queue that have been badly wounded. And they're going to have challenges for the rest of their lives. So when I engage with them and I meet them and I see that just simply showing up or raising a little money or doing something positive to let them know that they're appreciated and that we're not going to forget about them, when I see what that does, it makes me just want to continue to do it again. And the foundation now, we are in our 15th year. June 30th, our 15th anniversary. And I'm very, very proud of that. We've done a lot, as you mentioned. We've raised a lot of money over the years. We've deployed those resources all over multiple programs at the Gary Sinise Foundation. You can learn about it at GarySiniseFoundation.org, and you can support us. I just wanted to create kind of a rallying point for our citizens who were looking for a way to support the men and women who serve our country, our first responders, their families. And to have a reliable means to do that. And I
1: Yeah.
0: think, I feel very good that we've earned the trust of the American people who support us.
1: Gary, how do we achieve unity in this divided nation? What's the secret to bringing the nation together at this time? And is perhaps the service to our service people a part of that?
0: Well, I think so. I think one of the hard lessons that we learned from the Vietnam era was how not to treat the men and women who serve our country, right? The men and women who served during the Vietnam War got caught in between a political divide that was very damaging. And they fell through the cracks and they were swept under the rug and they were spit on and they were yelled at and they had to crawl into the shadows because they served our country. And we never want that to happen again. And I think we learned some hard lessons there. And as we started deploying to Iraq and Afghanistan in reaction.

0: to what happened on September 11th, when people really did come together after that terrible event. We were all afraid. Our backs felt like they were against the wall, and we wanted to do something. And one thing we wanted to do was support the men and women who were deploying in reaction to that terrible, tragic day of September 11, 2001, and that brought us together. And you know, I think if you stop and just recognize, if you're in an airport and you see somebody who's in uniform, you know, pat them on the back. It'll make you feel good that you gave them a little encouragement and a little bit of appreciation for serving our country. As I said, where would we be if nobody wanted to do that? I always, you know, that's what always brings me around. You know, I just look at these people, these amazing people that we have serving our country, and I'm proud of them, and I'm supportive of them, and I'm grateful to them. And if you know, if I can provide an avenue for our citizens to come together in unity to support those men and women who are serving our country, then that's another way that I can serve.
1: I want to talk about your son, Mac. McKenna was a composer, a drummer, an employee of your foundation. He fought a rare spinal cancer for more than 5 years. Even in those years of suffering, he was creating music, Gary. For those who haven't seen our interviews and profiles, tell us about Mac, the man, and the music he left behind.
0: Oh, Raymond, you've been so kind and supportive throughout this. I remember calling you, Raymond, when Mac had finished his first album, and he went to work. It was his last year of life. We didn't know that at the time that I called you, what we were facing in the coming weeks. But in his last year in life, he went back to finish a piece of music, Arctic Circles, that he had started to write in college, and that led him to create a whole album of music that was finished just days before he died.

0: And after he died, I started looking through his files and I found more music. And so I produced a second album. The first is called Resurrection and Revival. The second is Resurrection and Revival Part 2. And now there's a third, Raymond. I mean, believe it or not, I went back into his files last year. I thought 2024 I had found all the music.
1: Yeah.
0: And I remember you did an interview with me and we played some of the music from Part 2.
1: Yep.
0: And I thought, found it all. Well, I was wrong. I went back in and I started to find one piece and then I found another. Then I found melodies. Then I found little guitar riffs. Then I found Max singing. And I brought all his buddies together, buddies in my band, and we went to work on all this music for Mac. And we created Max and East Resurrection and Revival Part 3. It's a three-disc album now. The first record has one disc, the second has two, and the third has three. There's so much music. And we posted some videos on YouTube, and we plan to put some more videos up. And that record, all these records are available at GarySinisFoundation.org. And this music is really music, these great gifts that Mac left us. I mean, it's music that the foundation has embraced. The vinyls are selling at the foundation with all the proceeds going to the Gary Sinise Foundation. That's what Mac wanted. And I just feel blessed to have found all these beautiful treasures and to bring them and to be able to share them.
2: Well, what an amazing way to honor him and the music he left behind and really extend the heart of his life and his work through the music. I want to share some of Mac's new music with our viewers. I know you discovered pages of lyrics Mac had written in his journals for a song he was working on in college. Here's a little bit of Walk Before You.

0: What was that like for you, Gary, finding those lyrics? And tell us about the recording of that song.
1: Yeah, Walk Before You Run. It's a great song. I'll tell you, I was going through Mac's journal, and I'm writing a book, Raymond, right now. It's called Graceful Warrior. It's going to come out on Mac's birthday, November 10th. And in looking for details and researching and trying to follow the history and everything like that, I went through a lot of his files and I went through a lot of his journal, and I found all this written stuff, ideas, thoughts he was having, song lyrics, and I found tons of song lyrics, things that, and one of them was called Walk Before You Run. And the idea, the theme is very, very good, very, very positive. It's slow down, take a minute, walk before you run. The lyrics are great. And I teamed up with my buddy Dan Myers, who plays with my band. Dan actually wrote a song with Mac that's on Resurrection and Revival Part 2. And I gave Dan the lyrics, and then I found Mac playing guitar. And at the end of that video you just played, you actually hear Mac playing the guitar, and it's the guitar riff that I found. And I gave that guitar riff to Dan, and I gave him the lyrics, and I said, I think there's a great song here. Let's put them all together. And we went into the studio and recorded Walk Before You Run, and that's the video that you see right there. And they surprised me a little bit. You'll see at the beginning of the video, they surprised me by the entire band dressing up as Lieutenant Dan, because it was Halloween, and they all came in dressed as Lieutenant Dan that day, and it really knocked me out. It was a lot of fun.
2: So where'd you get all these?
0: At the Memorial Day concert in D.C. in May, the National Symphony Orchestra played Mac's music. This week at the Capitol 4th, they will play his song Triumphant. And then I know on the 28th and 29th of August, you're taking the music on the road. You're going to the Skylight Music Theater in Milwaukee for a concert called Graceful Warrior. What does it mean to you, Gary, to become really the ambassador for your son's music? And what do you want audiences to leave with?
1: Oh, thank you, Raymond. Yeah, you're absolutely right. I want orchestras to know this music and to play this music. And we have at our 15th anniversary, big orchestra playing a bunch of the music that night as we celebrate our heroes. And then, as you said, they're going to play Triumphant on the 4th. This is beautiful music. The National Symphony Orchestra has played two of his pieces at the Memorial Day concert. So, and also the President's Own Marine Band have played two of Mac's pieces. So if these quality orchestras are playing this music, you know that the music is good. It's good. And for me to be able to get it out there and to have worked on these projects for the last couple of years since losing Mac, and to be working on a book, and in the book I talk about the music too and talk about Mac's courage and grace. Those projects have been really something special for me. I got to tell you, I said the same thing to you after the second record, but how important having a focus on bringing his music

0: to life has been for me as a grieving father who lost his son. That has all been very, very positive. And I just keep feeling like Mac is on my shoulder, just smiling away, just kind of very shyly, because he was a very humble and quiet guy. As I said, he wrote a lot of this music and put it in his laptop and never told me about it. I had to discover it. So I have a feeling he's just kind of shaking his head at dad kind of going crazy over his music right now, but he's loving it at the same time.
1: Yeah, well, it's a beautiful gift to so many. And I love that it's woven into these times of remembrance and memorial and celebration for the entire country. I think he would have been excited and moved by that as we are. Before I let you go, what is your prayer for America as we celebrate this 250th anniversary of our independence?
0: Well, I would just hope that we kind of stop and take a moment to recognize that a lot of sacrifice has been made during the 250 years of our nation, and to feel for the families that have lost loved ones. If you know somebody who's served, or if you see somebody who's serving, police officers, firefighters, these are all people that. Where would we be if nobody wanted to do this work? And we're lucky to have those people. And I just I'm grateful. I'm a grateful American. I'm grateful to live in this country. And I hope others will just take a moment to recognize, hey, this is there's you know while we have our flaws like any other country, there's a lot to be thankful for.
1: Yeah, no, we have a lot to be thankful for. And it is, the greatness, when the greatness of a country is obscured, it's difficult for people to, I think, take a moment and celebrate the great bounty and the graces you've been given as an American. And I think that's a, for whatever reason, that's the default position of a lot of folks now. And I hope they'll come around and at least see that there are people who put their lives on the line to ensure that these rights continue and that this experiment in liberty go forward. And Gary, I thank you for being such a great and important part of that for the nation and for our fighting men and women and first responders. We'll leave it there, but we'll have you back in November to talk about Graceful Warrior for sure. Have a blessed Independence Day, Resurrection and Revival Part 3. 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Gary, thank you for being here.
0: Thanks so much, Raymond.
1: Over on the Arroyo Grande podcast, I sat down recently with historian Victor Davis Hanson for an inspiring conversation about patriotism, national identity, and the precarious nature of freedom as America celebrates its 250th anniversary. Division and disagreement is really nothing new in our national politics.
2: No.
1: I mean, you look at the founders, they actually argued about a lot. They were anything but unified. There was Jefferson versus Hamilton and Jefferson versus Madison. I mean, the debates were pretty ferocious, Victor. But what distinguished those disagreements from what we're seeing today?
2: They started with a shared base that they felt that they had inherited a rich European and especially Scottish British Enlightenment, and they were deist or Christians, and they had a shared morality, and they were going to improve upon that. So they were going to have a constitution, a Bill of Rights, a Declaration of Independence. They didn't reject it and say, oh, we're in the colonies, we hate the British, they're horrible, and just try to erase all of their legacies. They tried to improve upon it. It wasn't like the French Revolution. They didn't behead people. They didn't have a guillotine. They didn't rename the days of the week and the days of the month. They didn't worship a god called Ratio or reason. So they were moderate, pragmatic people, and they deeply believed in the European Enlightenment and the ethos that they had inherited from Britain and Scottish Enlightenment. And so I guess the word I'm looking for, Raymond, is they had gratitude.
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0: A Korean War veteran and commander of the first U.S. engagement of the Vietnam War, Lieutenant General Hal Moore, was a true American hero. Respected by his men and by his enemies, he was a West Point graduate, an author, beloved husband and father. Mel Gibson immortalized him on the big screen in We Were Soldiers, based on General Moore's memoirs. Well, Hal Moore passed away in 2017, but I sat down with him here in D.C. to talk about the Catholic faith, his military service, and the life that made such a difference in so many other lives. Let's talk for a moment about one of the battles that defined your life, the Yadrang battle. Tell me what that was like and what lingering marks it has left on you 40-plus years later.
1: This battle occurred in November of 1965. I was a lieutenant colonel infantry commanding 450 men of the 11th of the 1st Cavalry Division, Air Mobile. And we were ordered into the Yadrang Valley of South Vietnam, next to the Cambodian border, to find and kill a suspected large enemy force. The enemy was indeed there, and we wound up fighting for 3 days and nights nonstop against probably over 2,000 North Vietnamese regulars, well-armed, automatic weapons, and they were not afraid to die. I lost 79 of my precious men killed and 120 wounded, and none missing in action. One of my proudest accomplishments in two wars in Asia is that I have never lost a man prisoner of war or missing in action. I brought them all home.
0: And that was a vow you made to those men. You vowed to them that you'd bring every one of them back, and you made them promise that they'd bring you back if you fell on that battlefield.
1: That's exactly right.
0: And you made good on that promise.
1: Yes, that promise was made at a formation in Fort Benning, Georgia, before we went to Vietnam. And I promised my men I'd bring them all home. And I said, if I go down, I want you to bring me home, too.
0: Let's talk for a moment about those men. I know they mean a lot to you. You get together with them, what is it, every Veterans Day?
1: Yeah. Well, we get together over Veterans Day, and also on occasion we have reunions during the year. My men in 1965 were a mixture of regular Army volunteers and draftees. Wow. So, in fact, probably over maybe three-fourths of my troopers were draftees, but they fought hard, they fought well for each other, and they were not afraid to die. I was born in a Catholic family in a small town in Kentucky. I was raised by Catholic teachers through the eighth grade by the nuns of St. Francis Xavier, by the Sisters of Charity. And then I went to St. Joseph Prep School, run by the Brothers of St. Francis Xavier. I went to Mass almost every day. And then when I went to West Point, I was so dumb at West Point that the only reason that I got through West Point was going to Mass almost daily and praying to God to help me get through West Point. But I'm proud to say that I graduated at the top of the bottom 20% of my class.
0: All right, attaboy. You were right there with me. We were in the same class. You had a Father Murdoch who was your spiritual director and kind of mentor at West Point. What influence did he have on you?
1: My first week at West Point, I think I got there on a Wednesday. We reported in, and we were treated very sternly by the upperclassmen, I'll put it mildly. But on Saturday, after the inspection at noon, and at 1 o'clock Saturday inspection in ranks, we were formed as a group, and we were told that each of you now have an opportunity to go to a church of your choice. And we had a non-denominational chaplain, and we had a Catholic chaplain. And I chose to go to the Catholic chaplain. I was born and raised a Catholic. And I met Father Murdoch at that time. And I became very close friends with Father Murdoch all through my years at West Point. I was very dumb in mathematics, which was based on West Point was based on mathematics in those

0: days, and I had to study late at night till 2-3 o'clock in the morning, and I went to Mass every morning at 6:30, and that's when you had to fast the night before. You couldn't eat before communion, but I went to Mass every morning at 7 o'clock, 20-minute Mass by Father Murdoch, and that got me through West Point. And all through my life, I have tried to keep fresh in my mind that the whole purpose of life on earth is to qualify for life hereafter in heaven with our Father in heaven. And I've tried to do that in my life. And this booklet here, A General Spiritual Journey, documents my firm religious beliefs. I'm a Catholic, I was raised a Catholic, but my mother was a non-Catholic. She raised us all Catholic. My father was a Catholic. And I really, it doesn't matter to me what religion that a person has, if he's Jewish, if he's Protestant, Methodist, Baptist. We all come from the same God, and we all must worship the same God. And someday we will all meet that same God, and He'll pronounce judgment on us. And I'm going to do my best to qualify to make the cut.
1: Did you always want to be a soldier?
0: Probably so. I was a Boy Scout. I loved being in uniform as a Boy Scout. I read every book I could find in the school library on West Point, and I developed at an early age a firm ambition and desire to go to West Point and be an Army officer. I tried hard to get an appointment through my regular senators and congressmen, but I was unable to do that. And finally, at the age of 17, I was offered a job in Washington, D.C., in the Senate warehouse, and I immediately left St. Joe Prep. I finished high school at night with taxi cab drivers and government workers in Washington.
1: All alone?
0: I lived in with an elderly couple, and then I finished high school at night. Then I went to George Washington University at night for 2.5 years. Wow. I joined a fraternity, Kappa Sigma fraternity, lived in the house, and every 2 weeks I would get the list from the Army on which senators and congressmen had not yet appointed a board of West Point. And I knocked on those doors. Now, without success for 2 years, 2.5 years now. Wow. Now I'm talking about I was from 17 to 18 to 19 to 20 years old. And then when the war began after Pearl Harbor, in the spring of 1941, 42, the Congress authorized every senator and congressman to have one additional appointment to West Point and to Annapolis.
1: And you made the cut.
0: And at that time, I went to my congressman, and he said, "I'm sorry, but I've already given that to another son or to another boy." And I said, "Well, can I have your appointment to Annapolis, to the Naval Academy?" And he said, "Yes, I'll give that to you." And then I said, "Sir, if I can find another congressman to swap and appoint me to West Point, would you appoint his kid to Annapolis?" And he said, "I hadn't heard of that. But if you can pull it off, I'll do it."
1: You're like Monty Hall. You're making deals all over the place. I love this.
0: It took me 10 days, and I found a congressman from Georgia who would appoint me to West Point. And I was appointed to West Point from the 2nd District of Georgia, Thomasville, Thomas County, Georgia.
1: I love it. And you've never been there?
0: I've never been to Georgia in my life.
1: You know, I remember talking to Mel Gibson several years ago, and he mentioned that the first time he met you, you were praying, he heard you praying a prayer. And when he heard it, he completed the prayer along with you. And it was a prayer from Pope Clement the 11th, and I'll read this prayer. It says, "Discover to me, O my God, the nothingness of this world, the greatness of heaven, the shortness of time, and the length of eternity." And you say in this book, someone has asked you, "What business are you in?" And you say, "What?"
0: I tell them all, "I'm in the business of eternity." And that's the business that I am in. And I hope I'm successful in that business personally.

0: personally.
1: I want to share with people before we run out of time. You recently wrote an open letter. This was an Independence Day letter to America, and it was called A Pledge of Sacred Honor. Yes. And in it, you write, "The national door of principled leadership is wide open."

0: sign a promise of civility. Why is that so important to you?
1: Whether or not they sign a paper advocating civility is irrelevant. It would be helpful if they did. But I'm convinced that any person, man or woman, running for public office should be civil towards their opposite numbers who are trying to beat them. Mm-hmm. I think it's very important. Civility is not only important in the political arena, but in day-to-day activities in all professions. Men and women should be respected and treated civilly. Mm-hmm. With respect.
0: Well, sir, I just want to say personally, you have not only spoken words that are inspiring and lead us, I think, in the right direction, but you've demonstrated them throughout your life. Happy Independence Day, and I thank you for being here again.
2: Admiral Jeremiah Denton was shot down by the North Vietnamese in 1965. He spent nearly 8 years as a captive in the notorious Hanoi Hilton. He famously blinked the words torture in Morse code during an orchestrated propaganda broadcast in 1966. He really exemplified bravery, heroism, and sacrifice shown by American POWs during the Vietnam War. I sat down with Jeremiah Denton to talk about what being a soldier meant to him and the faith that was crucial to his survival when hell was in session. Here's my interview with the late Rear Admiral and former U.S. Senator of Alabama, Jeremiah Denton.
0: Admiral, to begin, 1965, I want to take you back to Vietnam. You're shot down, you land in a river, and they begin fishing you out. What is going through your mind at that moment?
3: Anger, frustration. But before we start, I have to say, all this hero stuff, the only hero of my story is Jesus Christ, not me, okay?
0: Okay. Well, we will definitely get to that as well.
3: Yeah.
0: When you're in there, when they're fishing you out, you're angry, and then they take you and they confine you, they begin to imprison you. What was that like?
3: Well, from there, they took me blindfolded back to Hanoi, put me in a prison. And what was it like? It's a disorientation. You first start fearing you're going to lose track of time, and you mm-hmm. start making calendars on the wall like the mythical prisoners do. Yeah. And then you learn that Sunday's come and it's quiet and you're able to keep track of time, and you're very conscious that you better know the day because you're going to be accountable later when you get home for what happened. And suddenly time and events per time mean a tremendous amount. That's one of the first impressions. Then when you settle down and realize what your condition is, the next thing that comes in is fear. Mm. They're going to torture you for military information or right. for propaganda stuff. When I was shot down, they weren't torturing, but we were scared they were. They mm-hmm. they would put a gun to your head and say, tell us so-and-so or we're going to shoot. And I'd say, well, shoot, and it'd click. But we thought that they might start doing it for real, which mm-hmm. they did in October of that year. And then it was quite a ride from then on.
0: What were they after? I know they wanted biographies, confessions. What were those designed for?
3: Right. The search for military information was not conventional as in wartime. Mm-hmm. For the Japanese and Germans in certain situations it may have been, but for us they knew we didn't know anything. Mm. The plans were being, when I was shot down, were being made in the White House virtually.
0: Right.
3: And nobody knew. No general or admiral knew what was going to happen the next day. So that's one thing they'd like to know. So, and the weaponry, it didn't matter much to them. They couldn't do anything about what we had, so
0: right.
3: they weren't after that. Their strategy and their determination was to bend us to be used, break us to be used for propaganda, because their whole strategy of the war was to go through a few little military dilatory diversions and win the war back in Washington, New York, and mm-hmm. Chicago, and college campuses. And so we were to be broken and to advocate their side in the war. That was their principal objective.
0: Mm-hmm.
3: In that, they, I think, lost that war. They managed to get a few guys to do that, but most of us didn't give them anything credible in that, mm-hmm. in that respect.
0: You all used to come up with fictitious biographies and that sort of thing to pacify
3: yeah.
0: them and to get out.
3: Yeah, and we'd make them torturous for that. to say to unconsciousness, you know, you can't

0: be tortured any further than that, mm-hmm. or pull a guy's arms out of socket, and then he'd give him a biography, and it would be absurd. I had a particularly flamboyant one I would like to see printed on New York Times, and I made them torture me every time they got it. But it was like that.
1: What sort of torture were they doing
0: almost
1: in the beginning?
0: Almost different. Well, mostly the rope tricks by which they would bind you up in ropes, cut off the blood circulation, which sounds nothing, but pretty soon your heart's pounding so hard, trying to send blood through your body that you can hear it pounding, and you pass out after. And then they, maybe the first time that happens to you, you break and give them a biography or something instead. Mm-hmm. Mm-hmm. But after you can take it and pass out, maybe fast a little bit and get real weak, that doesn't work too well. It was hard for them. But men are subject to different levels of pain that they can take, you know.
1: And you were very resolute that you weren't going to give them certainly any military secrets, and you even stashed a little piece of glass in your cell. Why did you do that?
0: Yeah, I'm a little discomfited. I think they've said something in the code about you resist until the point of no return. But there's a weak part in there. I still think I wasn't able to go to that debriefing. Mm-hmm. I was asked, but I couldn't. I was doing something else. But I don't think that we should forget that if you give classified military information, particularly sensitive, that you know about, such as ECM, where you turn it, when you turn it on, how you turn it, you can cost the lives of other men, many men. So you got to think about whether you ever should do that. Shouldn't that be an absolute rule that, to the point of ultimate will or resistance, you don't give classified military information? I intended not to, and I had broken glass in my cell, and in case they started, they give you plenty of days to make up your mind. They threaten you before. If they gotten on that tack, I would have cut my wrists.
1: Tell me about there was a rig they instituted in your cell for 5 days.
0: There were so
1: days.
0: Many rigs. It's kind of complicated. The one you're talking about is when I surrendered to God.
1: Yeah.
0: It was. It's kind of hard to describe. I was down to about 120 pounds at that point. I didn't have any meat on my butt, so I was sitting on this concrete bed with my ankles in stocks and my hands handcuffed behind me in what they called hell cuffs, which is very painful, a gag in my mouth and blindfolded, and they had a rig under my ankles, under my Achilles tendons was a bar, which they could pull on from above on a pulley and push it into my Achilles tendons, and it couldn't go anywhere because my legs are in irons on the top. And
1: so it would just eat away at the Achilles tendon eventually.
0: Right. They got almost halfway through mine. The first, I surrendered after 5 days and nights thinking that they would accept some bland lie, some truths they already knew. They wanted to know what our camp communications was. I was a camp commander. If we had lost those communications, they were very complex, countermeasure type thing we've been working on for a long time. We were heavily relying on it for morale and order and discipline.
1: Right.
0: The chain of command. I wasn't about to give it. But I said, bow cow, I surrender. They took me in and I wrote a bunch of stuff they already knew. And I thought, well, they're gonna let me go because they don't want me to die. That was the key. You had to convince them that your life, they had to take your life. They didn't want to kill us. They wanted to save us and exploit us. So to my surprise and dismay, they put me back in the rig. And it got pretty hopeless. I couldn't think, I couldn't pray and anymore. And I said to God, it's not easy to say, expressed with my whole being, I can't think of anything else to pray. I can't think of any recited prayers. I can't think of any spontaneous prayers. I'm in a desperate situation. If anything happens good out of this, it's going to be yours. You got it. You got me. You got everything about me. The instant I said that, I had been going through alternating periods of feeling heat and feeling chills. I was shaking at that time, and you could hear my chains around the camp. And the instant I willed that, it was like a blanket of warmth, just a whole aura of composure, of no pain. The pain was immediate release, which was in my back. That was the principal part of the pain. And I just went from fear, anxiety,

0: almost an unendurable pain, to complete comfort and assurance and no fear. A few minutes later, the guard came in, the camp commander. This is the only time I know that this happened. The camp commander himself came, a guy we call the Lump. He was a pretty senior guide. He came with the two guards and told him to go in there and break Denton. Break his legs if you have to, but break him. And he was screaming. He was screaming at them. They came in, and one of the boys was about 19 years old, pretty good kid. We called him Smiley. He did his duty. He tortured, but I don't think he liked it. At any rate, he and the other guard started pulling on his pulley. And I just looked at Smiley with a smile, expressing what was in me. I don't hurt. You're not going to break me, and you're not a bad guy. How can you do this to another human being? His face broke, contorted, tears. He yanked the other guard off the pulley and went outside and started screaming at the camp commander. He wasn't going to do that anymore. They're going to have to find somebody else. And 20 minutes later, they came in and put sulfa on my open wounds, released the rig, and carried me out to an isolated place where I supposedly couldn't tell the other guys I hadn't given in.
1: Your faith and your honor.
0: That
1: really
0: was a miracle to me.
1: Yeah. Your faith and your honor really fused in that experience, in all your experience in this time.
0: I don't know why you're throwing honor in there, but faith, yes. Faith, that was the most terrific product of a prayer, of an answer to a prayer that I ever gotten. But all the way through prison, it was like that. They say, you know, anybody in pain or suffering is going to pray. No atheists in foxholes. Some woman with a difficult delivery. They're going to pray, and they're going to get relief of some kind. God's going to help them in some way. Right. And we had so many examples of that because we were in just constant pressure and pain and suffering and fear that we prayed a lot, and we got a lot of answers, and there's nothing new about that. It's throughout the history of the world and in most everybody's lives. And so I don't like to be, you know, praised for receiving grace from God. You always do.
1: But you cooperated with it. And you understood it when it was going on, and some people don't. They waste that suffering. They waste that pain.
0: I don't know about that, but I think most people cooperate when they're in pain and they're getting help.
1: Admiral, at this point, tell me what freedom means to you after this experience, and faith, and how they're really bound in your mind.
0: Well, before the experience, intensely during the experience and intensely after the experience, I've devoted a lot of thought to the relationship between faith and freedom. If you go back to Athens, the first time democracy was really tried, and darn near the last, because the next time it was Switzerland, and they didn't really complete their democracy the way we did. But in Athens, it failed. It became a classic example, which indicated to the political world, the political science world, that democracy won't work. Sooner or later, the people just can't handle it. They get to the point where demagogues, which is a word that came in then, can, knowing that they all have special interests, can demagogically talk to them, get them in groups, mess up the unity of the country, promise them things that they can't afford for the state to give. And in other words, they lack self-discipline and compassion. They're just greedy. That's us. We're greedy. But if you have the self-discipline and compassion, let's say it's morality, our founding fathers realized that if you have sufficient self-discipline and compassion, they knew that morality was necessary. And I'd like to read a quote from George Washington because it's so darn important. This is what our government ought to read now. Of all the dispositions and habits which lead to political prosperity, religion and morals are indispensable supports. Let us with caution indulge the supposition that morality can be maintained without religion. Whatever may be conceded to the influence of refined education on minds of peculiar stature, both reason and experience forbid us to expect that national morality can prevail in exclusion of religious principle. When I came home, after all the meditation on things like that, realizing that compassion and self-discipline are indispensable to a democracy, and that the only source of that kind of morality comes from religion, where your eternal life depends on whether you love your neighbor as you love yourself, which is just compassion.

0: We've thrown that out now, subtly, or by a period of judicial and legislative following the judicial rulings, based on nothing, that you can't have the Ten Commandments in a school, because the kids might look at the Ten Commandments and start thinking about them. Well, the country was built on that. Our founding fathers recognized that God, this nation was based on God. And William Penn said it as well as any, men must choose to be governed by God or condemn themselves to be ruled by tyrants. Why? What happened to those statements which founded this country? We soft people, enjoying the consumption of what the previous good principles have produced in a way of a system blessed by God, and we respecting him. Think of the founding fathers. They came over from a nation where they'd been persecuted from before. They crossed a hazardous ocean. They landed on a hostile shore with Indians in the climate. They, like POWs or any other soldiers, suffered. They knew about the reality of God. And they were able to be formed into a nation which was knowingly dependent upon God. There were numerous references to God. And in addition, the system was, it was a greater revolution than that. It said, all men are created equal, endowed by their creator with certain inalienable rights. Never before. It was God, king, divine right of kings, then the people. God, the revolution says, man, individual man, then government, the servant of the people. And they invented a system to do that. And it worked beautifully for a long time. And starting in about after 1950, the premise was questioned. And now, instead of being one nation under God, we are conscientiously and formally and officially one nation without God. And we're wondering why we're having problems. We haven't seen any problems yet unless this reverses.
1: I want to talk about how you, as an outgrowth of your faith and this conviction and this understanding of freedom, when given the opportunity to go before the cameras and during your interrogation as a POW, you did something extraordinary, and I have tape of that. I want you to look at this and tell me what you're doing here. This is during an interrogation, a television interview.
0: Well, 3 days ago, they hit me for confession. I'd been tortured unconscious a number of times. I gave them what I hope was a not credible confession. Then they told me, set me up on the top of two stools placed on top of each other and told me they were going to do this to me, have me interviewed, and I was to condemn my government.
1: Right.
0: But
1: the blinking thing.
0: Reisner and I prayed about what I should do. Should I just refuse to go to the interview or go and try to blow it up? And the chances of that working were 1,000,000 to 1 because I go there and I defy them and then they burn the tape and torture me some more. But I decided to try that, okay? And I got there and they entered the room, and as they came in, there were these lights like that, and I said, in case they change the words that I intend to say, I'm going to bleep the word torture to prove that they at least had to torture me to get me here. And then when he asked me the questions, they asked me twice, the key sentence being, what do you think of the policy of your government in Vietnam? The first time I said, I don't know what the policy of my government is because the only sources of news I have are North Vietnamese. But whatever the policy of my government is, I support it, and I will support it as long as I live. They asked me another time, and I said, I don't know what the policy is now, but whatever. But I am a member of that government, and it is my job to support it, and I will support it as long as I live. Well, I thought when they dragged me out of there that nobody was ever going to see that, and I was going to get hurt pretty bad. I was hurt pretty bad, the worst torture I ever got after that. But by the grace of God, that Japanese photographer who had been having such interviews and taping tortured confessions knew he had a big scoop. He sneaked out of Hanoi that night, went back to Tokyo and auctioned it off. The first bidder was ABC for $50,000. And I didn't learn until 3 days before I was released that when Red McDaniel, who was in that movie you just showed, he was one of the two shown, told me that he had seen it. I didn't know how much they'd seen it. I didn't know how that a lot of people had seen it.
1: Right, and Navy
0: and
1: intelligence
0: so
1: read
0: grateful
1: torture.
0: To God, that was the most great. Yeah, they read the torture, but I believe they knew guys were already being tortured by the fact that some were confession. I was not proud of that. I was proud that I defied them.
1: What is the message you would give people? What should they remember?

0: as a result of this interview and your experience?
1: Semper Fidelis, always faithful.
2: That is all the time we have for now. Be sure to catch us next week. Until then, a very happy Independence Day, and we will be scouting the world over for all that is seen and unseen. On behalf of the staff and crew of EWTN News, thank you for watching. I'm Raymond Arroyo. Bye now.

In the beginning was the Word. The Word was with God. And the Word was God. All that came to be had life in him, and that life was the light of men, a light that shines in the dark, a light that darkness could not overpower.

We're going to continue with John the Baptist. You know, at one point we talked about his witness, how he said he was not the Christ. He wasn't going to pretend to be somebody he wasn't, which is something we do all the time today. Everybody has this kind of pretend person they are, and some people, especially these that are name droppers. You ever see a name dropper? First time they see you, they meet you, oh, I know so-and-so. Who cares? You can stand on your own. So we do have a tendency to want to pretend to be somebody we're not, to possess things we don't possess. And so we're in this kind of mode of pretense. Well, John the Baptist wasn't. So he explains everybody, and then Jesus is there in their midst, and he begins. He chooses his apostles. There's the great miracle at Cana when Jesus changes water into wine as a prefiguring of changing wine into his blood, into his body and blood. Well, there are now two men, one a precursor, announcing, witnessing to the one who is to come. And the one that John the Baptist spoke of, it said, there is one in your midst whose sandals I am not worthy to loosen. Well, Jesus has spoken now to Nicodemus. One night, you know, he's the man who couldn't understand what it meant to be born again. And he asked a foolish question, you know, was I returned into my mother's womb again? I mean, what is this born again? And Jesus said, you know, you're a doctor of the law and you don't understand. Well, it's after all of that and more. Jesus, right before the Passover, goes up to Jerusalem. And in the temple, he found people selling cattle, sheep, and pigeons, and money changers. Now, all of these were legitimate businesses, setting up their counters,

But they weren't supposed to be in the temple. You had to buy these things there if you wanted to sacrifice to the Lord. But now you see, they started here and they're coming closer and closer until the temple itself is of no value to them. The awe is left. The awesomeness of nearing even the presence of God has left. It's big business. We got to get closer to where the people are. Well, we all know what happened. We all know that Jesus got extremely angry and he said he would destroy this temple. Well, it's a matter here of Jesus now is almost doing what John the Baptist did. You remember what John the Baptist did? "You brood of vipers," he said. Goes out and tells Herod and Herodias, "It's not lawful for you to live together. You've taken your brother's wife. It's against the law." And oh, he just raves and rants. Now we see Jesus. We see Jesus cleansing the temple of the money changers, of all the people in there that were greedy and had no desire for God. Well, after all that, we see Jesus working now. We see Jesus becoming more and more visible. And we see John now becoming kind of in the background. Just as it should be. And Jesus then goes to his disciples in the Judean countryside. And he stayed with them there and baptized. And he said at the same time John was baptizing. So there was a point when Jesus was baptizing, John was baptizing. Now some of John's disciples had open discussion about purification. So they went to John and said, "Rabbi, the man who was with you on the far side of the Jordan, the man to whom you bore witness, is baptizing now, and everybody's going to him." Now, you know, that's an amazing state. Why? Because they knew John said, "This is the one." They heard the Father's voice. They knew this was the anointed one of God. And yet they clung to their own little group. They weren't broad enough to say, if this is the man that John bore witness of, if this is the man that John said, "There is one great among you who will baptize you with water and the Spirit." Well, it's amazing to me that they were jealous. Jealous. You know, I find that in the church. It's amazing, amazing, amazing. You find pro-life groups quarreling amongst each other. You find people devoted to Our Lady that have all kinds of organizations that they quarrel among each other, and who's doing this, and who's doing that, and who's doing this, and who's doing that. And you just want to say, "Hey, everybody, get your act together, will you? Keep your eyes on Jesus. Don't worry about your little John the Baptist running around. They're only vehicles that God uses to get you to him. You got to put aside the vehicle. You're not supposed to have devotion to founders or foundresses. You're supposed to have devotion to the Lord whom these founders and foundresses followed." And that's unhealthy competition.

every organization that is spiritual in nature or moral in nature that is leading the people to God ought to embrace every other religion, every other organization, at least those, especially those, not least, but especially those in the same church. What's the difference if you belong to a Marian Center or a Legion of Mary or a Sodality? What is all this bickering? What is all this frustration? What is all this mountain climbing that you do? Are you there for a position? So you're president of the Sodality. Lord, save us. Who cares? Who cares? There's nobody in the world knows you're president of your Sodality. It's an office. It's a job. The important is Jesus Christ the Lord or Mary his mother. You know, if every Catholic organization ever got its act together and really respected and loved and worked together with every other organization, we'd have a renewed church. But we all like John the Baptist, apostles, disciples rather. They were jealous. They said, look, Master, this man is also baptizing. Now what? As if it took something away from John. John has served his purpose. It's time to go. And Jesus and John replied, a man can only claim what is given to him from heaven. He answered. I am convinced if all the pro-life groups got together and worked for a common cause instead of everybody in his own little niche, it would be a tremendous force. And John said, you yourselves bear me out. I said, I am not the Christ. I said, I am the one who was sent in front of him. And then he says this beautiful, beautiful statement. He said, the bride is only for the bridegroom. And yet the bridegroom's friend who stands there and listens is glad when he hears the bridegroom's voice. You know, you can't even imagine the utter unselfishness of St. John the Baptist. He had one thing in mind. He was single-minded. Blessed are the pure of heart. And that's what it means. When the Lord said in the Beatitudes, blessed are the pure of heart. They shall see God. Well, John the Baptist was pure of heart. He had a single mind. He didn't care anything about himself, and he didn't care anything about anybody else. I don't mean indifferent. It means he wasn't tied down by people's opinion of him to push him forward. And he said, no, no, no. I am a precursor. I am the one who announces him. I do not take his place. He said, the bride is only for the bridegroom. His friend listens and stands and is glad when he hears the bridegroom's voice. And this same joy I feel. And my joy is complete. He was happy when he knew that Jesus, the mission of Jesus, was beginning to take root. His disciples were jealous. Because they had themselves in there. They wanted their own little famous niche. They wanted to be admired by the people. They wanted to be the disciples of the great prophet. Suddenly they see someone getting more attention, someone else getting more popular, more loved by the people. You see, that's the essence of jealousy. It seeks self above all things and everyone. And John explained to him, wait a minute. You know, it's an amazing

phenomena, but very often men and women are married, get well, they get along well together until a child comes along. And if the child is the fruit of their love and supposedly to bring them closer together, sometimes the wife gets jealous or the husband gets jealous. They're getting too much attention. They're spending too much time with them. They get all of this because they don't have the spirit of John the Baptist. They're not saying, he must increase and I must decrease. And John goes on and he said, he must grow greater, I must grow smaller. He knew his role, he never veered from it. He who comes from above is above all others. He's greater than I am. He was born of the earth, is earthly himself, and speaks in an earthly way, but he who comes from heaven bears witness to the things he has seen and heard. There he's talking about the divinity of Jesus. He said, I am of earth. He was the last prophet, John the Baptist. But he said, I only speak of earthly things. But the one who is sent from heaven can speak of what he has seen and heard. I cannot speak of what I have seen and heard. I do not come from the Father. I come from earth. My mother was Elizabeth. My father, Zachariah. I am of this world. The bridegroom comes from the Father. And he is the one you must go to. I am preparing the way. He said, even if his testimony is not accepted, though all who do accept his testimony are attesting to the truthfulness of God, since he whom God has sent speaks God's words. He is really setting his disciples straight. He says, Jesus comes from heaven. And he's been sent to you. And whatever Jesus says, you must listen to, because those very words come from God. How many of you listen to this book? How many of you read this gospel? How many of you know what's in it? Because every word that Jesus speaks, you know, some of the Bibles, I find a little bit distracting, but I think it's a good idea. Some of the Bibles have all the words of Jesus in red, so you can pick them up faster. I find red a little hard to read, but it's a good idea if you just went through the scriptures sometime and picked out what Jesus said. Do we live by that? That's what John the Baptist said. Don't go by the world. Don't go by what this one says or that one says. Go by Jesus. He is the one you're sure was sent by God. And then he goes out. He said, God gives him the Spirit without reserve. This is John the Baptist speaking. The Father gives Jesus the Spirit without reserve. So don't go around looking for another Messiah. There are no other Messiahs. You follow the enemy. You are being deceived by the enemy, who promised you everything of this world. And you see how John the Baptist, he knows he's of earth and he's willing to give it up. He knows Jesus is of heaven and he says, listen to him. He's got the word. He is the word. The Father sent him. And he's got the Spirit without reserve. He has the fullness of the Spirit, and the Father loves the Son as has trusted everything to him. Ooh, the knowledge that John the Baptist had.

that knowledge is phenomenal. Here's a man not too long ago who said, I don't know him. And then suddenly he sees him. And he has to keep coming back and telling his disciples, the one I saw, the one I witnessed to. And now he describes fully. And you have to know that Jesus and John must have spoken into the night at some time or other. They must have known each other in some way, maybe unknown to their apostles and disciples. They must have spoken. No one could tell John the Baptist all of this except God himself. No one. You see, where there is truth, there is no jealousy. I don't know about you, but I think jealousy is one of the worst evils in the world. It's been the cause of murder and evil things. Anger, hatred, greed. It's all because we try to put ourselves above someone, or we feel unloved or unjust. We feel others are unjust. We feel others are depriving us of something if they give something to someone else. And it's all me, myself, and I. And we begin to hate, we begin to be suspicious, we begin to be covetous. That's what these disciples were doing with John. They were coveting their great prophet. They wanted to protect him from this other popular man. But John has said, he's the bridegroom. I'm only the bridegroom's friend. And he goes on. Anyone who believes in the Son has eternal life. It's John saying that. But anyone who refuses to be in this, to believe in the Son, will never see life. And the anger of God stays on him. Stays on him. And this is all John the Baptist. You know, if you're having a problem with faith, and today I don't question some of you do, because nothing seems to be stable in so many areas. You read one catechism, it says this. You read another catechism, it says that. You do this, you do that, and you get all kind of feedback. You read papers from theologians, you read magazines and newspapers, everything contradicts the other. Who do you believe? And John the Baptist has the answer. He's got it right here, chapter 3, verse 28 to 36. If you're having problems with faith, I would read this once a day. Why? Because I think by reading it, you will understand who Jesus Christ, Son of God, is. If you're a New Ager and you're having problems, and you're asking some piece of crystal to direct your life, you're really in trouble. Because Jesus, all you stargazers who run around spending hundreds and thousands of dollars trying to figure out what star is influencing your life today, nothing God has created influences your life. Only God influences your life. Get that in your head. No star and no group of stars even know you exist. It is the Lord God who directs your life. He is the one who loves you. He is the one who created you before time began. He is the one who sent his Son to live and to die for you. No star decides you're going to have a good day or a bad day. You make choices in favor of Jesus, and then you have a good day or a bad day. But something between you and God, you are not a victim of gravity. Child of God.

And that's why I say you must read St. John Gospel and read over and over. That even if his testimony is not accepted, it is nonetheless true. You are the one that will suffer if you don't accept the testimony of Jesus, that he is sent by God. It says here, anyone who believes in the Son has eternal life, and anyone who refuses to believe in the Son will never see life. He's talking about heaven. Will never see heaven. And the anger of God stays on him. That's hell. Because we have made a choice. Bad, nonetheless, we make choices. John was not going to fall into the pit of wanting to please people. I know some of you ministers and priests really advise people to do sinful things just to please them. You really don't say what the church teaches because you're afraid. Why don't you read about John the Baptist? Why don't you ask the Lord to give you the courage to stand alone if you have to? But to tell the truth with love and compassion. Because if you as a teacher have itching ears, you can imagine what those who listen to you will have. If you want to hear only what you want to hear and you put aside everything else, John the Baptist was not going to do that. He was not going to fall into the pit of pride and lies. He wanted the truth. He wanted to know, and he explained to his disciple, I am the bridegroom's friend. I am not the bridegroom. I am not the one who is sent to you. I am one to prepare the way. For all mountains will be made low and all valleys raised high. That's what you should be. Because I believe that Jesus will come again. Oh, I'm not talking about the second coming. God comes in every century in different ways to help his people, to convert his people. I believe the Immaculate Heart of Mary will triumph, and I believe, and I will say it over, on December 8th, 1988, began the conversion of Russia through a horrible earthquake. But at least brought people together of every nation. It exposed hearts, people's hearts. The hearts of people who said, I will help even one who does not believe as I believe, or even one who has persecuted me or hates me. My friends, we live in serious times. We live in times of great grace and the power of the Spirit and the power of Mary Immaculate's heart. Her heart will triumph. She has promised us that at Fatima. The Lord God will work through his mother, and Russia one day will be converted, and we will have a time of peace. But before that happens, there will be chaos. But you and I, in the midst of it all, must and should have peace and joy in our hearts. God bless you.

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0: Welcome. Well, you're at home with Jim and Joy, and you are an important part of our EWTN family, and we're so delighted that you've welcomed us into your home. You know that we would love to hear from you, so send us an email with a question or a comment to jimandjoy@ewtn.com. Now, today we're welcoming to our show Father Joseph Spence. Now, Father was born and raised in New York State, and at 18 years of age, he moved to Italy to join the Franciscan family of Mary Immaculate and was ordained a Catholic priest in 2015 in Fermo, Italy. And he has been teaching since 2019 on the Shroud of Turin at the Pontifical Anthenium Regina Apostolorum in Rome, and on St. Therese of the Child Jesus and St. Elizabeth of the Trinity at the Tresinium in Rome. Now, Father Joseph also teaches on Eastern and Western Christian spirituality. He is currently working on various publications in the field of studies and divides his time between study, priestly ministry, and his religious family. And today he is here with us to share about the spirituality of Saint Therese in his book, Living the Little Way, Six Keys to the Spirituality of Saint Therese. It's a wonderful book. We so enjoyed it. You can get this book at EWTNRC.com.
1: It's also by Tan Publishing.
0: Yeah, and we were just sharing with Father the feel of it, the font of it. It's a beautiful book, and it's nice to have at your bedside if you're one who likes to do your spiritual reading before you go to bed. It's a great book.
1: Yeah.
0: Father did a great job.
1: Yeah, it's quality. Mm-hmm. We're talking about not even the content is what we really need. But you know what? We read so many books, two books a week, and really some of the publishing of some of these books, you can't even read what's there.
0: It's so laborious.
1: But this is a hardcover book. And then when I saw it, it was small. I'm saying, am I going to be able to read this? And somehow the font is just very readable for somebody that wears glasses and everything.
0: Page size is great. Tan just did a great job with it.
1: This is just great. And his subjects, Saint Therese, The Little Way. Do you understand what The Little Way is about? We might know Saint Therese of Lisieux, The Little Way. What does that mean? Well, I really don't know what it means. So he's going to tell you about The Little Way, Saint Therese's experience of the mysteries of the Child Jesus and the Holy Face. Why did she include that in her title? Mm-hmm. Why did she include those things, those ways? Jesus as a spouse. So we think of that mostly with religious people, that's their spouse, you're my spouse.
0: But it's for everybody.
1: But Therese in the church says, no, everyone's a spouse, even if you're a man, because it's about your soul.
0: Well, the Word of God says it from the Shema, as we should love the Lord our God with all of our heart, soul, minds, and strength. And then Jesus takes it a little bit further in the New Testament. But whether we're married or single or religious or priests or nuns or sisters,
1: we're called to be the spouse of the Lord. Okay, so we got, and then the Blessed Virgin Mary and spiritual maternity and Therese. Why is Mary so important to her? She lost a mother at a very early age. The passion and death, Therese's passion and death of love. So he's going to unpack all of this. For those of you who are really devotees of Therese, I think this is going to be good. For those of us that just kind of know her name and she's a little flower, we could say a few things, but we don't know the depth of who she was. We're really going to learn a lot. I know I am. We'll be right back. Plenty more to come. Please don't go away.

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10: 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It's a good way to form you, to educate you in the beautiful way of St. Therese. Well, Father, we're delighted to have you. 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
11: At 18 years of age, that's something.
12: Yeah. Well, today's my birthday, so I'm turning 36.
10: Yes.
12: So I've been there 18 years. So, good question. Well, my mom, we all trust our moms, right? So she told me that that I was four when I asked her. We were driving back in the car together from school. She was a single mom. She raised us six kids by herself. She raised us in the Catholic faith. So she would take me to Mass every day before taking me to preschool. And she said one day after school, she was driving me home, and I just asked her, well, Mom, how do you know if God's calling you to be a priest? And she was surprised that her four-year-old son asked her that question, and she said, well, maybe you just feel it inside. And I said, well, she has two versions of my response, but I guess I said either, well, I just know, or I just think that God wants me to be a priest.
11: Wow.
12: So I don't remember that singular episode, but I do remember walking hand in hand with her in the preschool thinking about priesthood. So I do remember that, and in the years after. And then, it's a long story, but anyway, we moved to Michigan. Didn't feel too comfortable. I was with a lot of Christians, but not sharing, my Catholic faith. And so I kind of, I guess, repressed my Catholic faith in a certain sense and my vocation. I lived my private Catholic faith, but I didn't want anyone to know about it because I thought, if someone finds out about this, I won't have any more friends for all of junior high and all of high school. Well, maybe I was wrong, but anyway, unfortunately, I hid it, even for myself. But to make a long story short, I was kind of battling, kind of like Jonah, kind of like a lot of, personages in the Bible. Because I said, Lord, I want to be happy, and I want to get married. And long story short, I just realized that He knows what will make me happy. So that's what finally tipped the balances into following Him.
10: So then you went to Rome.
12: Yes, so I moved to Rome. Yep. When I was 18.
10: And you didn't speak any Italian.
12: Just had learned a little bit before, but not too much. Yeah.
10: So brave of you.
11: And then you kind of pursued this spirituality theology, which I read this, and for some reason I didn't even know that was kind of like an avenue to really study in. But tell us, what does that mean, spirituality theology?
12: Yeah, definitely.

definitely. Well, it's a niche in theology. So my foundress, she was really like a mother. You're a mother, so you know what that means. She's a spiritual mother. So she kind of saw that in me, you know, the ability to study and stuff. So she pushed me, she encouraged me to study our patron saints, Colby and

0: with you, because you're saying I was very young, you know, your father wasn't present, your mother's doing the best she can to raise you in the faith and so on, this whole area, and I'm not an expert in Therese at all. I've learned so much through your books. It's the first book I've really read, you know, on her. But yeah, I mean, she's, her story, her life is all about loss, you know. And so she especially identifies, I think, people with loss. You lost a mother, you lost a father, you lost siblings, whatever. So tell us about The Little Way. You have seven areas. So many of us have just heard Saint Therese and her little way, but you know, what does that mean? Why is she coined in that way? Does this mean she's, was she kind of weak or flaky or strong, or like what is that about, The Little Way? So please share with us.
1: Good question. I guess that's the big question, right? that's her message. That's what everyone talks about, and rightly so, because that's what she wanted to spread out to the world. I think to be little, you have to be humble, like Jesus and Mary. So Little Way is kind of following their footsteps. It's about complete surrender to God and to His mercy and to His justice. You know, Therese would say, I expect just as much from God's justice as I do from His mercy. Mm-hmm. So that's kind of the end discovery, which also starkly contrasted with what kind of the spiritual climate that she was breathing in. That there was Jansenism at the time, so that was kind of a fake current of spirituality that depicted God as a terrible judge. You know, if you go to the house where she lived in France, it's a museum now in Lisieux, Les Buissonnais. There's still a picture of the time depicting God with a lightning, you know, bolt in his hand, about to punish a sinner, you know. So that was the kind of spiritual climate that she was soaking in. It's almost miraculous how she was able to do just a 180 degrees turnabout, a conversion, I would say. And part of our spirituality today is really thanks to her. So that's the arrival point. But she got there kind of, it was something that matured during her whole life. Now, I don't have time to tell her whole story, but anyway, just read The Story of a Soul. But there were many influences. We really have to thank her holy parents, her holy father, St. Louis Martin, for his tenderness, his goodness as a father. And that really shaped her image of God the Father, again, which was a stark contrast to the way God was perceived at the time, and perhaps even today. Paradoxically, it's when her father fell ill and died that she actually started turning more explicitly to God the Father.
0: Yeah, that was an amazing story. You have so many facts there. But I didn't realize that he suffered with some mental illness at the end of his life there. Maybe something was going on within his brain that he kind of wandered away and got lost or something. I didn't know any of
2: this. He disappeared.
0: And then he thought somebody might attack his daughters or something. He was ready to fight for her.
1: Yes.
0: Yeah,
1: so
0: wow.
1: There was a lot going on there. I mean, he had cerebral arteriosclerosis. So that's hardening of the arteries in his brain, which, of course, they didn't realize at the time. He was diagnosed by doctors years later after his death. You know, they kind of pinpointed what that might have been. He suddenly disappeared for 4 days shortly after Therese's entrance. Now, she entered when she was 15. Mm-hmm. She was born in 1873, died in 1897. So she entered when she was only 15. And a few months after her entrance, he suddenly disappeared. They found him, thankfully, 4 days later in a completely different town. Yeah. A year passes by. He, again, thinks there's a battle raging this year, takes out his revolver to defend his daughters. And they call their uncle, the mother who had died, her brother. And he whisked him off to the psychiatric ward of the hospital nearby, where he would stay for 3 years. Okay.
0: Mm-hmm. So she lost her mom when she was about four years old. Father was so critical in her life and wonderful. Did she have eight or nine sisters?
1: So there were nine children in all.
0: Okay. In all.
1: Five of them survived. So she had two brothers and two sisters who died in their early months of age. Only one, Helen, died when she was five. Her father never got over that that loss.
0: Mm-hmm. How many of them became sisters?
1: All five of them.
0: All five in the same place?
1: Four of them in the Carmelite convent in Lisieux, and one of the sisters, kind of the ugly duckling, which would be Léonie, she became a Visitant Dan nun in Caen, which is nearby.
2: Mm-hmm. Well, and you think of for the child of Saint Therese, and at 4 years old, the devastation to lose her mother, right? So then she clings to her sister, right? So tell us about that journey with her sister Pauline.
1: Right, right. I mean, that shaped her journey with her sisters and with Mary. We can maybe tie that in, I don't know. But her sister Celine, who was older, Therese was the youngest, you know, of

0: 9, her sister Celine threw herself into the eldest sister's arms, Marie, saying, on the day of the funeral, at the funeral, saying, well, from now on, from today on, you will be my mother. Mm. And Thérèse, who always imitated Celine, threw herself into Pauline's arms, who was the second oldest, saying, well, from today, Pauline, you will be my mother. Mm-hmm. So Thérèse had many motherly figures. She had, you know, her mother Zélie, who died when she was four. She had the wet nurse for a year and a half. Zélie was unable to breastfeed Thérèse, so she was whisked away 13 kilometers, 10 miles away in the countryside, and she was away from her family as an infant. Mm. She had her sister Pauline, but she entered the cloister, the Carmel in Lisieux, when she was only 10. She fell gravely ill. She just couldn't take it anymore. She had lost too many mothers. Mm-hmm. And she was suddenly healed by an apparition. That's what her sisters talk about in the testimonies for the process of beatification. They talk about a 4 to 5 minute apparition of Mary, where the statue of Our Lady of the Smile suddenly took life, and she smiled on her and healed her. And that's when she geared in and focused in on her relationship with Mary. She realized that Mary was that mother that no one can take from us.
1: Mm. That's powerful.
0: Yeah.
1: Mm-hmm. Yeah. Having lost my mom at age 5. Ah. So now as I read this, and that really, I didn't know that, because I haven't read a book on her until your book, and I'm saying, wow, because I know that when I was my aunt, who kind of helped to raise me, as well as my sisters, but she had a great devotion to Saint Thérèse. Hmm. And she said, you know, your mom asked me to be involved in your life to help raise you. And sometimes she would say, I smell flowers, and I think it's Thérèse or it's Our Lady. And so I didn't know the background. So I'm saying, well, that's really interesting, you know. I do have a beautiful statue of Saint Thérèse
2: on your bedside from his aunt.
0: Mm-hmm. Look at that, stories intertwine. Right? Yeah.
1: But, you know, this has helped me, you know, just to say, wow, I need to reach out to her more. But, you know, these saints are great because even though you're not asking sometimes, they're there. They're in your life anyway. Mm-hmm. They're doing it.
0: Yeah.
1: If you just cooperate more, you're going to get a lot more. You know what I'm saying?
0: It's like your mom, I don't know, but moms love their children when the children have no idea what being loved means, or you know,
2: or when they hurt you the most, you still love them, because that's what moms do, because that's God's heart, right? I mean, and we get to share that with our children, and when they've done nothing, and God says, love them unconditionally, and it's like, so okay, Lord.
1: Finally, for her with Our Lady, then it's like, this is the mother that never leaves. Mm. Mm. And she came into that. Tell us a little bit more about her life when she was at home. Kind of the impression that I get is she was catered to in a special way. I thought I read someplace. I might not be right. But, you know, like people would comb her hair. She didn't even have to comb her own hair.
0: Mm-hmm.
1: I mean, that's pretty incredible. You know what I mean? You don't have to comb your own hair.
0: Good thing she got a cut when she became a nun, right?
2: Right. Because no one's going to do that for you.
1: And then she couldn't make it up the steps that time, or she wasn't strong enough to do it, or maybe she just didn't want to do it. And like a mother or somebody would take her and carry her up the steps.
0: Yeah.
1: And I guess this all fits into the little way again.
0: Definitely, yeah.
1: So how? Because I think some of her sisters thought she was a little bratty or maybe like spoiled or something. But it was her life.
0: That's what the sisters in the monastery thought.
1: Mm-hmm. Okay. Sisters in the monastery.
0: Exactly.
1: That's what I meant.
0: I get confused. Sisters. We're all sisters. Brothers. So that's the historical foundation of Thérèse's Little Way. That's probably the earliest point which she draws from, consciously or unconsciously, when finding her little way when she was 21, you know, so many years later. So she was three and 4 years old in Alençon, where she was born and raised until her mother died. You can visit that house even today. It's a museum now. There is a rough, steep little staircase with tall steps. She was unable to climb them. Mm-hmm. So she would just keep calling out, Mama, Mama, until the mom would come down, pick her up in her arms, and bring her up, you know.
1: Beautiful.
0: And she then kind of bounced that same concept off when she came to Rome to ask the Pope, Pope Leo XIII, permission to enter Carmel when she was only 15. And along the way, she saw for the first time elevators in the hotels. And she would use that years later in her The Story of a Soul to talk about how, you know, she was too small to reach perfection, but she realized that Jesus' arms were her elevator, just like her mother's arms had been her elevator in her earliest years.
2: Right.
0: And her desire to become a saint, she realized she wasn't yet a saint, but she was soon going to die. She had tuberculosis. So she said, well, how can I do this? I have very little time. I want to become a saint. I'm not a saint.
1: Yeah.
0: What can I do? Be yourself, Lord, my sanctity. Mm-hmm. No. So that is also the little way.
1: I was sharing that with an older person who's really suffering some things, and I was sharing with her about the elevator illustration and how, you know, that she was, you know, meek and weak herself, but somehow God, you know, right.

0: when elevators were starting to come in at that time.
1: Exactly.
0: So she said, you know, God gives me an elevator, and I go, and you know, this person who's elderly and really hurting said, I love that. I have to think about that. I have to meditate upon that. I could just tell that yearning to say, at this point in my life, I need an elevator, Lord.
2: God, come reach down and carry me.
0: Exactly. I'm going to take a break at this point, hold you over for the final segment. And so the book is Living the Little Way by Father Joseph Spence here, TAN Publishing. You can go to ewtanrc.com and get it as well. We'll be right back. Plenty more to come. Don't go away.

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1: The Holy Reminder of the Week is the Holy Face Brown Wool Scapular. 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
0: The National Eucharistic Pilgrimage continues. In honor of America's 250th year, join pilgrims on a walk with Jesus, present in the Eucharist. Let us proclaim that we are one nation under God as our Eucharistic Lord arrives in the birthplace of America. 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
2: Finishing our conversation with Father Joseph, and Father, I want to go to, you know, her titles. I mean, it's a lot, right?
3: Yeah.
2: Therese, Saint Therese, but Therese of the Child Jesus. Okay, get that to some degree. And the Holy Face. I don't know what else she would have added over time if she lived longer. So what is with the title, the Child Jesus and the Holy Face? Was she there at the beginning? Did she grow? What was happening?
3: Yeah, good question. Well, even today, we have the custom of taking religious last names. So my founder's mother, Maria Elisabetta Patrizzi, chose for me the name, for example, Father Joseph of the Holy Family and of Saint Therese of the Child Jesus. So it's a custom that was before her and that's current even today. So she chose both of these titles, but they came with time. So The first one, she recounts this in The Story of a Soul, she was going to for the first time to visit the Carmel of Lisieux with her sister Pauline, who would soon be entering shortly after. So she was only 10 years old. And she was thinking out of bed. Oftentimes she'd say, I was thinking, so she was meditating out of bed and thought how beautiful it would be if I could, in the future, take the name of Sister Therese of the Child Jesus, because she loved the Child Jesus. Right. She was only a child. Mm-hmm. The prioress, at the time, when she came and knew about her vocation, said, if you become a Carmelite, I'd love to give you the name Sister Therese of the Child Jesus. But they hadn't talked to each other before. Mm-hmm. So she said, well, I found that as a gift of Jesus. So that was what was given to her when she entered.
2: Okay.
3: Again, when her father fell sick, and this is, it was strong for me to find this out, really striking. So she, when her father fell ill, had those episodes of disappearing, taking out his revolver and being interned in the psychiatric ward of the hospital. And she chose to, in the meantime, between the two episodes, she chose to add to her name of the Holy Face. Mm-hmm. Because she realized in the veiling, the clothing ceremony, she realized that, well, she was looking for light, for inspiration. She found that in St. John of the Cross, another Carmelite mystic. She found that in a special way in the Holy Face, in the sufferings of our Lord and his

0: Passion, she was able to identify her father's humiliations with Jesus and even her own.
1: Mm. So the holy face, in the sense she's speaking about it, has to do with the suffering of Jesus. His face was marred beyond human semblance, mm. Isaiah tells us. And what was going on with the image of Jesus? Was there anything with that? The Shroud of Turin was a little bit after, maybe? Or was it Veronica's veil? Like what?
0: Right. Funny you should ask that. I teach on the Shroud, so I would have liked to believe that the Shroud had influenced her, but actually the first photograph was taken of the Shroud a year after she died and exploded in the world. Her sister Celine drew a picture of the Shroud of Turin. But anyway, she was influenced by Veronica's veil, which became the holy face of Tours, mm-hmm. only 30 years, the devotion started spreading only 30 years before she was born. So it was a recent devotion. She subscribed to the confraternity of the holy face when she was 12,
1: wow.
0: and that's when that started.
1: Okay.
0: Yeah.
1: Well, Father, thank God we have you for tomorrow.
2: Yes.
1: Because there's so much you need to unpack here. Living the Little Way, Six Keys of the Spirituality of Saint Thérèse of Lisieux. If you have any interest at all, you really need to get this book. So many great insights, so many pictures that are in here, so many accounts from various people. I was really taken back in the 1800s of how much testimony there was to her life. And Father has really unearthed or uncovered so much that will enrich your relationship with Saint Thérèse. And it should be a relationship. She wants to be involved in your life. She said something, he'll give us the phrase, you know, she'll be doing more in heaven, you know, than on earth. And I'm gonna shower out flowers, whatever that means in terms of blessings upon you. You're an important part of this EWTN family. You're never alone, and you're always at home with Jim and Joy. Bye now.

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0: 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Serra, ever forward, never back. 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
2: Hello, I'm Janet Williams. 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
0: The National Eucharistic Pilgrimage continues in the birthplace of America. 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
5: With deepest humility, I adore you, my Lord and my God. 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

Welcome to our new series on God's masterpieces. I'm Father Thomas Dubé, Marist priest based in Washington, D.C., though I entertain the fond hope of being something of a vagabond for the Lord. Together, you and I are going to take a closer look at the saints. Unconventional as it may be, I want to begin with a story, and it has some points that deal and point at and amplify, help along our series theme. Not too long ago, I was in a large metropolitan area for 2 weeks giving a series of lectures, a mini course to cloistered nuns. And during the first week I was there, I received a phone call from a priest. And he told me that he was, perhaps still is, a chaplain at a large federal penitentiary, about an hour away by car. Then a series of surprises came. He came to see me, asked for a chat, and we sat down and chatted. And the first thing that he said to me, or nearly the first, was, "Would you give a lecture on contemplation to a group of our prisoners?" I was mildly surprised, answer pleasantly. And so I said, "Sure, I'd be glad to, some evening after supper," finished with the work for the nuns that day. Now, the second surprise came when, during our chat, he told me that there would be about 20, 25 there for the chat. I was surprised at that. And they, when I got there, I found out were pleasantly interested, deeply, obviously interested in contemplative prayer. And the third surprise was that a group of them, so I found out, was and are, I trust, members of Third Order Carmel. They asked this priest, they wanted to really live a serious and a deep prayer life and spiritual life. And that was terrific. So that would include daily mass, meditation each day, spiritual reading. And the next surprise was, I found out that they were studying St. Teresa of Avila, one of the very best on the subject of deep intimacy with the Trinity. That was terrific. So I gave the lecture to them that evening, and the next surprise came when during the question period after the lecture, they were so enthusiastic, this group, that one of the prisoners, now this is a federal penitentiary, these people are not in jail for traffic violation. There are serious crimes accused of, and perhaps in many cases guilty. In any event, this one prisoner, he seemed to be about the happiest guy there. He insisted, in a nice way, he was pressing me to come back and give a series on St. John of the Cross, the whole course being 40 lectures. And I thought to myself, and I said to him, "But yeah, that would be wonderful, but you just don't do that sort of thing. I'd have to lodge in the prison for about a month. And as far as I know, they just don't allow that to happen." In any event, I put that little surprise in. It's true. Every bit of this story is just factual. I put that in to indicate how enthusiastic he and the others seemed to be in that same department. Then, last of all, I was surprised, and in a way, most of all, when this priest told me in a chat, it was not part of the evening lecture, he said to me, "You know, some of these prisoners," he put it in general, whether that was two or three or four, one could hardly believe it was a large number, but anyhow, "some," he said, "of these men are saintly." Now, most of us priests do not use the word saint easily. It's a question of heroic virtue. It's a question of profoundly

deep intimacy with the Trinity, concerning which part of that we have spoken in other series. In any event, he made that point that some of them have not only repented of whatever it is they did wrong, not only are rather better, saintly was the word he used. And by the way, this priest was, in my judgment, A1 in every way, a solid citizen, intelligent, and I'm pretty sure a man of deep prayer himself. In any event, I should like to ask a few questions in view of this little story, because it nicely introduces the theme of our 13-part series. And the first question is, how could this happen in a prison? Most people would think it's about the most unlikely place to find anybody interested in intimacy with God. Deep prayer life, deep conversion. How could this happen? What explains it is part of that same question. And we'll get to answering a good bit of this as we go on in our series. If this kind of conversion, not only to the state of grace, friendship, basic friendship with God, but intimacy with God and a deepening prayer life, if this can happen in a high security prison, well, it can happen anywhere. It can happen in your life and in my life. And that raises our next question, introducing our theme, is what we are doing, of course, in this first program, raises a question, am I willing to learn about this deep prayer, deep conversion, and the saints? That's what we're going to talk about, the saints. We've done a fair bit on this other, especially the deep prayer, but I want to really concentrate on these men and women who not only say the right things, they do it, and to heroic degrees of sanctity and depth in God. Am I willing to learn, and are all of us willing to try and really work at it in our own spiritual lives? I would like, therefore, our story being completed, to share with you some of the things we're going to cover in this series, in this little listing of our areas of concern, not complete by any means. Who are the saints? I'm going to talk about that. Are they just kind of real special people, nuns and priests, bishops and so on, and monks? Is that it? The answer is, of course, yes, there are lots of those saints. But they are also married men and women. There are quite a number. Many of you would be surprised how many married saints there are. And we will notice some of them. Next, there are laborers among the saints. There are farmers. There are doctors, yes, medical doctors, lawyers, even kings and queens, a few of them, boys and girls. Even youngsters can reach a high degree of sanctity when they respond fully to God's grace. Anybody can reach a high degree of sanctity if we respond fully to God's grace. And so there are adolescents. There are saints in all age groups. Second area I want to question, I will give you a question for a second area. Why are these people the most attractive and fascinating persons in the human race? They really are. Some of them really also have a great sense of humor. As a matter of fact, I think a good number of them do. But that's not the most fascinating sort of thing on the globe, humor, good as it is. It's also good, medical people tell us, for our physical health as well as our psychological health. But in any event, why are these people way beyond in attractiveness and fascinating power than the lesser of us in the human race? Our third question, how can we and how will we show why these people, the saints, are the most sure answers to the boredom and inner emptiness of our world? Our world is just full of people who are jaded. Well, now that's a little bit overstatement. There are many people bored to death. Jadedness is a little bit too strong to say that there are many, but there are people who are jaded. They've seen

at all. They're washed up. So they give the appearance. I don't want to judge their inner consciences, but I've seen some young people that way, overseas especially. And I just ran into a group of teenagers, and they were coming toward me in London, and I, or Southend-on-Sea in England, and I was walking toward them, and the look on their faces was just frightful. It looked like jadedness. The saints are answers, beautiful answers to this, because you will never find a bored saint. You just don't. They don't exist. We'll explain how does that happen in any event. Fourthly, we're going to explain why the saints are not just rather better than the lesser of us. We're going to answer the question, why are they far, far better than 99.99% of us? That will be an explanation of heroic virtue and deep intimacy with the Trinity that really does, as Scripture says, transform the human person. Fifthly, we're going to take a look at their inner life. What makes a saint tick? What goes on inside? This, of course, cannot be captured in any movie, any film on the saints. Good as the people are who are trying to film them realistically, but you can't get into the inner life of a saint by just pictures. They can help, that's for sure. What does it mean, for example, to be head over heels in love with God? We'll be talking about that, not always using that terminology. Maybe I won't use it again, possibly. But in any event, what is that like anyhow? What goes on in that saint, married or religious or priest or bishop, laborer, farmer, doctor? What's going on inside? Then we will take up the question, what is heroic virtue? And just a little bit on the three degrees of conversion, heroic virtue being the third degree and the highest. You can't understand a saint unless you understand heroic virtue. What does it mean? And how does it trigger, how does a deep prayer life especially trigger this heroic goodness? We will consider, seventhly, if you're counting, why are the saints the best interpreters of sacred scripture? Most people would think that the scripture scholars, the people who study Aramaic and Greek and archaeology and the history of the peoples of the world, and especially the Middle East and Palestine, you would think that they would be the best interpreters of scripture. Well, they help us a lot. I'm grateful for what I've learned from them. But they're not the best interpreters of God's word, unless they happen to be men and women of very deep conversion and saintliness. Then they understand God's word much, much better. We'll talk about that in more detail. Our eighth area, we have nine in case you're wondering when I'm going to stop. We have number eight, what we're going to do. Why and how does Scripture, our theology, especially, why do theologians call the saints moral miracles? A miracle is not simply an unusual happening. A miracle is something that can't be explained on the natural level. And the sanctity of the saints cannot be explained naturally. It's a divine intervention, freely bestowed, freely accepted, and the saints are the ones who freely, gladly accept God's grace. It can be explained only in a divinizing manner. We'll talk about that at greater length. And then lastly, we are going to talk about why the saints are relevant for you and me. How married men and women can live, not only can, but do live in a saintly family, do live a beautiful married life, most happy. Sufferings, no doubt, we all suffer, but most happy. We will talk about that. We will talk about how bishops and religious and priests, the saintly ones, the ones who really live what the church teaches, how they are very happy in their vocation and why they are. We will talk about sinners becoming saints, that
people, no matter how deeply immersed in serious sin, serious alienation,

and from God, they have been converted. And, well, witness our prison story. I'm not saying that they're sinners or not in prison. It's not my judgment to make. But anyhow, there's some profoundly deep conversions there, as we have noted. We think of Augustine and Magdalene and so on that point. And there will be, of course, other things, many other things that we will touch on in our series. Now, last of all, in this introductory program of our series, last of all, I want to make an observation or two. Science and theology in recent years have converged in a good number of ways. One of them, obviously, everyone, I think, has heard about the Big Bang. Namely, as science now is convinced, everything in this vast, vast universe, you have very nice cosmic background here, you notice, began with a tiny, almost invisible point. That's the way science puts it. Creation in Genesis says about exactly the same thing, except it doesn't say a tiny, tiny point. It says from nothing. They are saying almost the same thing. As a matter of fact, I personally think that science is speaking in its manner and, of course, Revelation in its manner. They converge on that point and quite a few others. Now, the point I'm after here about bringing in science and theology, both of them agree now that the human person is the pinnacle of visible creation. Scripture makes that so clear, that the visible universe was made for you and me. It exists for us. There's so much that they now call in science the anthropic principle that overwhelmingly points that the universe was so structured from its first microsecond of existence to the present time that human life could appear. That's all pure science. And it's just fact. Now, what I want to point out, especially though, from the point of view of the science of it, is that science makes the point that the human brain is the most complex reality in the visible universe. Most marvelous, most inscrutable, just a marvel, which is the scientific way of saying, of course, one scientific way of saying that the human person is the pinnacle of this vast cosmos. Now, I want to talk about human excellence here, because that's what we're talking about, human excellence, sanctity. There are two kinds of human excellence, and both are fine, except they're very different. The first type is the excellence of talents, natural abilities, accomplishments, and skills. These are the excellences of scholarship, for example. I'm talking now about top-notch scholarship, not just rather good, top-notch. It would be the excellence of the best artists, the very best scientists, the very best musicians, and so on. World-class people, and of course, we include here sports. So the first kind of excellence in all these areas and others that I have not mentioned is fine. Now, however, it is not only possible, but it does happen that in people of extraordinary talent, natural talents, abilities, and skills, that sometimes they are far from holy, morally good people. As a matter of fact, some of them are just moral wretches. If you have any temptation to think I'm exaggerating, I would invite you to read the British historian, English historian, Paul Johnson, his book called Intellectuals. He's a marvelous historian. Matter of fact, it's hard for me to believe when I read him how he could possibly know all the details he brings up to buttress the point he's making in his writings. And I find nobody is questioning his authenticity, accuracy of narration. In this book, Intellectuals,

Gospels, he shows how people who have secular-minded people who have greatly influenced modern thought, that influences you and me, remember, a great deal, that many of them, I hope it's not the majority, but at least he's got a book full of concrete examples and cases, how they were just morally degenerate, just and telling the rest of the world what to think about reality and maybe how to live. That type of goodness, the talent is fine, but it doesn't assure moral integrity. The second type of goodness, beauty of the human person, is going to be the subject of our 13-part series. Let's call this these personal excellences. And these excellences are goodness, truth, beauty as a person. That would be honesty, for example, generosity, humility, chastity, selflessness, prudence, genuine love. That's what we're going to talk about, the virtues of truth, goodness, beauty. And when these are found in the heroic degree, the subject of our whole series, you have got the pinnacle of human beauty. Some of these people, the saints, are extremely talented, even geniuses like Augustine and Thomas, Robert Bellarmine also, extremely talented, but even more important, they've got these holinesses we're talking about. Now, let's take a look at God's Word for a few moments. In Ephesians chapter 2, verse 10, we read, "We are God's work of art, created in Christ Jesus to live the good life, as from the beginning He meant us to live it." So each human person is a work of art greater than the whole cosmos, remember? Both science and theology are one mind about that, expressed in differing ways. And Paul has it right here, back in the first century, that each person is a work of art. The saints are the masterpieces of the work of art that each human person is. In 2 Corinthians chapter 3, verse 18, says Paul, "We, with our unveiled faces, reflecting like mirrors the brightness of the Lord, are transformed from one glory to another into the image that we reflect. This is the work of the Lord who is Spirit." That is a tremendously powerful statement, that if a person really says yes to God, and the saints are the ones who say it supremely, totally, fully, become transformed from one glory to another into the very divine image itself. In the second letter of John, the third example I should like to give you of God's work of art, it's only one chapter, that first letter of John, and in it, let me get it here first, in that letter, in that one chapter, rather, verse 6, we read the following. To love is to live according to His commandments. This is the commandment which you have heard since the beginning, to live a life of love. That is magnificent. That every commandment means what love indicates, calls for in a given circumstance. And the saints come to a point where they're actually loving all the time. Sounds as exaggeration, perhaps, but it happens in them. How does that come about? We will talk about that later. Next week, we'll take up from this point. God bless you.

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11: The United States of America, founded 250 years ago on the principle of equality and the unalienable rights of life, liberty, and the pursuit of happiness. But how well has our nation held up these sacred ideals? 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
15: Family, a prayer that we pray together is a powerful prayer. So please

In this feast of St. Thomas the Apostle, we look particularly at St. John's Gospel to see what we can learn from our saint's example in life. We first hear St. Thomas speak up when the Lord decided to go to Bethany to raise Lazarus from the dead. And traveling there, they would get very close to Jerusalem, where the Jews had just been seeking to take the Lord's life. This is when Thomas spoke up, saying, "Let us also go that we may die with him." So we see in Thomas a total readiness to follow and stand by the Lord, even to the point of laying down his life, showing great courage and devotion. He did not want to be separated from the Lord at any cost. Our faith should strengthen our resolve to always remain united to the Lord. We want to have that same enthusiasm, zeal, and ardent love that Thomas had for the Lord. We next hear St. Thomas at the Last Supper when the Lord announced that he was going to prepare a place for his disciples. Jesus told them, "Where I am going, you know the way." But Thomas replied, "Lord, we do not know where you're going. How can we know the way?" And it was because Thomas asked this question, because he had the courage to admit he didn't understand.

In a similar way, when supper was ended, he took this precious chalice in his holy and venerable hands. And once more, giving you thanks, he said the blessing and gave the chalice to his disciples, saying, "Take this, all of you, and drink from it, for this is the chalice of my blood, the blood of the new and eternal covenant, which will be poured out for you and for many for the forgiveness of sins. Do this in memory of me."

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0: Bring your hand and feel the place of the nails, and do not be unbelieving, but believing.
1: For those who cannot now receive Jesus in the Blessed Sacrament, we offer the following prayer. I believe that you, O Jesus, are in the Most Holy Sacrament. I love you and desire you. Come into my heart, I embrace you. 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

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And what his grace can mean for our lives. And that his infinite mercy can heal even the deepest hurt

0: The bloodiest conflict ever waged on American soil, the American Civil War from 1861 to 1865, claimed over 1 million casualties and more than 600,000 dead. The Catholic population was as divided on the issues of slavery and states' rights as the rest of the country, and Catholics held prominent positions in both the Union and the Confederacy. Catholics in large numbers fought and died for both sides, but a very special place of honor belongs to the Irish and German Catholics. Over 150,000 Irish Catholics and 175,000 German Catholics served in the Union Army alone. On the battlefield, the Irish Brigade became legendary. Bearing a green flag alongside the Stars and Stripes, these largely Irish Catholic soldiers fought with ferocious courage at the battles of Antietam, Fredericksburg, and Gettysburg, suffering staggering losses and earning the respect of friend and foe alike. There were approximately 40 Catholic chaplains in the Union Army and 28 in the Confederate forces. The tiny number of chaplains was completely inadequate in meeting the needs of the soldiers. At the Battle of Gettysburg, for example, in 1863, there was only one Catholic chaplain for the entire Union Army, Father William Corby of the Holy Cross Fathers. A statue captures the moment he gave general absolution to the soldiers as they marched into battle.
1: Doctrine is an article of faith taught by the Church that must be believed by all Catholics. Doctrines can either be revealed or defined truths. Those doctrines that are formally defined are called dogmas.

0: the year 325 AD. 12 years after uniting the Roman Empire under Christianity, the Emperor Constantine faces a new challenge from the East. An Egyptian priest named Arius of Alexandria teaches that God the Father is the one and only God, and that Jesus Christ isn't God. Arius proclaims that Jesus was the man who became God. These heretical ideas amaze throngs of people throughout the empire. To address the challenge posed by the Arian heresy once and for all, Constantine convenes the First Ecumenical Council of Nicaea. Debates are long and tempers run high. Eventually, the Catholic bishops provide the decisive argument that defeats Arianism. The council declares that Jesus Christ is the savior of the world, and therefore he has to be God, since only God can save the world.
1: EWTN. 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
2: Hello and welcome to Women of Grace. I'm Johnette Williams. The Second Vatican Council teaches that the sacred liturgy is the source and summit of the Christian life. Yet for many Catholics, the Mass can become so familiar they cease to be amazed by the profound mystery unfolding before them. How do we recover a sense of awe? How do we learn to see the liturgy not simply as something we attend, but as a participation in the worship of heaven itself? And what part does sacred music play in that discovery? Join me today for our concluding episode with Father

0: Drawn by the richness of Catholic worship, Father Justin Ward entered the Catholic Church and eventually discerned a call to the priesthood. Today, as a priest of the Diocese of Birmingham, he is widely respected for his work in liturgical formation, sacred music, and Eucharistic renewal. Today, we'll explore the beauty, majesty, and transformative power of the Church's liturgy and the profound role sacred music plays. Let's welcome back Father Justin Ward, the pastor of St. Mark the Evangelist Catholic Church in Birmingham, Alabama. Welcome back, Father.
1: Thank you. Thank you. Glad to be here again.
0: Oh, thank you. It's so good to have you back again. You know, you've been sharing with us your conversion story, your call to the priesthood, and I want to take you back, if you would, to the very first Mass that you celebrated as a priest in the Church. What was that moment like for you?
1: Beautiful. Yes. Yeah, that would have been in 2019. I was ordained on the Feast of St. Justin, my patron saint. And so that was a great, so I always make the distinction, you know, what people say the priest's first Mass, really the first Mass a priest celebrates is his ordination Mass. You know, so that was there surrounded by the priest and the bishop who had just ordained me, who had baptized me. Beautiful, beautiful moment that, you know, for all a newly ordained priest, you know, it's a culminating moment, you know, in many, many ways. But I remember very vividly being overwhelmed by just a sense of confirmation that the Lord had led me here. This was beautiful. Now we're going to get on with it, you know, as his priest. But very, very beautiful celebration. Of course, I had a lot of things to say about the music and things like that. And the musicians did a great job that day. A very transformative liturgy, you know, in transit. And that set the ball rolling. The next day happened to be the Ascension of our Lord there at the Cathedral of St. Paul's, where I celebrated my first Mass. And then it's just been a great journey ever since then.
0: Yeah, you shared a little fact with me that I think is so interesting. Mm. You know, you have roots here at EWTN. Mm-hmm. You came here as a student at Samford University while still a Baptist. That's and right. Sang in the choir mm-hmm. For our televised Mass. Mm-hmm. And here you are, you're freshly ordained, and you're going to celebrate the live Mass on EWTN,
1: yeah, so
0: being broadcast to millions and millions of people yeah. around the world.
1: It was beautiful, very humbling invitation, and it's you know, EWTN has held a special place in my heart since, again, as I shared that folder, I remember so vividly my first Mass as a chorister, you know, sharing a folder with one of the guys who had been here for so many years, and then it was really very beautiful for the invitation to come to celebrate the televised Mass. And I did, some of my classmates were ever able to join us. The great Father Joseph was there as the master of ceremonies to my first Mass. And I occasionally will find that on YouTube and go back and watch that and kind of remember that with great joy and thanksgiving.
0: Do you remember the date of that, Father?
1: That was the 3rd of June. So it would have been the Feast of St. Charles Lwanga.
0: Oh,
1: and
0: okay.
1: So we had the Feast of St. Justin on June 1st. I remember that without exception. The next day, liturgically, was the Sunday, the Ascension of the Lord. And then that Monday is when I celebrated the Mass here. A great, great time of gratitude. I remember that very vividly. I had the choir that I'd been a part of, you know, in a certain sense, was now singing. And it just was it all had come full circle.
0: Oh, it was so beautiful. And so, friends, you know, let me just say that was June 3rd, 2019. So maybe you can go out there and look on YouTube and see Father Justin as a new priest, young man, celebrating this beautiful, beautiful gift that is ours through the Holy Sacrifice of the Mass. You know, it's really beautiful, Father, when you consider that we're told in the Second Vatican Council, and of course these words are repeated in the Catechism as well, that the Mass is the source and summit. You know, of our spiritual life. It's a source and summit of our faith. So share with us a little bit, source and summit. What does that mean?
1: Well, really, I mean, the culmination is the Eucharist, huh? And so the

0: Eucharist. That's to which we're drawn as Catholic people, and that's which sends us forth. Why? Because the Eucharist is the person of the Lord Jesus Himself. And so what the Council is trying to say is that in the very celebration of the Eucharist itself, we participate in that great gift of divine life. You know, whether as a priest, you know, I offer in my capacity as another Christ, you know, to make that present by the gift of my ordination, for the sake of the faithful to participate in it. What else matters in this life? What else matters? That's the source and the summit. There's nothing greater than that. It also is the center of what we're going to do, everything we do. It's a great gift, and we when we're off the track, we've lost that perspective, you know. So, and the Lord, you know, we offer that every single day from the east to the west, you know, constant offering, you know, and because the Lord never abandons us. That's the source and summit.
1: You know what? I find that so incredible. I was in prayer one day, and the thought occurred to me, and I don't know why. You know how it is that you know things intellectually, but then at a certain point in time, you know, the soul apprehends the great mystery that you know intellectually, right? And it was like that for me. And, you know, that with regard to the fact that at every moment, every second of the day, every second, the host is being raised somewhere. Every second of the day, Jesus Christ, body, blood, soul, and divinity is coming to us by way of the host and the wine that will be confected, right? And so, you know, that's the essence of spiritual communion, that this is always happening, and we can dip into that reality. You know, we can spiritually make ourselves present to that all day long.
0: Yeah, it's a great gift. You know, what is it to worship as a Catholic? It's to participate and join in the Son offering Himself back to the Father, which never ceases. You know, sometimes the misconception is, you know, the sacrifice is constantly. No, we have one sacrifice. It's, and the constant invitation to all of humanity at every second of the day is inviting all of creation to join into that, you know, and that's an opportunity. So you think, you know, how am I living out my Eucharistic spirituality or my discipleship of the Lord to worship as our God wants to be worshiped, is to respond to that invitation to join in our Lord's offering of Himself back to the Father. There's such power in that, and the church is such a great gift and how the Lord set it up to until He comes again, that invitation will always be there. So then for us who remain, you know, how do we do that? How do we realize in our human senses, as we've talked about in the previous episodes, you know, how do we live in the realization of this great gift and in awe of what is happening and the grace that we have to respond to this. That's what I say, you know, the fullness of the Catholic faith is to realize and accept with humility this invitation we have to be a part of what's going on and always will be.
1: Yeah, it's an incredible thing. And I think that, you know, and we are human persons, right? It's hard for us to imagine eternity. You know, we're creatures of time. You know, we have a beginning, a middle, and an end in this world, right? And everything that we know is finite. It's like that. It starts and then it ends, right? But that is not what eternity is. Eternity is always there. We talk about the grace of the present moment, you know, being aware of the God occupies the present moment. He's not in the past. When the past was the present, He was there. He's not in the future. When the future is the present, He'll be there. He is here right now. And that is made possible for us in a way that is really explicit, I think, through the Holy Sacrifice of the Mass. It's exciting.
0: It's exciting. And, you know, our Lord sits at the right hand of the Father, you know, with His glorified wounds, you know, now. And He comes to us as He is, you know, redeemed and resurrected and with us. And our humanity now has a great opportunity to unite with that. And so it makes real our sufferings, and they're without, we're with an answer, with that's uniting right. that with our Lord. And that's the great opportunity that comes to us in the Eucharist and to offer the sacrifice. And then He comes back to immediately comes back to us to fill in those holes and to send us out to renew the face of the earth by that power, you know. And so, but as you mentioned, you know, He's outside of time. We're not. And so we're doing our best to wrestle and reconcile, you know, with all of this. And so I think when we celebrate the liturgy well and the church's wisdom, what she's trying to talk about in those documents you referenced, you know, it's God is outside of time. So the liturgical, in our senses, let's

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That's why, you know, the liturgy celebrated well. It looks different than anything else we do in the mundane. It smells different. It sounds different. You know, it feels different. You know, we use our senses, as you talked about, because

0: just doing what she does best.
1: It's always happening. And you know, I mentioned in the open of the program there that we're participating in heaven. I mean, heaven is made present to us through the holy sacrifice of the Mass. And what gets in the way, and St. Thomas Aquinas, he writes about this, you know, our senses fail, right? Our senses fail us. I want to talk with you a little bit because I think it's so important, and we'll probably have to get into this pretty much in the second part of the show, but we can start it now. And that is, you know, what can we do? I talk about the fact that sometimes it becomes so repetitive for us in a certain sense that we fail to appreciate the profound mystery that's unfolding before us. How can we excite, if you will, a holy awe? You know, how can we be more fervent? Yeah. How can we excite that fervency within us?
0: Saints and theologians much smarter than me have always, you know, articulated in various ways, Aquinas and others, you know, that the effectiveness of the sacraments, you know, are correlated to our disposition as we approach them, you know. And so I think, you know, to be excited and look forward, it really with the Eucharist, the especially the Sunday liturgy, as something that we look forward to and then and empowers the rest of what we do throughout, that, you know, to see that. And so then it becomes a point of anticipation through the week that I'm looking forward to that. And then I go forth from that in the power of what we received. So if that becomes the priority of your week, then suddenly you want a sort of standard of excellence with that. And so I'm going to prepare for that. And when I get there, I want to be aware of who it is I'm in the presence of and the great gift that he's going to give to me as I go back out to fulfill my vocation as husband and or wife or father or mother or religious sister or priest or whatever it may be, that is a tremendous gift that we can have aware. So then the church says, well, what does that look like practically? Well, her architecture should reflect the grandeur of who we say we are worshiping. You know, the music that underscores that, it undergirds that, it doesn't take away. You know, one of the big, as we know, we talked about my own conversion, you know, in the Protestant church, you have the word that is central. In the Catholic church, we always have the altar that is central, a well-done Catholic church. The altar is center. And that's it. You know, so I think the principle in play when we talk about how do we worship and get excited and renew that, anything that doesn't keep Christ and his sacrifice central and puts me or anyone else, or whether it be music or whether it be art or architecture, anything that detracts from the centrality of the reality that is so beautiful, I think we need to, you know, we need to prioritize that so that the Lord can speak.
1: Well, more to come with our guest today, Father Justin Ward, pastor at St. Mark the Evangelist Catholic Church here in Birmingham, Alabama. When we come back from our break, stay with us.

Hello, friends. 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

Lord God, give us a repentant heart, that we may be sensitive to the things that offend thee. We may be sensitive to sin. We may be sensitive, Lord, not scrupulous, Lord, but sensitive. Be aware. Give us light that we're aware

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Amen.

0: Welcome back, friends. We're visiting with our guest today, Father Justin Ward. He is the pastor at St. Mark the Evangelist Catholic Church right here in Birmingham, Alabama. We're talking about the beauty and the wonder of the liturgy today. And, you know, Father, we went to the break and you were sharing with us about how it is that we can excite fervency within ourselves, right? And you were talking about the apprehension of the importance of the senses, that everything in the church reminds us that we're being drawn upward and to make ourselves present to that. And, you know, in my own life of faith, I like going to daily Mass. You know, coming to Mass every day really is a great preparation for Sunday Mass. It's a constant reminder of the fact that our Lord is with us and that I personally absolutely need Him, that I am nothing without Him. And yet there are some times, of course, when we can't get there. But also, one of the very important, initiatives, may I say, if I can use that word, for you as a priest is adoration of the Blessed Sacrament. And you have begun the process of working towards perpetual adoration at St. Mark the Evangelist. I want to talk about adoration of the Blessed Sacrament, why it's important. And I did have a question that a caller asked me. And the question came in this way. It was, you know, what is more efficacy? Is there a difference in efficacy between adoring our Lord when He's reposed versus adoring our Lord when He is exposed?
1: Oh, okay. Good question, yes. Certainly our Lord is present, you know, in every tabernacle of the world. We pray this in the traditional prayers, you know. And any time our Lord is present, He is to be adored. That's right. The tradition, which is, we're seeing a resurgence, really, in the especially in the United States, of adoring the Lord in the monstrance, is certainly something that's very beautiful. In the tradition of the church, we would make a distinction in what is devotional adoration of our Lord in the Eucharist and what is a liturgical act. And so if you notice, the church in her liturgical book, she speaks of a ritual and rite of the Lord in the Eucharist, in the monstrance, that concludes with benediction, solemn benediction, a blessing of the people. That's given most traditionally in the monstrance of the church. If you think back to the liturgy of Holy Thursday, when we make the procession to the garden, our Lord goes in the ciborium, not in the monstrance, because the conclusion of that is going to not be a benediction. Okay, so that's an interesting. But our Lord is adored in the real presence in the ciborium until, in most places, midnight on Holy Thursday. So that's the distinction. But in terms of efficacy in the present, no, our Lord is present fully, completely, you know, in both both opportunities. And it's very beautiful. Certainly our human senses, we talked about that. We see the Lord in the host. You know, the church in her wisdom has always said, look, here He is, behold, the Lamb of God. And so when we have the opportunity to see our Lord in the monstrance, you know, that's an occasion for great grace, certainly, and our senses can be stirred, and the Lord uses that, certainly. But we should not be overly concerned that if we have the opportunity to adore the Lord in the monstrance versus in the tabernacle, that we're at a disadvantage in any kind of way.
0: Oh, thank you. That's how I answered it. I said, I said, there's efficacy in worshiping our Lord either way, right? Our Lord is efficacious.
1: Sure.
0: And He is there. So we're receiving that. Okay. But I said that for us, because we're incarnate beings, sometimes it is more, we more easily enter into the efficacy of our Lord when we see Him. But He is always efficacious.
1: Always.
0: So, yeah, always efficacious. And that is very beautiful. And I am so happy to see a resurgence of adoration of the Blessed Sacrament. I think it's absolutely important. And you were sharing with me that, you have it currently twice a week. I believe it's Tuesdays and Thursdays. And you've noticed the change in the parish during that time. Talk with us about that.
1: Yeah,

0: So as you know, several years ago, about 3 or 4 years ago now, you know, the bishops invited us into Eucharistic revival in the United States. And at that time, I was serving as the vicar for sacred liturgy for the Diocese of Birmingham. And so we were looking at different initiatives associated with that. And I had a strong conviction at the parish level. So when I was assigned as pastor, that had not been too much in the fabric of this particular parish. And so we said, little by little, we introduced the concept of 40 hours devotions and have added a little bit. I had a great mentor pastor here in town. He was a great pastor, and he said to me, and when I was assigned, he said, you know, if you want your parish to flourish, put our Lord in Eucharistic adoration at the center of what you're doing. And I have to say that was good advice. And so we've added little by little, and I'm just so humbled. This past, as we're here, this past Sunday was the Feast of Corpus Christi, and we talked about this at length. The resurgence of and the great people, the encounter that people are having in the noise of the world, they find a respite to come and see our Lord in Eucharistic adoration. And you know, it's just as a pastor to drop in at 2 or 3 o'clock in the afternoon to the chapel and see 8, 10, 12, 15 people adoring the Lord. You know, this the Lord is renewing the face of the earth, really, and that's a great gift. And my brother priests, just here in this diocese and across the country, report the same thing, mm-hmm. that if you prioritize this, the graces are sort of unprecedented.
1: One of the things I can't figure out, quite frankly, is why we don't have perpetual adoration in all of the dioceses throughout the United States of America, because what we see is a direct correlation between the number of men in seminary and adoration, perpetual adoration being offered in a diocese. Mm-hmm. And of course, we have that here through one of our parishes, but to have it yet at another, I think is only going to increase that. And we have a number of seminarians through the Diocese of Birmingham right now.
0: We do. And you know, the diocese here in Birmingham, I can only, you know, have direct knowledge of that, but we are very blessed. And devotion to our Lord and the Eucharist is a part of all of their stories. It really is. It's a part of every priest's story who, you know, who stumbles and falls and gets back up, who is faithful. You know, all of our lives, our Lord is there. He's waiting for it to encounter, to encounter us. And it's a great gift that, so I think the initiative on the part of the bishops was wise to invite us to that. And I think we're beginning to see the fruit. In fact, I think some of the bishops and the leadership of that were saying, you know, it'll take several years for this to get, but we're seeing it, you know. Mm-hmm. And I think it's a worthy initiative that every parish should investigate. You have to be prudent. You have to go slow. You have to teach the faithful and invite them in. But it's a worthy thing.
1: So, I think that a lot of priests are afraid that if they initiate this, they're not going to get adorers. But I don't think that that's generally a problem.
0: No, it's not. And as I say, I mean, there's a degree of organization that you want to make sure that everything is covered organizationally. Mm-hmm. But no, I agree, you know, and people are, there's a hunger there. And I think the bigger problem is, you know, not providing the opportunity when the hunger is there. You know, at the very least, a parish can leave their chapel open or, you know, access or publish access times to the to the parish church. You know, I think in this world, you know, no matter what kind of parish you are, where you're situated or whatever, the openness and accessibility to pray with our Lord and His Eucharistic presence is going to do more for the face of the earth, as I keep referring to, than most any other initiative.
1: If you share with us, you know, for someone who is not used to coming before the Blessed Sacrament in adoration, whether he's reposed or exposed, how would they organize that time there?
0: You mean, as an individual, you know, coming? Simply come, just be. You know, that's what I tell you. Know, don't overlook. You know, we have our preferences in our spiritual reading and our rosary and the various devotions we have, and I think just to bring that before the Lord and offer yourself. You know, whatever works for you, don't overcalculate it. You know, we love someone and we express our love and affection for someone so often by just being in their presence. You know, a beautiful marriage after however many years is reflected by the ability to just kind of be with each other, and I think that's the level of intimacy and really even a starting place that we have with our Lord. Just be, do what you're going to do. Go and think and speak to Him from your heart, you know. But there's certainly so many resources. I know there are books and devotionals, you know, that are available to help, you know. Many parishes organize things and we'll say we'll pray various devotions there. But my best advice is to create an opportunity just to be.

0: just to be.
1: Yeah. I think of St. Faustina, and I think of her diary, and I think of the Lord, you know, talking about just wanting to be with us and to pour our hearts out to Him and just to talk with Him. He is a person. And that's what we sometimes forget, is that we're talking to a person and He is there. Beautiful word that's come to me over and over again in my time of prayer for the last couple of years, which I think I finally gotten to what the Lord wanted me to get to, is just abide, abide with me. And that's what you're suggesting, just abide with Him, which lets us know that He's already there with us. Just
0: how many times
1: is
0: His admonition to us in the gospel just to remain?
1: Yeah.
0: Just to come, abide, and remain and be. I think that's what His invitation is.
1: Well, Father, here we are at the end of the program. But before we go, it's been so beautiful, and you've had so much to share with us about your own walk and about the beauty and the wonder of the gift of our Lord. Would you close us with a blessing, please?
0: I'd be glad to.
1: Thank you.
0: Okay. May Almighty God bless you, the Father, and the Son, and the Holy Spirit.
1: Amen. Thank you, Father Justin Ward. It's been just absolutely wonderful. So friends, should you come to Birmingham, Alabama, in addition to coming to the Mass here at EWTN, you might want to join us there at St. Mark the Evangelist Catholic Church. Father has a noonday Mass every day, Monday through Friday, right? And then we also have a 6:30 a.m. Mass, too, if you're an early riser. Until we're together again, God bless you. Bye-bye.

The United States of America, founded 250 years ago on the principle of equality and the unalienable rights of life, liberty, and the pursuit of happiness. But how well has our nation held up these sacred ideals? Join philosopher and physicist Dr. Anthony Rizzi, renowned brain surgeon Dr. Ben Carson, and Lincoln scholar and lawyer, the Most Reverend Thomas John Paprocki, for an unforgettable discussion about the heart of our American principles, with insightful commentary from San Francisco's Most Reverend Salvatore Cordiglione and NASA Moon Mission Flight Director Gene Kranz. This expert panel will tackle how faith and reason are intricately woven throughout America's core beliefs and what needs to be done today so that our future generations are once more holding these truths again, reclaiming our founding principles. Today at 4 p.m. Eastern on EWTN.

Welcome to all of you who have joined us for our new series entitled The Domestic Church, the Biblical Vision of the Family. I'm Dr. Joseph Atkinson, and I teach scripture at the John Paul II Institute for Studies on Marriage and Family. One of my key areas of research is the Christian family, especially in its identity as the domestic church. As we are all too well aware today, we live in a world where the family is under great attack. It is safe to say that the institution of both marriage and family has never been so threatened as it is today. In fact, its very survival as an institution is questionable. There's hardly a person listening in our audience who is not touched by the disintegration

Integration of family life today. It can take many forms: divorce, cohabitation, the acceptance of a contraceptive mentality, abortion, fatherless homes, the rejection of the faith, and numerous other dysfunctions which plague and threaten to destroy family life altogether. Beyond these problems, as John Paul II himself warned in Familiaris Consortio, there are strong forces in our society which are actively seeking to change the very nature and structure and meaning of both marriage and family, and even in some cases to eradicate them altogether. This disintegration of marriage and family has not happened by accident. At one time, marriage and family were considered to be sacred institutions, having profound spiritual meaning. But within the last 40 years or so, society has soundly rejected this Judeo-Christian understanding and replaced it with an ever-increasingly materialistic one. Just look at the evidence. We destroy human life in the womb, and we think nothing of it. We kill the aged for convenience. The uniqueness and giftedness of man and woman, as man and woman, are rejected. Marriage is considered just a social contract, changeable at will, or rejected because it's considered too oppressive. And for some, the very nature of marriage and family can be redefined by new laws in any way that we want. This current situation has been accurately described as the culture wars. There are competing visions of reality which seek to form society with the all-too-serious consequences which we do not like. Sadly, in the West at least, these forces often reject the spiritual dimension to life itself. And so the basic question of this session is, which vision of reality is going to prevail? Our greatest need at the moment is to capture afresh the biblical vision of the family. Why? Because the purpose and meaning of the family have largely been lost in our society, even among Christians, and we need to rediscover God's vision for it. Secondly, we need to discover the presence of God in our own families. Families, all our families, are so deeply fractured, and people experience so many forms of brokenness. These wounds are often not acknowledged and go untreated, and thus we need to find ways in which we can open ourselves, our children, and all our families to the healing grace of our Lord. Our aims and objectives over the next few weeks are clear. Over the next few weeks and sessions, we will be dealing with several key topics. These will include the family at creation. How did God create the family? The relationship of the family to the covenant, the salvific family of Abraham, who, as we will discover, is actually the father of us all. We'll also look at how the family plays out in both the Old and New Covenant. And we will see how Jesus' passion and the Holy Spirit transform our families. And we'll also look at how each of us is meant to work out our salvation in the concrete terms of our own family lives. And we will see the great mystery that we are indeed parts of the body of Christ. Indeed, our families are meant to be the domestic church. The topic for this session is, by what vision? Vision refers to the ability to see. It's very important. If we do not see correctly, we will fall and hurt ourselves. We need to be able to have good vision and to understand reality correctly so that we can live well. If this is important in our physical life, it is even more important in our spiritual lives. Why? Because the vision that we carry, the vision that we have, will determine how we live our lives and the outcome. And because of this, I would suggest that this session is perhaps the most important of the whole series, that we understand what a vision is and we ask ourselves, by what vision do we live? Now, the scriptures are clear about having a vision for life. If we do not have the Lord's vision, we will perish. But if we accept and live out His vision and are committed to it, we will find genuine fulfillment as human beings.

The scriptures, in a very clear passage in Proverbs 29:18, has a reference to vision. It states this, "Be'ein chazon yifara yam." Where there is no vision, chazon, the people, the am, will perish. But the one who keeps the law, the Torah, he is the happy one. There are three key words in this passage which will help us to understand the depth of what is meant by vision. The first word is chazon, the word for vision. This means God's revelation about reality. In order to see things as God would have us see them, He actually communicates to His people His will and His purpose for our lives. He provides us, and He alone, with the proper vision of reality. Yifara is an interesting word. This is the word that refers to letting go, letting loose, or go wild and to perish. And this is important because it shows us what will happen if we reject God. Indeed, what will happen is that we will die. The word, this particular verb, is used in Exodus 32. And if you remember that episode in the life of Israel, Moses had gone up to the mountain to receive the Ten Commandments, and he's there for some time. And the people go wild eventually. They make the golden calf and are very immoral and so on. Moses comes back and many people die because they had rejected God's vision. To reject God's vision is indeed to reject God's reality in our own lives. The other word is shomar, which is the one who will keep. That is the person who will observe, the one who is committed to the reality that God shows him. The question for us is, by what vision will we live our own lives? And by that I mean, what is the world view that we carry? What is the frame of reference that determines how we will act and how we will live? And we will see that each person operates out of a very specific worldview. There are competing visions. There is indeed a battle for the mind. Now, you may think that you don't have a world vision, a vision of life. However, everyone has some specific type of reference, frame of reference, by which they organize their lives, by which they make decisions, by which they have their values. If we consciously decide what the value will be, then we are moving towards an objective that we have chosen. However, many people are simply lazy, and they just pick up whatever vision the world around them will give. And in our society, with its very secular values, it produces great disasters in our own lives, in our marriages, and in our families. These visions are important, the vision, the different ones that we have, because they are competing for our allegiance. If we don't understand our Christian faith, we will lose it. Just think of the examples that Jesus gave us in the parable of the house built on sand and the house that was built on the rock, His Word. Those who knew His Word, those who carried out the laws of God and lived His life, they were solid in their own lives. But those who did not follow God's law ended up having their houses built on sand and being destroyed. Same thing with the parable of the sower. Here we have the Word of God. The very Word of God comes into people's lives, but it doesn't always have effect. There are some, it takes no root at all, and of course, it's lost. Others, who do understand the Word of God and take time to study it and know it and His vision, end up producing much fruit in their lives. The important thing to recognize about a vision is this. There is an inexorable law that's involved with each vision. There is a logic to each view which moves towards its own appointed end, and we cannot get out of that. What we will see when we come back is I will take three examples and show you the consequences of specific worldviews and what they will lead to inevitably. After that, we will then discuss and discover afresh what is the vision that God has for us, for our marriages and for our families, and the inevitable results of that vision if we are faithful to it. I welcome you when you come back in just a few moments.

0: 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They will soar on wings like eagles." 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

Welcome back to this first episode of The Domestic Church. As I promised you in the first segment, we're now going to look at three examples that will help us to understand that there are inevitable consequences to the way we think. There's a logic to each vision that we have. The first one I want to look at is communism. Communism is a belief system, and as we well aware, it was operative once upon a time in Russia and still is in communist China. This is a vision which sees that people are important and are of value. However, the state is always more important. And the logic there is simply that a human person will only live to be 60, 70, 80 years old, whereas a state, which is much larger and contains so many more people, will last for much longer, maybe for centuries. So therefore, as long as there's no conflict, the well-being of people is the first consideration. But whenever there is a conflict between the state and the individual, the state's desires and will must always triumph. We see the devastation of this understanding, this worldview, when we look at Stalin. Stalin believed at one point that it would be in the interest of his society to maintain the well-being of Russia if millions of people had to die in the Ukraine, and consequently they were starved to death. But Stalin was actually operating out of the logic of his own system. It was the inevitable consequences of his belief. The second example is materialism. Materialism, a true materialist, simply does not believe that there is a spirit or a soul. All that the human person is simply a bunch of matter, of atoms, molecules, and so on. With no spiritual dimension, this makes certain things inevitable from his terms of reference. And therefore, in a society which actually believes that, such as China, those people who believe in a spiritual dimension, who believe in God, have to be inevitably considered to be either insane or sick at some level. And therefore, they have to be hospitalized or re-educated or put in some type of asylum. I hope you can see once again that from the logic of their own system, this makes perfect sense, and they're being true to their values when they do that. The third example that I would look at is the ideology of feminism or genderism, androgynism. There's different names. But in the end, the idea is that each human person is exactly the same, interchangeable with another. The idea of gender, masculinity, and femininity is really all collapsed together. As a consequence,

people do become interchangeable. If you believe that, then inevitably you would have to accept the position that women, for instance, should do everything that a man should do and vice versa, and therefore that includes the priesthood. According to the logic of this egalitarianism, absolutized, which refuses to recognize the symbolic value of the body and the difference that is ontological within the person as being a man and woman, they would inevitably have to accept that consequence of total interchangeability between men and women. As we can see, each logic, each vision, rather, of reality has its own logic, and it moves towards its conclusions whether the person wants them or not. It becomes very important that we choose the vision that we will follow. I want to look now for a moment at the current situation of the modern family. Let us turn first of all to John Paul II. In one of his great apostolic exhortations, Feminis Consortio, he wrote the following. He said, at a moment of history in which the family is the object of numerous forces that seek to destroy it or in some way to deform it, the Church perceives in a more urgent and compelling way her mission of proclaiming to all people the plan of God for marriage and the family. Now, our beloved Holy Father wrote that in 1981, and things have certainly only gotten worse. But the great joy that we have is that we have lived through a pontificate of John Paul II, and he has laid such profound foundations coming from the Word of God, giving us the vision, the biblical vision of marriage and family that he wants to proclaim throughout the whole world so that families and marriages can come to be what they were meant to be. You know, the age of mythology has not ended. Indeed, we live with many myths in our modern society. And once again, these myths have helped to form social policy and sadly have affected in very negative ways many people's lives. The first divorce that has been believed, particularly early on in the 1960s, was that divorce was healthy. That's hard to believe in some ways when we see the devastation that that is evident today. But nonetheless, in the early 1960s, that was the reason for making the idea of no-fault divorce. There have been many, many visions of reality that have strenuously striven to combat the Judeo-Christian vision of our modern society, and they've had surprising success over the last few years. Another myth that was injected into our culture is that children are resilient, that no matter what happens to them, they'll simply bounce back, that you can go through a divorce and yes, it'll be difficult, but then eventually everything will be wonderful. The third myth is that children don't need both parents. This is not only sad, but it also has a touch of evil to it. God has created us as mothers and fathers, and each child needs a father and mother to come to the fullness of their being. This myth of the uselessness, particularly of fathers, and that becomes the fourth myth, that fathers are superfluous, has really done huge damage in our modern society. If we look at one particular study, which was done by Judith Wallerstein, she is a sociologist who studied divorce for 40 years. She began in California. She was young at that time and had believed the current beliefs at that time that divorce was okay, that children would bounce back from it, and all of those things. And she was very pro-divorce. However, she then studied a group of people for 40 years, and she did longitudinal studies, and she met with them, and there were interviews and so on. It was very interesting that over the 40 years, she amassed such evidence of what happened in the lives of these children that it necessitated a change in her position. She saw, for instance, that there was early sexual experiences, especially for young girls, in the homes of divorced children. She also saw very increased uses of drug and alcohol use for both boys and girls when a divorce took place. But the most surprising thing that she saw was that suffering doesn't end just with the divorce.

Rather, suffering, particularly with the children, continues on and even gets worse as they become adults. And the reason is because of this. Each child has a template built within them through their mother, through their father, through the family situation of how to relate, how to love, how to be there for other people. What happens in divorce is that that template is broken. One child wrote that at the day of divorce, his childhood died. And so what we see is that if we are honest, like Wallerstein was, is that it does necessitate a change in position. Families are necessary. She's at the point now that she would say, I hope I'm not misquoting her, but I believe that she now says that if it's possible, at all possible, the family should stay together, particularly because of the negative effects on children when that bond is broken. The other interesting study that comes from Wade Horn. Now, Wade Horn is a faculty member of Georgetown University's Public Policy Institute. And he had written an essay in a very, very good book called The Faith Factor in Fatherhood. And he talked about the devastation of children who grow up in fatherless families. Now, remember, the current wisdom had said that to have either a mother or father is all you need, because there is no such thing as a mother or father. There is just a parent. However, when you take the father from the home, you will see these tremendously devastating effects taking place. The first of all is that those children of divorced parents are 5 times more likely to be poor if there's not a father in the family. Without a father in the family, children are 3 times more likely to fail at school. They are 2 to 3 times more likely to experience emotional or behavioral problems requiring psychiatric treatment. And just pause for a moment there. To require psychiatric treatment is a very serious stage in a person's life. But without a father, that risk becomes so much higher. They are 3 times more likely to commit suicide as children, adolescents, who grow up in intact families. And then perhaps the worst statistic, and one which shows us the real, true value of fatherhood, which is the value of protection. Without a father, children are up to 40 times, that's 40 times, more likely to experience child abuse compared to children growing up with both a father and mother. It's very clear, it is very clear that without a father, there is much danger to children in a family. And that each child needs a healthy mother and a healthy father. That doesn't mean that we're perfect. That doesn't mean things won't go wrong. But it does mean that we do need mothers and fathers to carry out their function in society. We have the question before us is the question of the vision. What are we going to choose? Will we choose a materialistic vision of life where we do not believe that there is a spiritual dimension to life? Or will we accept the Judeo-Christian vision, which shows that God is at the heart of reality? One of the key principles we see coming out of Scripture is what I would call a sacramental principle. In 2 Kings 6, we see that wonderful story where Elijah is surrounded by these murderous enemies, and his servant doesn't know what to do because all he can see are these enemies ready to destroy, and he's distraught. And so the man of God, Elisha, gets up and he says, "Oh God, please open this man's eyes." And God opens his eyes, and suddenly the servant sees not just the enemies who are about to destroy him, but the fiery hosts that are surrounding all of Israel to protect them. God is real. Now, in this next session, as we conclude it, I want to give you some questions that you can discuss at your own home. The first one is, what motivates you? What vision motivates you? Are you even aware of having a vision for life? The third question is, what vision is your life based on? And the fourth one is, does God's Word have a place in your life? Thank you for joining us, and I hope and pray that you'll be able to join us next week, and may God bless you as you become the domestic church.

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Tonight on Life on the Rock, we have Joe Hilo Part 2. We'll see a video from The Real Presence, The Mass, and much more.

0: Well, welcome to Life on the Rock. Tonight, our guest is Joe Hilo. He's the executive producer of a new film about the Eucharist called The Real Presence, The Mass. We had Joe on last week. This is the second show we're doing with him about this film. We're going to talk about some different elements from last week and talk further about the impact of the film and his own personal journey.
1: We're now going to a clip from the film.
2: Flesh that was sacrificed for us, we are made strong.
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2: With thrones and dominions and with all the hosts and powers of heaven, we sing the hymn of your glory as without end we acclaim.
4: Heaven comes to earth. All the angels and saints, the whole of heaven is present. If we could see the sanctuary with the angels bowing in adoration, if we could see the Father who is there with the Son and the Holy Spirit, I mean, the Holy Trinity is present. It's the most extraordinary, probably, apparition if you could see it, but we have to see it with the eyes of faith.
0: Joe Hilo, welcome back to Life on the Rock.
5: Thank you, Father.
0: This is our second show we're doing with you. You produced a film called The Real Presence, The Mass, and it's speaking about the Eucharist and goes through many major elements of the Mass to describe what's going on. And we have reflections from some really big speakers today, like a Sister Bethany, like a Father Michael Schmitz, like a Scott Hahn, and Deacon Harold Burke Sivers, and others. And they give these beautiful reflections, and then we jump back and show that part of the Mass, and but also combined with some CGI, right? Some animation to show the communion of saints and the angels that are at every Mass. And one of the ones that struck me, and it really moved, this concept moved Father Michael Schmitz about the offering, the sacrifice of the Mass. Tell us about that scene.
5: So, at the end of the Eucharistic prayer, the priest holds up the body and blood of Christ, through him, with him, in him, the doxology. And when we were talking about putting the film together, I told the Bartons that during that scene, I would like to see the corpse of Jesus, very similar to you would see it in the Pietà, in the Blessed Mother's arms. I would like them to try and show where the body and blood of Christ is, that you see the corpse of Jesus holding the corpse up, and then the arms of the Father coming from the clouds out of the sky to accept the corpse of Jesus and to bring it up to heaven as our way of showing that during the Mass, this representation at Calvary, the sacrifice of the Son to the Father. And so, you know, that was our artistic way to try and show what we believe happens with this sacrifice. So Father Mike Schmitz is explaining it when we interviewed him, and he explains how, you know, to him, it's the pinnacle of the Mass. It's the most important thing at the Mass is this sacrifice of Jesus to the Father. And then he gets very emotional at the end when he says, but so often we attend Mass and we miss it. We really go through the Mass, go through the motions, and we forgot that we were present and participated in this sacrifice of Jesus to his Father.
0: Yeah, that's beautiful. I thought Sister Bethany and Father Michael Schmitz, they were really moving in particular to me, listening to them. She there is a consecrated religious and a symbol of the church, you know, the virginal motherhood of the church, and her reaction to it, her speaking how important it is, and then him saying, yeah, we miss it, and a pregnant pause, we miss it, you know. I can say as a priest, you know, I'm 23 years a priest or so, and it's like sometimes you get routine, you're not focused as much, and you think of what is, well, we're commanded to do this in remembrance of me. and how powerful it is. It stirred me as a priest. It fired me up. And, you know, Father Angelus, who used to be with us, he would tell us to read something about the Eucharist every day, because we do forget and we do get routine.
5: So I talk to people sometimes that have left the church, and it was because the preaching wasn't very good, or they didn't like the music, or they were bored, or it wasn't welcoming enough or kid-friendly enough. I've heard all these different excuses, and really, when you hear those sorts of things, then they're missing it. They're missing why they come. Mm. They're missing why we're there. They're missing what we're doing and why what we're doing is so important. We're not there to be entertained. We're not there to

0: give you this warm and fuzzy feeling. We're participating in this very sacred and holy liturgy, the sacrifice. We're there to receive the body and blood of Christ. It's food for our soul, which we need just as badly as we need food for our bodies. And so it's this indispensable gift that Jesus has given us to help us on our journey to get to heaven. And people need to be reminded of it, and we could all be reawoken a little bit for it.
1: Right. And you mentioned the Pietà, like Mary's presence there, certainly is a symbol of the church and a personification of the church, and the dead body of Christ being given to her, that she's consenting in this offering. Like Vatican II describes it as lovingly consenting in this plan of the Father, and offering that to the Father. And it, to me, it gives me pause as well, is that, we could argue like after Vatican II and, the priests facing the people and things, that it kind of puts a focus on the people and everything. But we're entering into Jesus's prayer to his Father, his sacrifice, that he is offering this up to the Father. So do you think of Moses going up on the mountain with peals of thunder and trumpet blasts and all that? What about when the Son of God is offering himself in sacrifice to his Heavenly Father? That's what we're entering into, and how powerful that is, and how can that not have an effect? I mean, Thomas Aquinas taught that even if a person was in mortal sin, if they just attended a Mass, that the shedding of grace given from this is enough to convert a hardened sinner, if he's open to it. It's just poured upon him at every Mass. And this is being done. Even we have a noon Mass every day. I was there the day with Father Patrick, and the priest has the option not to say the offertory prayers, but to do that in silence. And I was celebrating, and it struck me that silence gave us some space to enter in,
0: Well, when you talk about the routine, and it's very easy for us, we go to Mass every day, it can become a habit. Yeah. And when things are a habit, your mind can easily wander, you start to lose focus, you're thinking of other things. Mm-hmm. And so the animation and seeing the invisible kind of helps me now to stay more focused and to stay more on track after having done the film than before. Yeah. Even though I knew in my head how important it was, and I knew how important it was to try and attend every day if I could, It was almost like sometimes it could just be one more thing to do today. Right. And getting from that back to what it really is what we hope that the film helps it to do for people.
1: Right. Could you talk more about the impact, maybe some stories you've heard or a testimony that the film has had?
0: So I have a good friend who's Greek Orthodox. He's not even Catholic. And he talked about how watching this film made him more motivated to practice his faith more strongly. And I thought that kind of struck me that here we are trying to portray what we believe, and it could affect somebody that's practicing a different faith that strongly.
1: Yeah.
0: A lot of comments that we've gotten back are that once people have seen the film, they've immediately wanted to share it with their family and friends, particularly family and friends maybe that have fallen away from the church or that don't go as often as they should. We've gotten feedback from people that have asked us when we're going to translate it into other languages so that they can share it in their native languages with other people as well. So we have seen from people this desire to not only see it, but then to share it. And right. So that's our hope, is that the film touches people enough that not only it helps stir their faith and helps them to grow closer to Christ, but then that they want to share it and help evangelize others.
1: Right. It's funny you mention that because, again, the film's called The Real Presence, the Mass. I shared it with a friend today. I got online and copied it, shared it, text message, and he's not practicing right now. So hopefully that'll bring him back.
0: We'll keep our fingers crossed.
1: Yeah.

0: of life, liberty, and the pursuit of happiness. But how well has our nation held up these sacred ideals? Join philosopher and physicist Dr. Anthony Rizzi, renowned brain surgeon Dr. Ben Carson, and Lincoln scholar and lawyer, the Most Reverend Thomas John Paprocki, for an unforgettable discussion about the heart of our American principles. With insightful commentary from San Francisco's Most Reverend Salvatore Cordiglione and NASA Moon Mission Flight Director Gene Kranz, this expert panel will tackle how faith and reason are intricately woven throughout America's core beliefs and what needs to be done today so that our future generations are once more holding these truths again, reclaiming our founding principles. 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
1: Eucharist is everything. 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
9: We need to all listen to God's call. The revival is His call.

0: Well, Joe, we were just talking about some of the impact. I know our retired Bishop Baker here is giving a retreat for priests on the Eucharist, and he's going to show them the film. And it is, even though you would think, you know, you think a priest is handling the things of God every day, but like I said, you can get routine. You can forget the reality of what's going on. Now, you for years now, you've gone to daily Mass. You've had made a holy hour. You've raised many children and your family there. And you look at it as a spirituality that you have of Mary and the Eucharist. Tell us about that.
1: So, big conversion experience for me was when we traveled to Medjugorje in March of 1988. And I went thinking that I was going to grow closer to Mary. But I felt the presence of God that week, that closer to Him than I'd ever felt before. Mm-hmm. So she's always pointing to her son, do whatever he tells you. And so that was my experience. So I came back, instead of going to Mass every Sunday, I started going every day, started to make a point to pray the rosary every day, started going to confession more frequently, wanted to go at least once a month, if not more often. So that was really what started, I would tell you, me putting God first in my life. Mm-hmm. I was already a Catholic, a practicing Catholic, but before that, God was not first in my life. And so since then, I've always had a devotion to Mary, and I've always done the consecration to her and renew it every year and stayed close to Mary. But the Eucharist has also been something that has been very important, not only daily Mass, but the holy hours, especially more recently. And so I think back to St. John Bosco's dream on the Eucharist and Mary as being pillars anchoring the church during difficult times. And they're the two pillars that really anchor my life now, I would say.
0: Right. And I think that's so true about Mary. I experienced that too. You start to have a devotion to her, and she pulls you into the church, right? She's a member of the church, but also the heart of the church, we could say. She's the paternal face of the church, and she's pulling you to herself. She's pulling you into the church. And so it's a beautiful thing to have that. Now, you also started a family rosary prayer group, like on Sundays. Tell us about that.
1: So when we got back from Medjugorje, we did start praying the rosary every day, every evening with our children. So we started a daily family rosary that was important. But pretty soon, we

0: Decided to start inviting our neighbors and friends over to our house. Started out one Sunday a month for a few years. And we'd have 40, 50 people come to our house on Sunday nights and we'd pray the rosary together. And then early in the 90s, we decided that we really needed to do it every Sunday and make it a weekly thing. And we've been able to keep it going ever since, where every Sunday night from 7 to 8 p.m., we open our home and pray three mysteries of the rosary every Sunday night. And so it's been a real sacrifice for my wife. It was when the kids were young, it was a school night. Yeah. And so having people come in and, you know, 8:15, 8:20, they're leaving, and now we're trying to get the kids in bed and ready for school the next morning. Right. So it was something that was a sacrifice, but we've been able to keep it going ever since. And we felt called to do that as kind of one of the fruits of Medjugorje for our family.
1: And did you have single people come too? Were they drawn to it?
0: We've had single people come. We'd had families come. We'd have one or two members of a family come. So yes, it's a mixture of people. Yeah. It wasn't just families coming.
1: Yeah. I think that's so beautiful to have a place where singles can join in with a family and just have a place of fellowship. You pray together, you know, it's a strengthening event. You obtain grace. It's just more powerful to pray together. The rosary is just suited for, you know, community prayer.
0: We also share with people that it's another way to keep Sunday holy. Mm. You know, it's the Sabbath day. It's the day of rest. It's a day that we want to focus more on God than we do on other days of the week. And so the church calls us to do that by at least attending Mass on Sunday. And we share with people that also coming for the Rosary Prayer Group is a further way of spending more time with God and more time meditating on the mysteries, on the life of God and Christ's, and being able to spend more time keeping Sunday holy.
1: Let's talk a little bit too about your own personal discernment on this project, because you produced the film, and what made you say yes, and how did you come to believe it was God's will for you?
0: So back to the holy hours. So I was praying about it before the Blessed Sacrament, and that's where I realized that the film really should be about the Mass and not just interviewing people about the Eucharist. So I called the Bartons back into my office and said, look, I'm not interested in doing your film the way you've described it, but if you would change it and do the movie on the Mass, I'd be very interested in doing this with you. So I felt our Lord put it on my heart that if they would change their project and do the film on the Mass, that I would be all in. And that's what happened.
1: Because it was your love for the Mass, your experience.
0: My love for the Mass and my understanding that if someone is struggling to believe in the real presence, they're struggling to understand what we do at Mass.
1: And you mentioned confession as well. You started in the 80s going to more regular with confession. How would you describe that impact on our participation at the Mass?
0: So the first thing that I would say about confession is the more frequently you go to confession, the less likely you are to sin. It really gives you the graces to help you to overcome sin. Mm-hmm. And knowing that you're going to have to tell Father next week or the week after that I did this is kind of another reason to kind of maybe slow you down or make an objection to not doing the sin or committing the sin. So I think that helps very much. The other thing is that we have to be in a state of grace to receive the Eucharist. Mm-hmm. And so it's important that we go to frequent confession to keep our soul in as beautiful a state as we can for our Lord. Mm-hmm. Because if we're receiving Him and He's entering us, we want Him to enter someplace that's holy, someplace that's clean, someplace that He deserves to dwell in.
1: Yeah. I think that's such an important point. Yeah, in confession, we're given grace to overcome the sin. Yes, we're given absolution. It's necessary for mortal sins, serious sins. But we're also given grace to overcome it. And there's something, too, about how we can stay down, maybe if we're particularly ashamed of certain sins. I come out and say it, it really breaks that shame, like breaks it right over the knee. Right?
0: It's almost the first step in overcoming the

0: the sin is being willing to do that.
1: Yeah. And just, you know, I think that could be like a real spirituality. Just say, you know, I'm just going to stay in a state of grace. You know, what does it take? Maybe I need to pray more right now. Maybe I need to get out of myself and do some works of charity. Maybe I need to love other people in a deeper way, you know, just to help us stay away from sin and stay close to our Lord.
0: We wanted a good way to end the film, and we knew that with the dismissal, Mass doesn't end when we leave the church, but really we're dismissed and called to go out and start to really live our faith, and that we've received this nourishment of Christ in our soul that's supposed to carry us through the week, and it's supposed to give us the strength to bring Christ to others and to live that faith. Mm-hmm. And so we tried to end the movie by showing some different scenes of people praying at home with their families, somebody visiting the sick, somebody helping to distribute food at a soup kitchen, a family praying the rosary together, to really show that when you leave the Mass, we're called to do more. And so this idea of just going to Mass on Sunday and then going back to my ordinary life of thinking of myself and doing what makes me happy isn't what it's all about.
1: Yeah, it's a sending out. It's a sending out. Go, missio, go on mission.
0: So. Right.
1: Joe Hilo, thank you so much for joining us on Life on the Rock.
0: Thank you, Father, for having me.
1: Well, Brother John, what did you think?
2: Well, you know, I like the idea of reading something on the Eucharist every day. That was something you highlighted, Father Mark. And I think that's important, even from the last show, of really kind of going back into the Scripture and going through John 6. Maybe you read it slowly, pray about it. And I think there's a lot of great truths just packed right into that chapter. And it's a chapter we should all know as Catholics. But I think just having our minds set on the Eucharist, whether it's just maybe a minute, 5 minutes a day, just to take that time to really deepen our knowledge and understanding of that, I think, central doctrine.
1: Yeah, I love John 6. It's particularly a deep part of Scripture and speaks about his presence there in the Eucharist. So, yeah, to read, reflect on it. I must confess, I don't do it every day, but I need to. And the saints have written much about it, and there's so many beautiful writers on it, so that we have lots of material. Oh, yeah. You know, something, too, that strikes me about, we talked about the dismissal at the end of Mass, Ite Missae est, Mass, Missi, Missa. Some believe it comes from the word missio, to be sent, that we're, the church is a mission, right? It's sent out into the world. So we take what we have received and bring it to others, right? We share the faith that we have. So it's this big impulse, this big energy. And you could say every renewal in the church happens, involves the Eucharist, that there's an increase in Eucharistic devotion when the church is renewed, and it's causal at the same time.
2: And I like the point that Joe brings up about keeping Sundays holy. A lot of times in our culture, it's just easy to kind of maybe put in our hour to God, and then the rest of the day we're just kind of doing whatever. But I really think just kind of going back to devoting it to prayer, to maybe a little study, even works of charity for the love of God, for the love of our neighbor, you know, that is a day to be sanctified, you know. And I think, too, if we really honor that, you know, how much God will bless us as individuals, our families, our nations, if we just really focus on keeping that practice.
1: Yeah, it is beautiful. So I think it'd be a great thing to try to invite some friends to Mass. You know, maybe if they're not Catholic, they can't receive, but there's a, as we pointed out, there's a great grace in just attending the Mass. So bring a friend, bring a family member, you know, that's strayed from Mass, invite them to Mass. And God draws people, right? That's what John 6, you know, nobody can come to me unless the Father draws him. So being at Mass, grace is given, he's drawing us to himself, he's giving us that Holy Spirit, and we're sent, right? We're sent to evangelize, to go out to others and to witness to others. So we give you a blessing as you go into that vineyard. May our Heavenly Father shine His face upon you. May He give you His peace. May He fill your hearts with the Holy Spirit and increase your Eucharistic faith. May Almighty God bless you, the Father and the Son and the Holy Spirit. We'll see you next week on Life on the Rock.

0: The holy reminder of the week is the Holy Face Brown Wool Scapular. This scapular is a powerful sacramental featuring an image of the Holy Face of Jesus from the Shroud of Turin, along with Our Lady of Mount Carmel. 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
1: The Founding Fathers declared independence with a firm reliance on the protection of divine providence. Join the faithful of Washington, D.C. as they offer prayers and thanksgiving for God's continued blessings. EWTN takes you to the Basilica of the National Shrine of the Immaculate Conception for Holy Mass on the occasion of the 250th anniversary of the Declaration of Independence, Saturday at 6:30 p.m. Eastern on EWTN.
2: Steve, what do you say when you hear this very common pro-choice argument? An embryo or fetus is just a part of a woman's body, and a woman can do whatever she wants with her own body.
3: Right, the classic body part argument. The embryo is in no way a part of the mother's body. Science clearly defines body part as a structure that shares the same genetic code as the rest of the body, like the appendix or a tonsil or an arm. And it does not direct its own development. The unborn child has a completely unique genetic code. Half the time, it has a different sex than its own mother. And it also directs its own development. So the embryo is clearly a separate living human being residing temporarily inside his or her mother.
2: That's the science of the matter.

O my Lord Jesus Christ, you have made this journey to die for me with unspeakable love, and I have so many times ungratefully abandoned you. But now I love you with all my heart, and because I love you, I am sincerely sorry for ever having offended you. Pardon me, my God, and permit me to accompany you on this journey. You go to die for love of me. I want, my beloved Redeemer, to die for love of you. My Jesus, I will live and die always united to you. The first station. Pilate condemns Jesus to die. Consider how Jesus Christ, after being scourged and crowned with thorns, was unjustly condemned by Pilate to die on the cross. My adorable Jesus, it was not Pilate. No, it was my sins that condemn you to die. I beseech you, by the merits of this sorrowful journey, to assist my soul on its journey to eternity. I love you, my beloved Jesus. I love you more than I love myself. With all my heart, I repent of ever having offended you. Never let me be separated from you again. Grant that I may love you always, and then do with me as you will. Our Father, who art in heaven, hallowed be thy name. Thy kingdom come, thy will be done, on earth as it is in heaven. Give us this day our daily bread, and forgive us our trespasses, as we forgive those who trespass against us. And lead us not into temptation, but deliver us from evil. Amen. Hail Mary, full of grace, the Lord is with thee. Blessed art thou amongst women, and blessed is the fruit of thy womb, Jesus. Holy Mary, Mother of God, pray for us sinners, now and at the hour of our death. Amen. Glory be to the Father, and to the Son, and to the Holy Spirit, as it was in the beginning, is now, and ever shall be, world without end. Amen. The second station. Jesus accepts his cross. Consider Jesus as he walked this road with a cross on his shoulders, thinking of us and offering to his Father, on our behalf, the death he was about to suffer. My most beloved Jesus, I embrace all the sufferings you have destined for me until death. I beg you, by all you suffered in carrying your cross, to help me carry mine with your perfect peace and resignation. I love you, Jesus, my love. I repent of ever having offended you. Never let me be separated from you again. Grant that I may love you always, and then do with me as you will. Our Father, who art in heaven, hallowed be thy name. Thy kingdom come, thy will be done, on earth as it is in heaven. Give us this day our daily bread, and forgive us our trespasses, as we forgive those who trespass against us. And lead us not into temptation, but deliver us from evil. Amen. Hail Mary, full of grace, the Lord is with thee. Blessed art thou amongst women, and blessed is the fruit of thy womb, Jesus. Holy Mary, Mother of God, pray for us sinners, now and at the hour of our death. Amen. Glory be to the Father, and to the Son, and to the Holy Spirit, as it was in the beginning, is now, and ever shall be, world without end. Amen. The third station, Jesus falls the first time. Consider the first fall of Jesus. Loss of blood from the scourging and crowning with thorns had so weakened him that he could hardly walk. And yet, he had to carry that great load upon his shoulders. As the soldiers struck him cruelly, he fell several times under the heavy cross.
My beloved Jesus, it was not the weight of the cross, but the weight of my sins which made you suffer so much. By the merits of this first fall, save me from falling into mortal sin. I love you, O my Jesus, with all my heart. I am sorry that I have offended you. May I never offend you again. Grant that I may love you always, and then do with me as you will. Our Father, who art in heaven, hallowed be thy name. Thy kingdom come, thy will be done, on earth as it is in heaven. Give us this day our daily bread, and forgive us our trespasses, as we forgive those who trespass against us. And lead us not into temptation, but deliver us from evil. Amen. Hail Mary, full of grace, the Lord is with thee. Blessed art thou amongst women, and blessed is the fruit of thy womb, Jesus. Holy Mary, Mother of God, pray for us sinners, now and at the hour of our death. Amen. Glory be to the Father, and to the Son, and to the Holy Spirit, as it was in the beginning, is now, and ever shall be, world without end. Amen. The fourth station. Jesus meets his afflicted mother. Consider how the Son met his mother on his way to Calvary. Jesus and Mary gazed at each other, and their looks became as so many arrows to wound those hearts which loved each other so tenderly. My most loving Jesus, by the pain you suffered in this meeting, grant me the grace of being truly devoted to your most holy mother. And you, my Queen, who is overwhelmed with sorrow, obtain for me by your prayers a tender and a lasting remembrance of the passion of your divine Son. I love you, Jesus, my love, above all things. I repent of ever having offended you. Never allow me to offend you again. Grant that I may love you always, and then do with me as you will. Our Father, who art in heaven, hallowed be thy name. Thy kingdom come, thy will be done, on earth as it is in heaven. Give us this day our daily bread, and forgive us our trespasses, as we forgive those who trespass against us. And lead us not into temptation, but deliver us from evil. Amen. Hail Mary, full of grace, the Lord is with thee. Blessed art thou amongst women, and blessed is the fruit of thy womb, Jesus. Holy Mary, Mother of God, pray for us sinners, now and at the hour of our death. Amen. Glory be to the Father, and to the Son, and to the Holy Spirit, as it was in the beginning, is now, and ever shall be, world without end. Amen. The fifth station, Simon helps carry the cross. Consider how weak and weary Jesus was. At each step, he was at the point of expiring. Fearing that he would die on the way when they wished him to die the infamous death of the cross, they forced Simon of Cyrene to help carry the cross after our Lord. My beloved Jesus, I will not refuse the cross as Simon did. I accept it and embrace it. I accept in particular the death that is destined for me, with all the pains that may accompany it. I unite it to your death, and I offer it to you. You have died for love of me. I would like to die for love of you and to please you. Help me by your grace. I love you, Jesus, my love. I repent of ever having offended you. Never let me offend you again. Grant that I may love you always, and then do with me as you will. Our Father, who art in heaven, hallowed be thy name. Thy kingdom come, thy will be done, on earth as it is in heaven. Give us this day our daily bread, and forgive us our trespasses, as we forgive those who trespass against us. And lead us not into temptation,
but deliver us from evil. Amen. Hail Mary, full of grace, the Lord is with thee. Blessed art thou amongst women, and blessed is the fruit of thy womb, Jesus. Holy Mary, Mother of God, pray for us sinners, now and at the hour of our death. Amen. Glory be to the Father, and to the Son, and to the Holy Spirit, as it was in the beginning, is now, and ever shall be, world without end. Amen. The sixth station, Veronica offers her veil to Jesus. Consider the compassion of the holy woman Veronica. Seeing Jesus in such distress, his face bathed in sweat and blood, she presented him with her veil. Jesus wiped his face and left upon the cloth the image of his sacred countenance. My beloved Jesus, your face was beautiful before you began this journey, but now it no longer appears beautiful, and it is disfigured with wounds and blood. Alas, my soul also was once beautiful when it received your grace in baptism, but I have since then disfigured it with my sins. You alone, my Redeemer, can restore it to its former beauty. Do this by the merits of your passion, and then do with me as you will. Our Father, who art in heaven, hallowed be thy name. Thy kingdom come, thy will be done, on earth as it is in heaven. Give us this day our daily bread, and forgive us our trespasses, as we forgive those who trespass against us. And lead us not into temptation, but deliver us from evil. Amen. Hail Mary, full of grace, the Lord is with thee. Blessed art thou amongst women, and blessed is the fruit of thy womb, Jesus. Holy Mary, Mother of God, pray for us sinners, now and at the hour of our death. Amen. Glory be to the Father, and to the Son, and to the Holy Spirit, as it was in the beginning, is now, and ever shall be, world without end. Amen. The seventh station, Jesus falls the second time. Consider how the second fall of Jesus under his cross renews the pain and all the wounds of his head and the members of our afflicted Lord. My most gentle Jesus, how many times you have forgiven me, and how many times I have fallen again and begun again to offend you. By the merits of this second fall, give me the grace to persevere in your love until death. Grant that in all my temptations I may always have recourse to you. I love you, Jesus, my love, with all my heart. I am sorry that I have offended you. Never let me offend you again. Grant that I may love you always, and then do with me as you will. Our Father, who art in heaven, hallowed be thy name. Thy kingdom come, thy will be done, on earth as it is in heaven. Give us this day our daily bread, and forgive us our trespasses, as we forgive those who trespass against us. And lead us not into temptation, but deliver us from evil. Amen. Hail Mary, full of grace, the Lord is with thee. Blessed art thou amongst women, and blessed is the fruit of thy womb, Jesus. Holy Mary, Mother of God, pray for us sinners, now and at the hour of our death. Amen. Glory be to the Father, and to the Son, and to the Holy Spirit, as it was in the beginning, is now, and ever shall be, world without end. Amen. The eighth station, Jesus speaks to the women. Consider how the women wept with compassion, seeing Jesus so distressed and dripping with blood as he walked along. Jesus said to them, "Weep not so much for me, but rather for your children." My Jesus, laden with sorrows, I weep for the sins which I have committed against you. Because of the punishment I deserve for them,
and still more, because of the displeasure I have caused you, who have loved me with an infinite love. It is your love, more than the fear of hell, which makes me weep for my sins. My Jesus, I love you more than myself. I am sorry that I have offended you. Never allow me to offend you again. Grant that I may love you always, and then do with me as you will. Our Father, who art in heaven, hallowed be thy name. Thy kingdom come, thy will be done, on earth as it is in heaven. Give us this day our daily bread, and forgive us our trespasses, as we forgive those who trespass against us. And lead us not into temptation, but deliver us from evil. Amen. Hail Mary, full of grace, the Lord is with thee. Blessed art thou amongst women, and blessed is the fruit of thy womb, Jesus. Holy Mary, Mother of God, pray for us sinners, now and at the hour of our death. Amen. Glory be to the Father, and to the Son, and to the Holy Spirit, as it was in the beginning, is now, and ever shall be,

world without end. Amen. The ninth station. Jesus falls the third time. Consider how Jesus Christ fell for the third time. He was extremely weak, and the cruelty of his executioners was excessive. They tried to hasten his steps, though he hardly had strength to move. My outraged Jesus, by the weakness you suffered in going to Calvary, give me enough strength to overcome all human respect and all my evil passions, which have led me to despise your friendship. I love you, Jesus, my love, with all my heart. I am sorry for ever having offended you. Never permit me to offend you again. Grant that I may love you always, and then do with me as you will. Our Father, who art in heaven, hallowed be thy name. Thy kingdom come, thy will be done, on earth as it is in heaven. Give us this day our daily bread, and forgive us our trespasses, as we forgive those who trespass against us. And lead us not into temptation, but deliver us from evil. Amen. Hail Mary, full of grace, the Lord is with thee. Blessed art thou amongst women, and blessed is the fruit of thy womb, Jesus. Holy Mary, Mother of God, pray for us sinners now and at the hour of our death. Amen. Glory be to the Father, and to the Son, and to the Holy Spirit, as it was in the beginning, is now, and ever shall be, world without end. Amen. The tenth station. Jesus is stripped of his garments. Consider how Jesus was violently stripped of his clothes by his executioners. The inner garments adhered to his lacerated flesh, and the soldiers tore them off so roughly that the skin came with them. Have pity for your Savior, so cruelly treated, and tell him, my innocent Jesus, by the torment you suffered in being stripped of your garments, help me to strip myself of all attachment to the things of earth, that I may place my love in you, who are so worthy of my love. I love you, O Jesus, with all my heart. I am sorry for ever having offended you. Never let me offend you again. Grant that I may love you always, and then do with me as you will. Our Father, who art in heaven, hallowed be thy name. Thy kingdom come. Thy will be done, on earth as it is in heaven. Give us this day our daily bread, and forgive us our trespasses, as we forgive those who trespass against us. And lead us not into temptation, but deliver us from evil. Amen. Hail Mary, full of grace, the Lord is with thee. Blessed art thou amongst women, and blessed is the fruit of thy womb, Jesus. Holy Mary, Mother of God, pray for us sinners, now and at the hour of our death. Amen. Glory be to the Father, and to the Son, and to the Holy Spirit, as it was in the beginning, is now, and ever shall be, world without end. Amen. The 11th station. Jesus is nailed to the cross. Consider Jesus thrown down upon the cross. He stretched out his arms and offered to his eternal Father the sacrifice of his life for our salvation. They nailed his hands and feet, and then raising the cross, left him to die in anguish. My despised Jesus, nail my heart to the cross, that it may always remain there to love you and never leave you again. I love you more than myself. I am sorry for ever having offended you. Never permit me to offend you again. Grant that I may love you always, and then do with me as you will. Our Father, who art in heaven, hallowed be thy name. Thy kingdom come, thy will be done, on earth as it is in heaven. Give us this day our daily bread, and forgive us our trespasses, as we forgive those who trespass against us. And lead us not into temptation, but deliver us from evil. Amen.

0: Hail Mary, full of grace, the Lord is with thee. Blessed art thou amongst women, and blessed is the fruit of thy womb, Jesus. Holy Mary, Mother of God, pray for us sinners, now and at the hour of our death. Amen. Glory be to the Father, and to the Son, and to the Holy Spirit, as it was in the beginning, is now, and ever shall be, world without end. Amen. The 12th station, Jesus dies upon the cross. Consider how your Jesus, after 3 hours of agony on the cross, is finally overwhelmed with suffering, and abandoning himself to the weight of his body, bows his head and dies. My dying Jesus, I devoutly kiss the cross on which you would die for love of me. I deserve, because of my sins, to die a terrible death, but your death is my hope. By the merits of your death, give me the grace to die embracing your feet and burning with love of you. I yield my soul into your hands. I love you with my whole heart. I am sorry that I have offended you. Never let me offend you again. Grant that I may love you always, and then do with me as you will. Our Father, who art in heaven, hallowed be thy name. Thy kingdom come, thy will be done, on earth as it is in heaven. Give us this day our daily bread, and forgive us our trespasses, as we forgive those who trespass against us. And lead us not into temptation, but deliver us from evil. Amen. Hail Mary, full of grace, the Lord is with thee. Blessed art thou amongst women, and blessed is the fruit of thy womb, Jesus. Holy Mary, Mother of God, pray for us sinners, now and at the hour of our death. Amen. Glory be to the Father, and to the Son, and to the Holy Spirit, as it was in the beginning, is now and ever shall be, world without end. Amen. The 13th station, Jesus is taken down from the cross. Consider how, after our Lord had died, he was taken down from the cross by two of his disciples, Joseph and Nicodemus, and placed in the arms of his afflicted mother. She received him with insurmountable tenderness and pressed him close to her bosom. O Mother of Sorrows, for the love of your Son, accept me as your servant and pray to him for me. And you, my Redeemer, since you have died for me, allow me to love you, to desire only you, nothing more. I love you, Jesus, my love, and I am sorry that I have offended you. Never let me offend you again. Grant that I may love you always, and then do with me as you will. Our Father, who art in heaven, hallowed be thy name. Thy kingdom come, thy will be done, on earth as it is in heaven. Give us this day our daily bread, and forgive us our trespasses, as we forgive those who trespass against us. And lead us not into temptation, but deliver us from evil. Amen. Hail Mary, full of grace, the Lord is with thee. Blessed art thou amongst women, and blessed is the fruit of thy womb, Jesus. Holy Mary, Mother of God, pray for us sinners, now and at the hour of our death. Amen. Glory be to the Father, and to the Son, and to the Holy Spirit, as it was in the beginning, is now, and ever shall be, world without end. Amen. The 14th station, Jesus is placed in the sepulchre. Consider how the disciples carried the body of Jesus to its burial, while his holy mother went with them and arranged it in a sepulchre with her own hands. They then closed the tomb and all departed. O my buried Jesus, I kiss the stone that closes you in. But you gloriously did rise again on the third day. I beg you, by your resurrection, that I may be raised gloriously on the last day to be united with you in heaven, to praise you and love you forever. I love you, Jesus, and I repent of ever having offended you. Grant that I may love you always, and then do with me as you will. Our Father, who art in heaven, hallowed be thy name. Thy kingdom come, thy will be done on earth as it is in heaven. Give us this day our daily bread, and forgive us our trespasses, as we forgive those who trespass against us. And lead us not into temptation, but deliver us from evil. Amen. Hail Mary, full of grace, the Lord is with thee. Blessed art thou amongst women, and blessed is the fruit of thy womb, Jesus. Holy Mary, Mother of God, pray for us sinners, now and at the hour of our death. Amen. Glory be to the Father, and to the Son, and to the Holy Spirit, as it was in the beginning, is now, and ever shall be, world without end. Amen. Soul of Christ, sanctify me. Body of Christ, save me. Blood of Christ, inebriate me. Water from Christ's side, wash me. Passion of Christ, strengthen me. O good Jesus, hear me. Within thy wounds, hide me. Suffer me not to be separated from thee. From the malicious enemy, defend me. In the hour of my death, call me, and bid me come unto thee, that I may praise thee with thy saints and with thy angels, forever and ever. Amen.
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0: In the name of the Father, and of the Son, and of the Holy Spirit. Amen. You expired, Jesus, but the source of life gushed forth for souls, and the ocean of mercy opened up for the whole world. O font of life, unfathomable divine mercy, envelop the whole world and empty yourself out upon us. O blood and water, which gushed forth from the heart of Jesus, as a fount of mercy for us, I trust in you. O blood and water, which gushed forth from the heart of Jesus, as a fount of mercy for us, I trust in you. O blood and water, which gushed forth from the heart of Jesus, as a fount of mercy for us, I trust in you. Our Father, who art in heaven, hallowed be thy name. Thy kingdom come, thy will be done, on earth as it is in heaven.
1: Amen.

0: Hail Mary, full of grace, the Lord is with thee. Blessed art thou among women, and blessed is the fruit of thy womb, Jesus.
1: Holy Mary, Mother of God, pray for us sinners, now and at the hour of our death. Amen.
0: I believe in God, the Father Almighty, creator of heaven and earth, and in Jesus Christ, his only Son, our Lord, who was conceived by the Holy Spirit, born of the Virgin Mary, suffered under Pontius Pilate, was crucified, died, and was buried. He descended into hell. On the third day, he rose again from the dead. He ascended into heaven and is seated at the right hand of God, the Father Almighty. From there, he will come to judge the living and the dead.
1: Amen.

Eternal God, in whom mercy is endless and the treasury of compassion inexhaustible, look kindly upon us and increase your mercy in us, that in difficult moments we might not despair nor become despondent, but with great confidence submit ourselves to your holy will, which is love and mercy itself. Amen. In the name of the Father, and of the Son, and of the Holy Spirit.

Hello, family. The heart and center of EWTN is the chapel, where Jesus in the Most Blessed Sacrament is exposed for adoration every day. We invite you now to join us live in adoring Him who is truly, really, and profoundly present with us in this humble way. O Sacrament Most Holy, O Sacrament Divine, all praise and all thanksgiving be every moment thine.

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0: The rosary is the most beautiful and rich in graces of all prayers, Pope St. Pius X. When you say your rosary, the angels rejoice, Our Lady, to Blessed Alain de la Roche. The rosary is the weapon for these times, St. Padre Pio. Through Mary, streams of grace flowed down upon us, St. Faustina.
1: God sent his Son, born of a woman, to redeem us all.

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Amen. I believe in God, the Father Almighty, creator of heaven and earth, and in Jesus Christ, his only Son, our Lord, who was conceived by the Holy Spirit, born of the Virgin Mary, suffered under Pontius Pilate, was crucified, died,

0: and was buried. He descended into hell. The third day he rose again from the dead. He ascended into heaven and sits at the right hand of God the Father Almighty, from whence he shall come to judge the living and the dead. Our Father, who art in heaven, hallowed be thy name. Thy kingdom come, thy will be done on earth as it is in heaven. Full of grace, the Lord is with thee. Blessed art thou amongst women, and blessed is the fruit of thy womb, Jesus.
1: Holy Mary, Mother of God, pray for us sinners now and at the hour of our death. Amen.
0: Hail Mary, full of grace, the Lord is with thee. Blessed art thou amongst women, and blessed is the fruit of thy womb, Jesus.

0: full of grace, the Lord is with thee. Blessed art thou amongst women, and blessed is the fruit of thy womb, Jesus.
1: Holy Mary, Mother of God, pray for us sinners now and at the hour of our death. Amen.
0: Glory be to the Father, and to the Son, and to the Holy Spirit.
1: As it was in the beginning, is now, and ever shall be, world without end. Amen.
2: The first sorrowful mystery, the agony in the garden.
0: Our Father, who art in heaven, hallowed be thy name. Thy kingdom come, thy will be done on earth as it is in heaven.
1: Give us this day our daily bread, and forgive us our trespasses, as we forgive those who trespass against us. And lead us not into temptation, but deliver us from evil. Amen.
0: Hail Mary, full of grace, the Lord is with thee. Blessed art thou amongst women, and blessed is the fruit of thy womb, Jesus.
1: Holy Mary, Mother of God, pray for us sinners now and at the hour of our death. Amen.
0: Hail Mary, full of grace, the Lord is with thee. Blessed art thou amongst women, and blessed is the fruit of thy womb, Jesus.

0: of grace, the Lord is with you. Blessed art thou among women, and blessed is the fruit of thy womb, Jesus. Hail Mary, full of grace, the Lord is with thee. Blessed art thou amongst women, and blessed is the fruit of thy womb, Jesus.
1: Holy Mary, Mother of God, pray for us sinners now and at the hour of our death. Amen.
0: Hail Mary, full of grace, the Lord is with thee. Blessed art thou amongst women, and blessed is the fruit of thy womb, Jesus. Full of grace, the Lord is with thee. Blessed art thou amongst women, and blessed is the fruit of thy womb, Jesus.
1: Holy Mary, Mother of God, pray for us sinners now and at the hour of our death. Amen.
0: Hail Mary, full of grace, the Lord is with thee. Blessed art thou.

0: full of grace, the Lord is with thee. Blessed art thou amongst women, and blessed is the fruit of thy womb, Jesus. Full of grace, the Lord is with thee. Blessed art thou amongst women, and blessed is the fruit of thy womb, Jesus.
1: Holy Mary, Mother of God, pray for us sinners now and at the hour of our death. Amen.
0: Hail Mary, full of grace, the Lord is with thee. Blessed art thou amongst women, and blessed is the fruit of thy womb, Jesus.

0: Glory be to the Father, and to the Son, and to the Holy Spirit.
1: As it was in the beginning, is now, and ever shall be, world without end. Amen.
0: O my Jesus,
2: the second sorrowful mystery, the scourging at the pillar.
0: Our Father, who art in heaven, hallowed be thy name. Thy kingdom come, thy will be done on earth as it is in heaven. Full of grace, the Lord is with thee. Blessed art thou amongst women, and blessed is the fruit of thy womb, Jesus.
1: Holy Mary, Mother of God, pray for us sinners now and at the hour of death. Amen.
0: Hail Mary, full of grace, the Lord is with thee. Blessed art thou amongst women, and blessed is the fruit of thy womb, Jesus. Hail Mary, full of grace, the Lord is with thee. Blessed art thou amongst women, and blessed is the fruit of thy womb, Jesus.
1: Holy Mary, Mother of God, pray for us sinners, now and at the hour of death.
0: Hail Mary, full of grace, the Lord is with thee. Blessed art thou amongst women, and blessed is the fruit of thy womb, Jesus. Hail Mary, full of grace, the Lord is with thee. Blessed art thou amongst women, and blessed is the fruit of thy womb, Jesus.
1: Holy Mary, Mother of God, pray for us sinners, now and at the hour of death. Amen.
0: Hail Mary, full of grace, the Lord is with thee. Blessed art thou amongst women, and blessed is the fruit of thy womb, Jesus. Hail Mary, full of grace, the Lord is with thee. Blessed art thou amongst women, and blessed is the fruit of thy womb, Jesus.
1: Holy Mary, Mother of God, pray for us sinners, now and at the hour of death.
0: Hail Mary, full of grace, the Lord is with thee. Blessed art thou among women, and blessed is the fruit of thy womb, Jesus. Full of grace, the Lord is with thee. Blessed art thou among women, and blessed is the fruit of thy womb, Jesus.
1: Holy Mary, Mother of God, pray for us sinners, now and at the hour of death. Amen.
0: Hail Mary, full of grace, the Lord is with thee. Blessed art thou among women, and blessed is the fruit of thy womb, Jesus.
1: Glory be to the Father, and to the Son, and to the Holy Spirit.

0: O my Jesus,
1: forgive us our sins, save us from the fires of hell, and lead all souls to heaven, especially those who most need thy mercy.
2: The third sorrowful mystery, the crowning with thorns.
0: Our Father, who art in heaven, hallowed be thy name. Thy kingdom come, thy will be done on earth as it is in heaven. Full of grace, the Lord is with thee. Blessed art thou amongst women, and blessed is the fruit of thy womb, Jesus.
1: Holy Mary, Mother of God, pray for us sinners, now and at
0: our death. Amen. Hail Mary, full of grace, the Lord is with thee. Blessed art thou amongst women, and blessed is the fruit of thy womb, Jesus. Hail Mary, full of grace, the Lord is with thee. Blessed art thou amongst women, and blessed is the fruit of thy womb, Jesus.
1: Holy Mary, Mother of God, pray for us sinners, now and at the hour of
0: death. Hail Mary, full of grace, the Lord is with thee. Blessed art thou amongst women, and blessed is the fruit of thy womb, Jesus. Hail Mary, full of grace, the Lord is with thee. Blessed art thou amongst women, and blessed is the fruit of thy womb, Jesus.
1: Holy Mary, Mother of God, pray for us sinners, now and at the hour of death. Amen.
0: Hail Mary, full of grace, the Lord is with thee. Blessed art thou amongst women, and blessed is the fruit of thy womb, Jesus. Hail Mary, full of grace, the Lord is with thee. Blessed art thou amongst women, and blessed is the fruit of thy womb, Jesus.
1: Holy Mary, Mother of God, pray for us sinners, now and at the hour of death. Amen.
0: Hail Mary, full of grace, the Lord is with thee. Blessed art thou amongst women, and blessed is the fruit of thy womb, Jesus. Hail Mary, full of grace, the Lord is with thee. Blessed art thou amongst women, and blessed is the fruit of thy womb, Jesus.
1: Holy Mary, Mother of God, pray for us sinners, now and at the hour of death.
0: Amen. Hail Mary, full of grace, the Lord is with thee. Blessed art thou amongst women, and blessed is the fruit of thy womb, Jesus.
1: Holy Mary,
0: be to the Father, and to the Son, and to the Holy Spirit.

0: O my Jesus.
1: Forgive us our sins, save us from the fires of hell, and lead all souls to heaven, especially those who most need thy mercy.
2: The fourth sorrowful mystery, the carrying of the cross.
0: Our Father, who art in heaven, hallowed be thy name. Thy kingdom come, thy will be done on earth as it is in heaven. Full of grace, the Lord is with thee. Blessed art thou among women, and blessed is the fruit of thy womb, Jesus.
1: Holy Mary, Mother of God, pray for us sinners, now and at the hour of our death. Amen.
0: Hail Mary, full of grace, the Lord is with thee. Blessed art thou among women, and blessed is the fruit of thy womb, Jesus. Full of grace, the Lord is with thee. Blessed art thou among women, and blessed is the fruit of thy womb, Jesus.
1: Holy Mary, Mother of God, pray for us sinners, now and at the hour of our death.
0: Amen. Hail Mary, full of grace, the Lord is with thee. Blessed art thou among women, and blessed is the fruit of thy womb, Jesus. Full of grace, the Lord is with thee. Blessed art thou among women, and blessed is the fruit of thy womb, Jesus.
1: Holy Mary, Mother of God, pray for us sinners, now and at the hour of our death.
0: Hail Mary, full of grace, the Lord is with thee. Blessed art thou among women, and blessed is the fruit of thy womb, Jesus. Full of grace, the Lord is with thee. Blessed art thou among women, and blessed is the fruit of thy womb, Jesus.
1: Holy Mary, Mother of God, pray for us sinners, now and at the hour of
0: death. Hail Mary, full of grace, the Lord is with thee. Blessed art thou among women, and blessed is the fruit of thy womb, Jesus. Full of grace, the Lord is with thee. Blessed art thou among women, and blessed is the fruit of thy womb, Jesus.
1: Holy Mary, Mother of God, pray for us sinners, now and at the hour of death.
0: Amen. Hail Mary, full of grace, the Lord is with thee. Blessed art thou among women, and blessed is the fruit of thy womb, Jesus. Be to the Father, and to the Son, and to the Holy Spirit.
1: As it was in the beginning, is now, and ever shall be, world without end. Amen.
0: O my Jesus,
1: forgive us our sins, save us from the fires of hell, and lead all souls to heaven, especially those who most need thy mercy.
2: The fifth sorrowful mystery, the crucifixion.
0: Our Father, who art in heaven, hallowed be thy name. Thy kingdom come, thy will be done on earth as it is in heaven.
1: Give us this day our daily bread, and forgive us our trespasses.
0: Hail Mary, full of grace, the Lord is with thee. Blessed art thou among women, and blessed is the fruit of thy womb, Jesus. Hail Mary, full of grace, the Lord is with thee. Blessed art thou among women, and blessed is the fruit of thy womb, Jesus.
1: Holy Mary, Mother of God, pray for us sinners, now and at the hour of
0: death. Hail Mary, full of grace, the Lord is with thee. Blessed art thou among women, and blessed is the fruit of thy womb, Jesus. Full of grace, the Lord is with thee. Blessed art thou among women, and blessed is the fruit of thy womb, Jesus.
1: Holy Mary, Mother of God, pray for us sinners, now and at the hour of death. Amen.
0: Hail Mary, full of grace, the Lord is with thee. Blessed art thou among women, and blessed is the fruit of thy womb, Jesus. Full of grace, the Lord is with thee. Blessed art thou among women, and blessed is the fruit of thy womb, Jesus.
1: Holy Mary, Mother of God, pray for us sinners, now and at the hour of death.
0: Hail Mary, full of grace, the Lord is with thee. Blessed art thou among women, and blessed is the fruit of thy womb, Jesus. Full of grace, the Lord is with thee. Blessed art thou among women, and blessed is the fruit of thy womb, Jesus.
1: Holy Mary, Mother of God, pray for us sinners, now and at the hour of death.
0: Hail Mary, full of grace, the Lord is with thee. Blessed art thou among women, and blessed is the fruit of thy womb, Jesus. Full of grace, the Lord is with thee. Blessed art thou among women, and blessed is the fruit of thy womb, Jesus.
1: Holy Mary, Mother of God, pray for us sinners, now and at the hour of death.
0: Glory be to the Father, and to the Son, and to the Holy Spirit. My Jesus,
1: forgive us our sins, save us from the fires of hell, and lead all souls to heaven, especially those who most need thy mercy.
0: Hail, Holy Queen.
3: Mother.

0: pray for us, Holy Mother of God.
1: That we may be worthy of the promises of Christ.
0: Let us pray. O God,
1: whose only begotten Son, by his life, death, and resurrection, has purchased for us the glorious eternal life, grant us, we beseech you, that meditating upon these mysteries of the Most Holy Virgin, of the Blessed Virgin Mary, we may imitate what they contain and obtain what they promise, through the same Christ our Lord. Amen.
0: May the divine assistance remain always with us.

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1: 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In honor of our nation's 250th birthday, we bring you the following special presentation.

Welcome to Holding These Truths Again. My name is Dr. Anthony Rizzi of the Institute for Advanced Physics, and we're here at Fort McHenry in Baltimore, the battle site at which the Star-Spangled Banner was written. It is the 2nd of July, the actual day we declared our independence. We're here to celebrate the 250th birthday of America, the semi-quincentennial. But few really know the principles, the incredible principles that guide us. We want to reclaim those principles, hold them again, finally. Those principles have produced fruit so great in number, in so many dimensions, and in such depth that it's hard to imagine. Few ever show this dimensions and depth. We will today. We are here today looking at the American incarnation of the Western tradition, Western Christian tradition, which I argue is the strongest that's ever existed anywhere in any time, place. And we are going to do something very different that has never been done before, never. We're going to point you towards the origin of American principles in the physical world and the history of the Western world and the deep reason why we have been losing them. In doing this, we will explain, discuss, and experience how good those principles really are. We will see the wonderful places they have taken us Americans, and we'll see the profound and surprising reason why we have lost a grip on them. It's bad physics. We have many great people here to help us do this. Welcome Bishop Paprocki and Dr. Ben Carson. And in addition, we have a woman who escaped from China by learning of American principles. And we have Jean Krantz, who is the

0: Keats' success of all the moon missions and more. He coined the term, failure is not an option, a good term for us here today. Tough and competent, another good term. Two good mottos that we have to hold on to for rekindling the American spirit and our 250th birthday. As a special guest, we also have Archbishop Corleone, who has done so much for our country and the U.S. Bishops' Conference. To further introduce our special, let me introduce Archbishop Corleone.
1: I'm glad to be here to participate in the wonderful celebration of and meditation on our country. It is my hope that you will really join in thinking along with us as we discuss these important topics. Please listen carefully to these men, especially Dr. Rizzi's laying out of the principles. Dr. Rizzi is a top physicist and Thomist and has many honors across many fields. Bishop Opracki of Springfield, Illinois, is highly respected for his work within the church and is highly knowledgeable on President Lincoln. Dr. Carson is, of course, a world-renowned brain surgeon and former presidential candidate who is also head of the American Cornerstone Institute and is the National Nutrition Advisor to the President. Let's take this time to think together and be inspired to harness all the good in our country. I can start by saying that the work of the Institute for Advanced Physics that we will discuss is essentially important in getting our country back on track. We need to start applying first principles. The founders were formed deeply in them in a way we can no longer imagine. So let's get to it and all the exciting things to learn about America.
0: Well, thank you so much, Archbishop. It's an honor to have you with us today. And as you know, all we're going to say and more is found in the What is America article that I've written, part one and part two, and they're available at iepweb.org. Now, in looking at the American incarnation of the Western Christian tradition, let's begin with our anthem. Let's talk about it.
2: In the background, over Dr. Rizzi's shoulder, is Fort McHenry, the famous place that we all know of. And over my shoulder here is the bay. It's out in this bay that the British ship HMS Tonnant commanded the firing on the fort. Francis Scott Key boarded the command ship at one point to negotiate for an American physician who was a prisoner. During his time in the bay, Key was inspired to write our national anthem, saying after the heat of the battle and the rocket's red glare gave proof through the night that our flag was still there. Throughout our time, let this backdrop remind you of our national anthem's important lyrics and thus our principled country. The song reminds us of our motto, In God We Trust. We'll listen to it and see how it brings out our principles. We have a deep natural law foundation. With the right understanding of the physical world, we can prove God, who is truth himself, our last end for which we and the country exist.
3: Our principles are still with us, enshrined in the Declaration and the Constitution as apples of gold and settings of silver, as Lincoln said.
0: They still live in our country, but they have been dying. They've been taken over by a parasitic action of our equational own physics. Stay tuned to learn about that. Let's look at what that infection has done to us since 1965. Dan?
2: Belief in God, 97% versus 81% today, 94% identified as Christians versus 62%. Church attendance is way down. There was a time when we even had laws about working on certain days of the week to regard the Sabbath. We had so much in all of our laws that acknowledged our relationship with God.
0: And in education since 65, humanities education has almost evaporated, replaced by a constructive system, subjectivism, and school prayer has been got rid of. People used to be released for religious instructions, for Bible readings. There was Christmas nativity plays all across the public schools and across the whole public square. All now are fundamentally banned in various ways. The pop elite culture, the music and the movies and TVs have all been degraded to nothing. The songs in the past had meaning and harmony. TV was always respectful to priests, nuns, and religious. Movies like Man for All Seasons, were common and were sort of the mainstay. The lyrics and music now random and vulgar and even approving of the grossest violence. Family has been destroyed. Friendship even. People are isolated from each other. They don't form the kind of friendships. Large families used to be common in the 60s, and divorce is now common. Abortion is common, as we know. Contraception is now, used to be banned and was, all this happened in the 60s, changed radically. The family was redefined. Male-female identity is redefined. People are not investing in each other. They just don't, they're surface. They don't want to talk to each other because they don't want to fight, and we're losing that. There used to be only three TV networks, so we had like a focus. Now everyone literally has his own channel. Nobody's with each other. From what we've seen, it's obvious that we've been losing our principles for 60 years pretty steadily and quickly. Ben, we're doing something wholly unique in this program. We're taking a grounded principle stance. We Americans are defined by those grounded principles. Why don't we discuss that a little bit? What do you think about the importance of learning and seeking truth?
2: Well, I think we certainly should discuss them and do what we need to do to see the importance of learning and seeking truth, just like the men of old did.
0: And like the Carson's Fund that you're doing is really an effort to get people to think. And I think we need more things like that. So
2: people who are well-educated and who know things are very difficult to mislead.
0: Yeah, yeah. And if you listen to them, find those people and stick with them and sit at their feet, that's really going to help. So in early America, people were like this. You know, people don't realize that, Ben. I'm sure you know that mountain men were educated. People were shocked by that.
2: Absolutely. When de Tocqueville came here and he was studying our country, he would go out in the forest and find these guys, and they could read. They could tell you about the Declaration of Independence. It wasn't like that in other countries.
0: Yeah.
2: Those one-room schoolhouses taught our kids.
0: Yeah. And that's really what we have to get back to, right? I mean, we have to, and I want to call everyone to that, to call people back to study. You know, one of the things of this show is to get the articles, read, learn about the Constitution, but learn the principles back behind them.
2: So let's ask, what are the principles? How do we reason to them? Where did they come from? And what has gone wrong?
0: Well, how about we discuss what went right first, and then we'll get back to what went wrong, because that's an excellent question. Let's understand America and all the great things she has done through living those principles. In that discussion, we can discuss how they were hijacked, taken away from themselves. And still, we need some American background on the problem. And let's give some things that almost no one knows first. We're the first principled country in history, and that's never been done, was never done before. And the oldest country in the world defined by its government. That's unique. We're the a natural law, Christian culture-based country. Our whole country is based in that background. It's not a puritanical country. It's not merely Protestant. It's not an Enlightenment country. It's much deeper than that. We're the American incarnation of the Western Catholic tradition. The first principled country makes us totally unique, but we're infected with this scientism, but it's not fully expressed at the beginning, but now it's becoming expressed and we have to get rid of it. What is this infection? To understand, we have to go to the American principles. And here's the good stuff. We've inherited the natural law and supernatural law culture from the Catholic Church through England. The general Christian culture, grounded with explicit principles articulated by the founders and built into the country's self-understanding, especially in the documents. The American growth is founded in that Catholic Christian tradition that's built into our culture. We have this solid physics, this solid understanding of the physical world that we've inherited through this principle grounded in a proper, rigorous, general understanding of the physical world. The founders knew the physical world. And then we have a general political inheritance of natural law, including respect for the freedom of the church and understanding man is made for God. Then we have a particular thing that we've been handed politically, the Declaration of Independence and the Constitution with an enumerated Bill of Rights, including the respect for authority and subsidiarity. And then we have a particular science we've been given, this great modern scientific method handed down, but more grounded understanding than other people because we're grounded in this pioneer nature, this country, these people went out into the wilderness. And because of ensconced principles in the government and social life, we were able to resist the problems with understanding that science. And this moved to the infection now. The infection is a modern science that's misdigested. Equations begin to substitute for understanding. Symbols substitute for actual understanding. So we have what I call an equation-alone physics base that grows with modern science that's a parasitic attack on the natural law and the eternal law. Natural philosophers started to bring together bad understanding into politics, but this did not affect us. as much, because our Declaration was written before Kant wrote his Critique of Pure Reason, before the modern philosophy got ahead into people.

So we can compare the healthy tree of truth on the screen that we're showing now with the equation alone-based thinking on the screen now. And you see one is petrified and dead because it has a bad base, and the other one growing and healthy because it has the physics, and out of that grows in that political understanding.

0: is based. Even Thomas Paine, who was only somewhat anti-Christian founder, was disliked by the French when he told them, you must return to God. He told them that, and they did not like him. So with that background, let's lay out our plan.
1: Well, let's go through those principles. Although, you know, from what you just talked about, it's easy to see why our second president, John Adams, said our Constitution was designed for a moral and religious people, and is inadequate for the government of any other.
0: That's right.
1: But let's go through those principles and their origins and their fruit.
0: Yeah. Okay. And we can touch sometimes on the equational infection that's eating it up on this way as we do that.
1: After that, you know, we can talk about the supernatural versus natural, natural law and eternal law, the Declaration and the Constitution. Then we can go through history. 1760 to 1965, showing the principles, the fruits. And then Dr. Rizzi touches on the equation alone infection and how it overtook American principles in 1965 and has continued since that time. And lastly, we will discuss how to regain and to celebrate them. For our first topic, supernatural versus natural, I'll hand my seat to Bishop Pefferocchi.
0: So there's a forgotten distinction between natural and supernatural, and it arises at some level from churchmen trying to recover the supernatural while losing the battle against the scientism. The equation alone physics wants to assert that, and wants to assert that the supernatural is just fairy tale land. It's not important. It's not real. And this ended up with, because the clergyman trying to retreat into the supernatural ended up with us leaving the culture retreating away from the supernatural. In fact, there are two distinct domains I want to talk about, okay? So, Bishop, can you tell us something of the difference between supernatural and natural? For example, are miracles supernatural? And like Washington being saved by the fog in the Battle of New York, can you tell us about that?
2: Is that sure. Yeah, well, using the definition that nature is anything created and supernature is anything to do with God himself, such as the things of grace, faith, as understood by the church, is an example of something supernatural, since it requires grace. For example, while there is historical evidence that Jesus was born in Bethlehem, lived in Nazareth, and was crucified under Pontius Pilate, believing that Jesus was the Son of God and was conceived by the Holy Spirit are matters of faith that we come to believe through God's grace. Miracles have a natural as well as a supernatural element. For example, it could well be that God created the conditions for the fog that saved Washington at the Battle of New York. But the fog itself could be described as a natural phenomenon that could have happened without God's intervention.
0: So let me sharpen that up a little bit. It looks like God did intervene by his power, creating conditions for fog. But of course, the fog was a natural phenomenon itself. So we can summarize. The natural law is created. The supernatural is God himself, for example, grace. The natural law is reason's access to the eternal law. And the eternal law is God's broader ordinances, like Christian revelation. So the American incarnation of the Christian Catholic tradition includes both, we'll see. So let's move on to talk about the natural and the eternal law.
2: What is natural law? It's reason's access to how we should live. The founders of our nation followed reason. Mm-hmm. So let's go through real first principles and some history.
0: Okay. So let me start. So everything we know comes through what we know through the senses. We know the physical world through our senses. That's what we see. The study of the physical world is called physics. That's the name of it. So everything we know is built on the understanding of the physical world, that is our physics. So the natural law arises from our understanding of the physical world, our physics. And now for the infection. If our physics goes wrong, then the natural law will, to that degree, be wrong. Modern science is great and wonderful and necessary. It's hard to overestimate, but it has not been properly digested. And that's a serious problem that has to be recognized. It hasn't been. Our science, whose core is modern physics, is an equation alone physics. Crack a physics book and see. We physicists develop equations, but have over the centuries ignored the step to understand what those equations actually tell us about the physical things, the essence of things. What is the essence? We capture it in equations, but not fully physically understood by us. That's the process the Institute for Advanced Physics is doing. Hence, our natural understanding of the world is confused and even wrong. America is defined by her natural law understanding. And America is attacked at her core by the equational physics, because that's the base. The founder's statements are increasingly impenetrable to us. So many people read them and they can't hear what they're saying the way they meant it.

0: How does physics connect to the natural law? We start by seeing physical things, as we said, and then we conclude we are knowers through the senses, and you see the science before science to understand that. So we know through our bodies. Our bodies are essential to us, and why? Because we know through them. We figure out we are made to know. The infection of the equation alone base, which makes bypassing the physical world easy, can and does make me stop seeing myself as a knower, because if I don't know things, then I don't reflect and say, hey, I'm a knower. But we are made for truth nonetheless. We're still made that way. And so what we orient toward, knowing we're made to know, is the immediate basis of all our rights and of America herself.
1: Well, this basic understanding was ensconced in European culture, especially in England by the Catholic Church, and then inherited by the American colonies. And this is part of what Dr. Rizzi calls American incarnation of Catholic tradition. So one of the most influential thinkers in the history of Catholic theology and Western philosophy was St. Thomas Aquinas, who lived from around 1225 to 1274. He was an Italian Dominican friar and priest who gave us all an example of how to dedicate ourselves to truth, the core thing for which we are made. We are made to know the truth, ultimately truth himself, as we read in the Gospel of St. John, where Jesus said, I am the way and the truth and the life.
0: That's really important.
1: Following the demands of our human nature, St. Thomas started with what we know through the senses and built upon the work of Aristotle. The basic principles of the natural law are invoked in the Declaration of Independence. So we can say that the natural law is the core principle of American thinking and has been the mainstay of American thinking and life.
0: In Western culture, established by the Catholic Church through grace and understanding that comes from faith, gives cultural stability to be able to hold on to those natural truths, understanding and doing so in a way never seen before. In the Middle Ages, St. Thomas Aquinas built on Aristotle and set the natural law fully into the intellectual life of Europe. But Europe had it infra-scientifically before that. It lived this Christian natural law tradition deeply.
1: The Magna Carta in England in 1215 reflected Christian thinking in the critical development of the understanding of the role of government and authority. Men of England, as in all parts of Christendom, did not deny the authority of the governmental head, that is, the king. However, they understood that by nature, man has an end, which entails duties and rights that inform and transcend those of the king. Thus, the king was to serve the common good of the community, which is the higher good of each individual, who in turn, like the common good of the community, is ordered towards the highest common good, namely God.
0: Yeah.
1: This is the root of the Magna Carta, respect for the king as an authority, insofar as he is under the author, respecting the nature of the world he created and his will generally, that is, nature and nature's God.
0: Yes. So Washington said in his Thanksgiving speech, we should promote our true religion. And he understood the necessity for the Christian culture. That's what he was talking about, is the promoting the Christian religion as a necessary part of the foundation of making those principles actually function. The founders were profoundly influenced by St. Thomas and Aristotle, even though unwittingly. Man has dignity because, as we said, he's made to know. You can see he's a knower, finally to know truth himself. And he has freedom, which means the right to do what's right. This freedom to do the right must be respected. Archbishop Corleone, can you tell us what Junipero Serra's role in bringing the natural law to the American West was?
2: Junipero Serra was a brilliant university professor of theology in Spain. He had a very comfortable sinecure position, but he left it all to become a missionary. He understood the intrinsic human dignity of all people. He made heroic sacrifices to defend the indigenous people against the abuses of his fellow Spaniards, the soldiers. He walked with the sore leg all up and down the coast to establish the missions along with the schools to educate the indigenous population, to teach them the trades, and above all, to evangelize them, so that they could be equal Spanish citizens, fellow Catholics, and eventually hand the territory of the missions over to them for their own self-governance when they became able to do so. There are many examples of the heroic sacrifices he made to defend the indigenous people, again, because of understanding their intrinsic human dignity.
0: So his giving general education and human help to the American Indians, as well as his explicit understanding that they were of the same nature as himself and all men and all Europeans, and were therefore to be treated with equal dignity, that is all part of the natural law that he inculcated, right?
2: Yes, he understood that natural law. That's our human dignity, right? And one thing he did

0: people want to rewrite history. I often say you cannot rewrite buildings. Wherever there was a mission established with the military outpost, the Presidio, the barracks for the soldiers, we'd see that they're miles apart. They originally put everything together on it when they settled in San Diego on a bluff overlooking the harbor. There was an Indian uprising because of the abuses of the soldiers, especially to the women. One of the friars was killed by an arrow of an Indian. Sarah pleaded for clemency for him because he understood why there was an uprising. They moved the mission, school, and friary several miles inland and kept the Presidio where it is, several miles apart. We see that elsewhere where there was a military outpost. We see it in Santa Barbara. We see it in Carmel. And we see it in San Francisco. They kept the soldiers away from the Indians.
1: So California became part of Mexico and then part of the U.S. Explain the difference in how they were treated, the Indians were treated, the American Indians were treated.
0: When the missions were secularized after Mexico obtained its independence, the Franciscans were expelled, the schools were closed, and the Indians lost everything that the Franciscans had given to them. Lincoln is the one who deeded the missions back to the church.
1: An American incarnation of the Catholic tradition, right there.
0: In fact, in San Diego, where I'm from, I grew up a little over 3 miles from the mission there in San Diego. And I know the curator at the museum, she showed me and some friends the actual document signed by Abraham Lincoln.
1: Amazing.
0: Deeding the mission back to the church. So they understood the founding principles.
2: As Lincoln said, there is no right to do wrong.
1: Right. So let me talk a little bit more about the American incarnation, the Christian tradition here on our money. There's a lot of wind here, so I'm going to keep the dollar bill in my hand very firmly. So it doesn't, this is the dollar bill here. On the back of every dollar bill, there is something that most people don't look at. It's the Great Seal of the United States. And this includes an image of God's providence, a triangle symbolizing the all-seeing God, Trinity. The triangle, of course, is a symbol of the Trinity. Dates way back to the Catholic Church in early centuries. The words above the triangle are Annuit Cheptus, which means God has favored our beginning. The words Novus Ordo Seculorum are from Virgil's Eclogue, the fourth Eclogue, which speaks of the coming of the New Age, an age of gold, in which in turn the church fathers and anyone trained in that time in the classical tradition, like the founders were, took to mean the coming of Christ. So the Great Seal and the money, and thus I point to our principal country, America, which they wanted with his help to promote Christ and Christ's teaching, especially as incarnated in the Christian culture then.
2: So to discuss the Declaration, I'll hand my seat over to Dr. Carson, founder and chairman of the American Cornerstone Institute.
3: We celebrate July the 4th because it is the day Congress approved the Declaration of Independence. The Declaration contains a succinct statement of the defining principles of America.
1: Yeah, it's really profound. It encapsulates the principles of the natural law ensconced by the Catholic Church. The core points of the Declaration can be traced almost point for point to St. Robert Bellarmine, who repeated the teachings of Thomas Aquinas. This is outlined in my article, What is America, Part 1. In relation to defending the right to go off and form the world's first principled country, it starts with nature and nature's God. This is the proper way to refer to God, for we only know him through nature and through proper physics.
3: Then the Declaration goes on. We hold these truths to be self-evident, that all men are created equal, that they are endowed by their Creator with certain inalienable rights, that among these are life, liberty, and the pursuit of happiness.
1: Amazing words. Now, man has a right to life because he's a knower, a self, thus has an end for himself, namely truth himself. Life is our first right because no other right can happen without it. Many misunderstandings of this right occur. You can see this in my What is America article 2 explains this and many things that you have not heard before. Liberty to become what we are meant to be so as to contribute to the common good, which is a higher good and which will make us happy.
3: And what is our goal? Everyone wants to be happy. I don't know anybody who doesn't want to be happy.
1: Everybody wants to be. Can you tell us some about your own experience with liberty and how that helped you be free to become who you are?
3: Well, you know, as a youngster, I grew up mostly in dire poverty, wasn't a very good student. And

0: My mother, who had a very, very difficult life, knew that getting a good education was the key to freedom. Mm. The thing that I hated most when I was a youngster was poverty. Mm. Some people hate rats and roaches. I hated poverty. But, you know, when my mother made me start reading, and then later on, I got the bug myself, and she didn't have to make me read. I read everything I could get my hands on. If I had 5 minutes, I was reading a book. And guess what? Then I became free. I didn't hate poverty anymore. The reason I didn't hate it anymore is because I knew I could change it. That knowledge that gave me that freedom to really begin to explore the world. Mm. And it makes all the difference in the world. And that's why Jesus says, you should know the truth, and the truth will make you free.
1: Yeah. And it was the right to do what's right that set you free, to go and find the truth and then live. And you were in a country where you could exercise the right, so you could do what you had to do.
0: Absolutely.
1: So we are made to grow into what we are meant to be, and finally to be with truth himself, where all will be abundantly fulfilled, and all our desires will be fulfilled in him. And St. Thomas Aquinas and Aristotle make this clear. The declaration is clearly pointing to a deep understanding of our human nature is transmitted by European culture in a profound way. It really is transmitted in such a profound way, deep in our bones. The founding fathers had a gut understanding of human nature and natural law generally that we can't even imagine. We don't even have a wisp of it today. If we could just borrow a wisp of it, it would change so much.
0: Absolutely.
1: If our leaders, even Catholic and Christian ones, had a fraction of this formation as we'd be so much better off. The founders, as I just said, the founders were way more Catholic, more Christian than us in that way. Mm-hmm. They were more culturally in contact with nature and nature's God.
0: And isn't it cool that we're the nation whose founding document talks about our Creator?
1: Yeah.
0: And our relationship with Him.
1: The document itself, right? Yeah. Now, St. Thomas Aquinas said the best form of government was a republic, like the U.S., and the Constitution puts three branches of government to meet the two aspects of ourself, both our limited nature and our flawed nature. We need each other, and so we have these three branches so people can have different perspectives and they can fill in different, each person has different gifts, mm-hmm. and each person can take where his gift is most profound, and they can reflect each other. So the legislative, executive, and judicial correspond to decision, action, and reflection. So some people are better at decision, some people are better executing those decisions, some people are better reflecting on those decisions. So the complementary roles call for complementary talents and perspectives that facilitate the generation of fresh ideas and grow all men in their growth, and especially proper governing. And so it's hard to miss errors when somebody makes an error over here and somebody says, wait a second, that doesn't sound right, and corrects it. But then our fallen nature, well, we know that our nature tends to go maybe a little bit away from God towards selfishness. And this can check it. Wait a second, you're not going to do that. The other branch, and that's the one that's more well known. But this rounded out that our talents complement each other. That part's not so known. Then we come to the Bill of Rights itself, and which is the 10 amendments that came to enumerate some rights. We have at the very beginning freedom of religion, and then we have the 9th and 10th amendments that. That tell us that this is not just a list of all, this is not all you know about human nature. If you just satisfy these, you're not done. There's lots of things you have to respect in your fellow man, just in ordinary life. It's not a list that's just exhaustive. It's trying to send you back to the natural law and think about how you should treat your fellow man.
0: And isn't it amazing that the first right was freedom of religion?
1: Yeah, the first right, the first enumerated right is freedom of religion, because it's so important, because you have to have that right. Either as individuals or at any level, we have to have these rights, and this just puts them down for the federal government. But everyone knows that the right to life still applies down. The right to follow God comes all the way down to the bottom, and we should respect each other's rights to the states and all the way down. And the founders always knew that, except for the one issue of slavery, which we'll talk about. So either as individuals at any level, we have to have that principle of subsidiarity, that each level takes its own life.
0: Yes. And let me say that freedom of religion, which says Congress shall make no law respecting establishment of religion, it didn't mean America could be a place that didn't have a Christian culture. The founders thought America needed Christianity to flourish as it did. And as I said before, Adam said, our Constitution is only for religious

0: and moral people. We put them at the foundation of our nation.
1: Right. That's why it's the first right, exactly. The freedom to for people to follow Christ without the government saying, no, you're not going to do that, which is what other places did. They had that interference. And the church did not get her freedom.
0: And, you know, it was really no accident that we went from nothing to the pinnacle of the world in record time. It was because of our values and our principles.
1: Yeah. And that Christian culture that was there in the background, and that we held on to them. And
0: absolutely.
1: So on the natural and supernatural components of culture, we must have at least a certain minimum level that the founders had. The Christian element stabilizes human reason. That's why science came nowhere else in the but Western culture. You didn't have science anywhere else in any place else in the world. It took the Catholic culture to incarnate that gospel truth that the world is good and then had grace available so that people could maintain their reason. Without God's help, we lose our reason. We become unreasonable. And the founders knew the duty to God were part of right reason. That was something they could figure out and did. And they knew you could prove his existence from the physical world. Every single one of them, it's not a matter of faith for them. For us, it's a matter of faith. But for them, they knew that you could prove it. And we got to get back to that kind of simple, here's what I see. They knew, as passed on by the Catholic Church, that there was a distinction between church and state. They knew to keep government out of deciding supernatural revelation, they had to keep the government out of it. This means, by default, non-interference with various Christian denominations, especially the Catholic Church. When the Pope asked Franklin who to appoint, the Pope must have been shocked when Franklin said, that's your business, that's none of our business. That never happens in human history. Everyone wants to use the church's power. That just never happens. I think it's wholly unique. The seal of confession was immediately, quickly protected by law, as it still is today. But note, the state does have a transcendental end that is naturally known. That's God. The state's end is God, and the founders knew that. We must follow reason, but we must respect growth and truth at the level of culture. We can't force the addition table till people are actually educated in addition. Even more so with the supernatural revelation of the church. We need to respect where people are at and help grow them to where they need to be. In the past, this was done by allowing Christian prayer, but exempting those other religions who were not comfortable with it. And they knew reason tells us that the natural symbols, such as a man praying and the Ten Commandments, need to be used, need to be displayed, because people need to know that natural law. It's right to display also Christian symbolism, but respectful of others at the same time. Again, a man convinced against his own understanding is not convinced. So you don't force it on people, but you also don't try to let that culture that's the base of everything else be destroyed. You've got to protect that. So, for example, there's no right to Satanism. There's no right to go against God. We know that that's no any more than there's a right to have a protest against the addition table.
0: Absolutely.
1: Absolutely. So Satan is not on the same scale.
0: And, you know, God is our guide, as seen in our motto, in God we trust. It's on all of our money, every coin in your pocket, every bill in your wallet. It says, in God we trust. What does that mean? America culturally accepts Christianity, but starts with reason, not revelation. Washington added, so help me God. That's part of the law.
1: Yes, it was part of the law that judges had to add, so help me God, to their oath.
0: God has always been there, will always be there.
1: And he started that tradition at the inaugural oath of saying, so help me God, and then kissing the Bible, right? That was passed along from president to president. They kissed the Bible. So they wanted to protect Christian tradition as part and parcel of what it means to be an American.
0: And, you know, it brings up an interesting argument, because there's some non-Christian religions. They're welcome here too.
1: Yeah.
0: But we want to make sure that people know that it's okay. You don't have to bury your religion.
1: Yeah.
0: Because your belief system, particularly your relationship with God, shows up in your actions.
1: Right. Right.
0: It shows up in how you treat other people. You certainly don't go around trying to cancel people.
1: No.
0: You love your neighbor.
1: That's right. And you love him by respecting him enough to have the argument with him, discuss with him, and say, well, have you thought about this? And that's what the founders did. They put up, here's what I think. And the other person reasoned back, and the person who gave the best explanation, who had the truth, was the one that would win the day. And that's what should happen, is we put out our arguments there and we say, look, this is the truth. And what do you think about that?
0: And the fact is, you always learn more from people you don't.

0: don't agree with and people who agree with you on everything.
1: There you go.
2: That's right. There's always that truth that you just didn't pay attention to.
0: Absolutely. Yeah.
2: All right. So now that we've looked at the Constitution and the Declaration, now let's go through our history with an eye towards its principles, virtue that the men have and we need to have, and their fruits, the fruits that these principles gave.
0: The first period from 1760 to 89 includes the Revolutionary War, and we have our founders discussing and bringing forth the documents of our country. This can happen because of their particular virtues that they strove after, and education. They call us back to honesty, truth, right reason, study, and reverence.
2: So yeah, I mean, Washington had that character, did he not? That was just an amazingly solid character. The cherry tree story, I think, is sort of iconic. Whether it's true or not, it demonstrates what people thought of him, what he was.
0: And you look at people like Jefferson, and he had over 2,000 books. And I think he actually read them.
2: Yeah. He had a huge library, yeah.
0: They were very knowledgeable about things that had occurred before. And they were able to use that knowledge to stay away from the same kind of mistakes that other societies had made.
2: Yeah.
0: Well, we were talking about, you know, the fact that our founders studied all the other civilizations. But they also studied things like calculus. Yeah. Adams taught his son calculus.
2: Yeah, isn't that amazing?
0: I mean, can you imagine that? These are pretty smart guys.
2: Yeah, and it was just, it hadn't been discovered that long ago. It's not like there's tons of textbooks around. You know, he lived like 100 years before that.
0: Exactly.
2: 80 years.
0: And Ben Franklin, you know, who was really a very sage, wise old man.
2: Yeah.
0: You know, it was him when he was trying to convince the rest of them that they needed to go back to God.
2: Yes.
0: He said, if a sparrow cannot fall to the ground without God's notice, is it likely that a nation, an empire can rise without itself?
2: Exactly.
0: Yeah. Very practical.
2: Very practical. Very down there. Right. I mean, and our dependence on God is a practical thing, you know. But, you know, I don't think people realize the commitment that they had and how hard it was for those central men to organize people and get, you know, people were doing this and that, I'm too busy, I can't have time for this. Yeah. I have to do my farm, I just got married, you know, all the excuses.
0: Yeah. Every society historically has had to deal with slavery.
2: Yeah.
0: So the United States was not unique in that sense.
2: Yeah.
0: They were unique, however, in a sense that we had so many people who were vehemently opposed to it that we fought a bloody civil war and lost a large portion of the population.
2: That's, I think, a huge point. That gross evil was also, a lot of blood was shed to stop it. And then the Northwest Territory ordinance was proof of that, you know, that they passed this thing that will not allow slavery, you will not allow slavery in these areas. They did that almost immediately.
0: And then almost at the same time we were having our revolution, the French were having theirs, yeah. But theirs did not include God. And you see, it led to the Reign of Terror,
2: yeah.
0: And this terrible slaughter of all kinds of people. It was a massacre.
2: Yeah, yeah, it was all horrible. And it was violence was their code, not reason.
0: Yeah.
2: Instead of trying to convince their fellow man, they got rid of their fellow man that disagreed with them.
0: Exactly.
2: And that's a totally opposed to reason, you know, because we're meant to grow each other together. Each one of us has an irreplaceable place. Right. You and I were talking about that. Each person, without that person, it's not a sentimental thing, it's an accurate thing. The world is missing something it needs.
0: No question about it. My wife and I were talking about that this morning. If we had been killed in an accident that we almost had, we would thought about all the people who wouldn't be here and all the things that wouldn't have happened.
2: Yeah.
0: But he has a plan for each one of us. And
2: yeah,
0: that's one of the reasons that we're so vehement with our support of pro-life.
2: Yeah. Yeah. But you know, the slave, like, I like your point about the slavery issue, because that evil, the blood that we spilt, that men spilt over that, is so important, because it reveals a hole in our national character that we tried to fill by the war. So I know Bishop Paprocki is an expert on Lincoln, so let's bring him in now to talk a little about this period and get his expertise. He lived near Lincoln.
0: Yeah.
2: So maybe that rubs off.
0: He came from there yesterday.
2: Yeah. The next period is a period of growth from 1790 to 1860.

0: 1865. Now, Francis Scott Key was in this period, and he wrote the Star Spangled Banner in 1814 right here at Fort McHenry. We have behind us here. And that's an amazing thing we've talked about. Thomas Jefferson wrote his amazing letter to the Ursuline nuns in New Orleans in 1804, and I have that letter right here, or a copy of it right here, and where he says to the nuns, "I offer them my help in any way I can be of help to you, holy sisters." Then there's the amazing Battle of New Orleans in 1815, when Americans were outnumbered 2-1 and seemed an impossible situation. Andrew Jackson asked the local Ursuline nuns, the same Ursuline nuns that Jefferson offered his help to, and they asked Mary, the mother of Jesus, to pray for her help in interceding into our Lord. And guess what? They won the battle in 30 minutes.
1: Pretty good.
0: And people were stunned. So the nuns and others called Mary under the title Our Lady of Prompt Succor, which they still do in Louisiana, and thanked her for her intercession, her prayers. And Jackson made sure he got himself and his troops to the mass of Thanksgiving that was offered with the Ursuline nuns. So there's more of the American incarnation. Also in this period, American ingenuity coming from American principles led to many huge inventions, which we can't cover them all, but they're amazing. From the cotton gin to the steamboat, to the Transcontinental Railway, to the Morse code. So by this time in 1865, there are 36 states already. It's amazing. Meanwhile, there were an increasing number of tensions over the betrayal principle, the horrible betrayal principle that is the huge hole in our national life, was a huge hole, the evil of slavery. It's hard to overestimate what that did to our fellow men. Lincoln was core in addressing this physically in principle and with respect to God. Bishop, can you tell us something about Lincoln?
1: As you know, I'm the Bishop of Springfield in Illinois, known as the Land of Lincoln. Abraham Lincoln lived in Illinois for about 20 years before he was elected president. And on June 16th, 1858, he said, "A house divided against itself cannot stand," referring to the agitation over slavery that the country was experiencing at that time. Lincoln said that, in his opinion, such agitation will not cease until a crisis shall have reached and passed. I believe this government cannot endure permanently half slave and half free. I do not expect the Union to be dissolved. I do not expect the House to fall, but I do expect it will cease to be divided. It will become all one thing or all the other. For Lincoln, the Declaration of Independence was not just a document of deliverance from colonial rule, but a truth proclaiming man's natural rights. For Lincoln, the vision of America was the Declaration of Independence. If the nation ever lost that ideal of freedom, it would die. It was in the Lincoln-Douglas debates that Lincoln spelled out his political philosophy. Stephen Douglas was the most famous political name on the American scene at the time. He advocated the cause of what he called popular sovereignty. Lincoln countered that the Douglas proposal opened the possibility of slavery in the territories. Douglas would give a 3-hour speech, followed by Lincoln, who would speak almost as long. Yeah. We would do well to emulate the extended thinking that went into the political debates of that time.
0: For sure, yeah.
1: In 1863, President Lincoln made Thanksgiving a national holiday. Lincoln proclaimed the last Thursday in November as a day of thanksgiving and praise to our beneficent Father who dwells in the heavens. And I recommend to them that while offering up the ascriptions justly due to him for such singular deliverances and blessings, they do also pray with humble penitence for our national perverseness and disobedience. One of my hobbies is running, and sometimes I run past the Lincoln Depot, the train station where Mr. Lincoln delivered his farewell address to the citizens of Springfield following his election as president. He said, and this is about 1,000 people that were gathered there, they said the most emotional speech he ever gave because he was leaving. So he says, "I now leave not knowing when or whether ever I may return, with a task before me greater than that which rested upon Washington. Without the assistance of that divine being, whoever attended him, I cannot succeed. With that assistance, I cannot fail." Well, then on March 4th, 1865, President Abraham Lincoln took the oath of office for the second time, and Lincoln's second inaugural address previewed his plans for healing a once divided nation. I have often thought that it reads like a homily. He concluded with these words, "With malice toward none, with charity for all, with firmness in the right, as God gives us to see the right, let us strive on to finish the work we are in, to bind up the nation's wounds, to care for him

0: who shall have borne the battle, and for his widow and his orphan, to do all which may achieve and cherish a just and lasting peace among ourselves and with all nations." Those words are timeless, and we would do well to heed them today.
1: Yeah, yeah, that's amazing.
0: Powerful quote.
1: It's very powerful. That second inaugural address, we'll talk about that more, because that's just amazing. Can you tell us the quote about being on God's side? Because that's another amazing quote.
0: Yes, on one occasion, a delegation of Methodist clergy visited the White House, and one of the pastors told Mr. Lincoln, "We will prevail because God is on our side." And President Lincoln replied, "The question should always be, are we on his side?"
1: Yeah. So true. Yeah, so true. So in this period, the next period, we're covering so much good stuff, 1865 to 1940, we have an explosion of U.S. fruits. In them, we see the flowering of the American incarnation of the Western Christian tradition, which is so important. The first thing is Michelson measures the speed of light and wins the Nobel Prize eventually for it. It's an amazing thing. That speed of light is a very hard thing to measure on the ground because it's so fast. We have the Wright brothers inventing the airplane. That's a whole discussion we could have on that. And then, you know, there's just a plethora of others. Bell inventing the telephone. Ford's inventing the assembly line. Edison with his light bulb and his phonograph. I mean, it's just amazing. Any one of these things are just amazing. But these are all coming from America. We have the invention of movies and more. We'll talk about Walt Disney and other things. But I want to talk briefly about Mark Twain, an unlikely example of the American incarnation of the Catholic tradition. But he wrote a biography of St. Joan of Arc, which he says makes his other books look awful. It's not quite a thing coming from Mark Twain. Chesterton credits him with making her known to the world, apparently, finally, to her own canonization. Amazingly enough, because that book was so widely appreciated. And we have an amazing second inaugural address that you've mentioned, which invokes the incredible Catholic imagery of offering up sacrifices, you know, that we're continually completing the sacrifices of Christ. And this is what he's calling people to during the Civil War. You really can't read that without hearing that message. And we have the court invoking the natural law against polygamy. No, there's nothing in the Constitution that says you can only have one wife, but it's against the natural law, so they invoke the natural law. We have the beginning of the fight against communism, which really helps to make us pay attention to our principles when we see a contrast like communism. With the breaking of diplomatic ties with Russia in 1917. In 1917, it was the children had the apparitions in Portugal, reportedly seeing Mary, who warns them about the communism of Russia, which America uniquely responds to with the Blue Army. That doesn't happen anyplace else but here, in the American incarnation of the Catholic tradition. We have the founding of Boys Town in 1917 through 1936, and the award-winning movie that broke box office records. Starring Spencer Tracy in 1938. We have the secondary motto of the United States, which we haven't talked about, which relates to this, a pluribus unum, which is immigrants come from all over the place and they adopt the principles of America. What it means to become an American is not to cross the boundary line, but to accept and want to promote and grow themselves and others in the principles, the natural law principle. And that's what Americans did. That's what immigrants typically did. From many, one. Each one brought their unique talents and cultural background that's good, left the baggage behind and brought the good. And there's many examples of that. They did not dissolve their country's inheritance that they came from. They brought it and made America better. The goodness and strengths then became part of America. An example in the religious domain is St. Patrick's Day. The Irish came here. St. Patrick's Day is much bigger here than it is in Ireland. And everybody celebrates St. Patrick's Day. And St. Nicholas is huge in America. That's a Catholic thing. Christmas came to be celebrated more extensively and more firmly through all the varied traditions than it is anywhere in the world. We have our problems, but that even today, Christmas holds on. St. Joseph is known, for example, through the St. Joseph's altar. Archbishop Corleone, you have an immigrant family. Can you tell us about how your American family enculturated?
2: You know, then my parents were of that greatest generation, and, you know, my father served in World War II, and they were proud to be Americans. My father was very patriotic. He loved his Italian, his Sicilian heritage, but he was also very patriotic. So it's the real immigrant story.
1: Yeah. Your family preserved the Catholic tradition of godparents in a way that the Italians did not.
3: when I referred to my godmother, oh, you remember that story? I heard of my godmother and said, why do you call her your godmother? She's your aunt. they lost that practice in Italy.
1: So to further see the American incarnation of this period and the Pope's acknowledgement of it, listen to Pope Leo XIII, who Leo XIV named himself after, one of the most important popes, probably, in my opinion, probably the most important pope, and he praises America in this way. He's in recent times. He says in 1899, we plainly discern latent forces for the advancement alike of civilization and Christianity, which over and over again, you see that truth of that. Dr. Carson has joined me again to discuss the next period of the consolidation of U.S. principles from 1940 to 1965. Under the impetus of Nazis and communists, the rejection of right reason reached a kind of screaming peak, and thus the natural law and human dignity were under attack. America was moved to look more deeply at her and defend her principles more deeply than ever. Communists rejected God outright. Americans understood the threat in a principled way. We called them not the anti-capitalists, but the godless communists,
4: Most unfortunate, you know, Nazis had a goal to wipe out Christianity. Nazis killed 6 million Jews, 2 to 3 million Catholics, and hundreds of thousands of disabled people and people that they thought were not worthy of life. America took stock of her principles and consolidated them in a deep and cultural way. This led to strong upsurgence of respect for family and the centrality of Christ to our national life, and generally a renewed commitment to the centrality of God to our national identity. And it was really that horrible time when Nazism was threatening us, when Marxism and all these isms, communism, they try to get God out because they want to be the principal thing.
1: Mm-hmm.
4: And it never seems to lead to happiness and peace.
1: No. It's funny. It usually leads to what we just saw, billions of people being slaughtered.
4: Exactly. You
1: know? We didn't even talk about the number of people slaughtered by Stalin.
4: It always happens.
1: It always happens. And you reject God, the principle, the end.
4: Yeah.
1: A motherhood, baseball, and apple pie. That sort of summarizes America. And that includes, so you see the family. Go ahead.
4: Because, you know, motherhood, you know, it focuses you on the family.
1: Yeah.
4: And how incredibly important it is to have those family values passed on from generation to generation. You know, when a child is born, they're like an empty slate and they're waiting to be programmed. And the parents get to be the first ones to program them.
1: Mm-hmm.
4: And that determines the direction of their lives at that point. You know, baseball is talking about teamwork, working together.
1: Yeah.
4: And, you know, those who want to change this nation, they change it by dividing us. Mm-hmm. The divided house cannot stand. Jesus said it first, Abraham Lincoln repeated it.
1: Yeah, yeah.
4: And apple pie, good nutrition.
1: You got that in. That's good.
4: Absolutely. No,
1: but, you know, the whole image of apple pie and motherhood brings, like you said, the image of the family right to the front.
4: Right.
1: And the importance of that mother, that steady mother that Lincoln said, if it weren't everything I've done and been, it could not have happened without my angel mother. And the importance of that mother being there.
4: Absolutely.
1: And being present and doing things. It's always been a stalwart of American thinking that we've lost that in the last few.
4: And the father, too.
1: And the father.
4: So important.
1: Yes.
4: You know, starting sometime in the mid-60s, you know, the comedy started making the father the buffoon.
1: Yeah.
4: And, you know, it's continued for quite a while after that.
1: So
4: fathers are very important.
1: Yeah.
4: That's okay. Where people get a sense of right and wrong.
1: Right.
4: A sense of stability.
1: Yeah.
4: And protection. All of these are very good things to have.
1: Yeah, that's right. That's right. And the Cold War really helped us to kind of amalgamate that and redefend it and re-see the importance of it. So in response to the threat of Soviet Russia, the godless communists, the U.S. Catholics formed the Blue Army that I mentioned in 1946 to pray for the conversion of Soviet Russia in answers to the requests at Fatima. American Protestants also prayed for this conversion of Russia. No group equivalent to the Blue Army, as I said, existed anywhere else, just in Americans. Americans get up there, we got to pray.
4: Absolutely.
1: And we saw on the Advent radio and TV, Bishop Sheen, who brought Catholic Christian teaching

0: All-America and became the most popular show in the slot, beating the top comedian at the time. That shows the receptivity to Catholic teaching of Americans very naturally. We also saw Father Peyton, whose devotion to Our Lady was known in all of Hollywood to the point where effectively any star could come to him. He could go to any star and say, would you do this for me? Have this prayer meeting, have this rosary rally. And Father Peyton gave us the famous saying that most Americans know, a family that prays together stays together. Yeah.
1: And you had people like Billy Graham, and you saw the incredible crowds that would come.
0: Yeah.
1: I mean, people are thirsty for the truth.
0: Right.
1: That's the key.
0: And we forget that sometimes, don't we? That we don't want to say the truth because it's a little bit hard to swallow, but that's what we finally, the only thing that's going to make us happy is finally what we want to hear.
2: Right.
0: So an American men gave their lives to defend the world against communism, the evil of communism. Our Lady of Fatima asked for this, and American men are really the only ones that stepped up and died for this cause of stopping communism all around the world. People have not been thankful enough for the blood of those men defending American principles.
1: And a lot of it goes back to ignorance.
0: Yeah.
1: Not knowing what happens with societies when they turn in that direction.
0: Yeah.
1: And it's the same every time. It never changes.
0: Yeah.
1: When you take God out, something has to replace him.
0: That's right.
1: And it's not going to be better than God.
0: That's exactly right. I think this wind of the Holy Spirit is agreeing with you, as Bishop said. So we still fight communists today. This fort reminds us that people like our next guest, Sally Wong, still fight to get to America. Let's listen to her story. She has an amazing story. Sally?
3: I want to tell you about my discovery of America, which my husband led me to. Growing up in communist China, all information was filtered by the Chinese authorities. One of the few American TV shows allowed was Tom and Jerry. This gave us a glimpse at America. We found out about bowling and about praying to God. Driven by a thirst for answers, my husband figured out how to use the deep web because China bans important parts of American information. Before we met, he found a collection of old American World War II movies. He was astonished at how brave, humane, and different Americans were from anyone he had seen in China. Americans had a great dedication to Christ and were willing to die for him and for their country. When my husband was about 14 years old, he felt very ill and was afraid he was going to die, remembering how Jerry, the mouse, prayed when in distress. He prayed, God, if you want me to die, then let me die. But if you want me to do something, then let me live. China decides whether you get to go to college or not. Also, top students, such as us, were forced to attend lectures on communism as part of their coursework. We would have been brainwashed if it wasn't for the things in English my husband was finding for us by going underneath the Chinese security system. I found especially interesting the Western classics, such as Shakespeare, Dickens, Dostoevsky, and Aquinas. I was stunned to learn many of the amazing things I saw in books and movies, like A Christmas Caroling, were real and still lived out in America. We went to college together, but we had to keep our friendship a secret from everyone because dating that might lead to marriage was forbidden. In China, there is a national broadcast that tells all young adults when to get married. So you don't really know the man you marry. Eventually, we realized we needed to go to America. My husband decided to go to America to school. We eloped before he went, so I could go with him and so we could avoid the madness of the Chinese view of marriage and children. My sister was killed in the womb because she was a forbidden second child. It upset me and my mother a lot, though my mother did not understand me and my growing desire for truth. She followed the state, like we are raised to. My husband's family broke his computers, but he went to the junkyard to make more. I am so grateful for his persistence in his search for truth. It was frightening to get here. China tells its citizens that America is a violent place where everyone has guns and people are shot dead on the streets. Our parents still ask us if we have been killed yet. At first, we believed them, but we wanted the spiritual life. And we quickly noticed that Americans help you, whereas the Chinese don't. Probably the biggest help our American friends give us is by introducing the Institute for Advanced Physics, the IAP. IAP taught us so much. My husband wondered why Americans were okay with certain very bad moral evils. He learned how the IAP central theory answers this. We knew there had to be answers. We read Dr. Anthony Ritz's A Kid's Introduction to Physics and were stunned to finally find out how God was. I never knew there was an unchangeable changer who was always with me. It actually scared me at first, and I stayed up all night when I learned about it. It's awesome, my husband exclaimed all day to people. The unchangeable changer, it's amazing. We realized God saved us, led us to America and to IAP. I've always been struck by how clear and consistent Dr. Ritz's thinking is. It has introduced me to so many important truths that have changed my life, and I now know how great God is. I'm not interested in becoming Catholic. I am so grateful to be in America. It is such a special place, and I hope by hearing my story, you can see it more.
0: Thank you, Sally. We need to fight to recover and preserve American principles so the Sallys of the world have a place to come to still. We have so many fruits of those principles that come home during this period. Take, for example, Walt Disney. He iconifies what happens in movies and music in America. Disney has this Christian and family-inspiring base, family-edifying. He introduces color and sound and lots of technical innovations. Is typical of Americans. The movie emphasizes sacrifice and good over evil, morality over immorality. It's explicitly in its biblical quotations. One of the things that I think iconifies this period of movies and so forth and the respect for the family and respect for God is the movie Fantasia. At the end, there's this evil that takes over, the darkness takes over, and then how is it squelched? It's squelched by the monks coming to prayer and the Ave Maria being sung. And then gradually the evil dissipates and sunlight takes over. That sort of generally iconifies the way American movies and music of the time were. You have, for example, Perry Como, who was the most paid per minute figure in the 60s. That's hard to believe. People forget that. And every show that he had on TV was so popular, he ended with the Ave Maria. And then we have during this time frame, Martin Luther King, who's such a big part of the American incarnation. He forces the end of the slavery mentality in American institutions by thought, by argument, by peaceful raising of people's spirits, by saying and by quoting St. Thomas and St. Augustine and showing people the principles and showing that this we get them by argument, not by violence. And so there's all these fruits

0: So Ben, can you tell me what are the fruits you see in this great period?
1: Well, it was an amazing period, and I was alive during a lot of that. And, you know, just to look at the changes that happened in our country, again, going back to some of our underlying principles that helped to bring us forward to where we should be. You know, I remember as a child going to the Deep South and seeing signs that said whites only, mm-hmm. colors only, and people saying, make sure you pay attention to that, and here's what you got to do. And same lifetime, we have black admirals and generals and CEOs of Fortune 500 companies, yeah. and heads of foundations and university presidents. We had a president of the United States. You know, it's amazing if you have the right anchor, the yeah. right moorings, where you can go
0: right.
1: and how quickly you can get there.
0: Let's take a moment to remember where we are. We're here at Fort McHenry, where a national anthem was written. And let's listen to that anthem and think about these amazing fruits and their source. Well, let's use Bing Crosby, who himself is, you know, we call him Father O'Malley from the movie Bells of St. Mary's. He himself and the movie are examples of the American incarnation of the Christian tradition. But let's listen to Bing, and then we can get a sense of what the place that we're at in our country and look at some of the fruits as we listen.

0: So there you have Bing Crosby. Like I say, he's one of the American incarnations of the Catholic tradition right there. Very popular singer, very beautiful voice, very, very amazing voice, and very typical of this time period, the fruits of the American produce. Very many people like this. So Ben, you know, one of the big things done at the end of this period is the moon landing. It's the very end, kind of outside of it a little bit, but the fruits of it come from what happened in the mainstream of this period. You know, the first man on the moon did a symbolic communion service, and a lot of people aren't aware of that.
1: Very, very cool. Amazing, yes. You know, America's moon missions reminds us of how we are reaching always for higher things, for increase in virtue and spiritual depth. It took great commitment for us to get to the moon.
0: That's right. And as flight director, our next guest, Gene Kranz, was critical to the success of the moon mission. He is an American hero who reminds us of these American virtues, the amazing virtues. The moon landing required great knowledge and dedication. It reminds us of what we Americans are capable of and called to. After 57 years, this is important, many people don't know this, we're the only country that's landed on the moon. We are now planning to go to Mars. And let's bring in Captain Kranz. So, Captain Kranz, we're glad to have you with us. Your life is an example, as I said, of failure is not an option. You served in NASA with astronauts and in Korea as a fighter pilot. What's the fastest you've ever flown?
2: It was a Super Sabre. It was combat, we had about 1,600 miles an hour differential.
0: Wow. Wow, that's...
2: Yeah, that's moving.
0: That's moving. You fought the communists there. The Soviets had a collectivist view of man that did not value the individual as we know. How did we Americans prioritize life at NASA?
2: The mission rules that we developed always gave the benefit to the crew and the safety of the operation over achieving the objectives.
0: That's profound. Tell us about the origin of tough and competent.
2: After the Apollo 1 fire, I made a 20-minute talk to my controllers that became known as the Kranz Dictum. It basically established in my mind the accountability for continuing operations in mission control. The words were tough and competent. That was the price for admission to our work.
0: Your concern for life was high from your American upbringing. Tell us your response to the death of the three men in the Apollo 1 fire. That was bad.
2: Well, I was so angry, I didn't sleep for 3 days.
0: Wow. How do you see the role of God in all your 34 years of work at NASA and Mission Control?
2: There is no question that throughout my life, with all the changes I had somebody up there guiding me to my objective.
0: Tell us more on that.
2: I believe the Holy Ghost provided tough and competent to my vocabulary.
0: How did Americans live out their devotion to God that you saw?
2: I always prayed before the mission. I had a pastor, Father Cargill. I attended Mass before every launch, and I would get a blessing from Father Cargill for that mission. He was very close to me and to the astronauts.

0: basically issued that blessing, and I believe that it carried forth in our performance as a team.
1: It seems you're saying God was certainly guiding things.
0: I have a series of, I won't say memos, but write-ups of the meetings I had with my team, and I just reviewed it in preparation for this talk with you. And it was really amazing.

0: at the time, but they fit the occasion and they lived forever. Anthony, when I look back at a lot of things, I feel the Holy Spirit.
1: You told us you live by the Ten Commandments and the Airman's Code. Can you summarize that code for us?
0: I'm an American airman. My job is to, my duty is to fly, fight, and win. Then it continues on and says, I will never leave an airman behind.
1: What do you want to leave all of us with?
0: At this time in our nation, it is essential that we stand for the principles that have given us the freedom, the joy, and the independence at many stages in our life. The principles are objective. They must be recognized and acted upon and lived. Principles guide our lives.
1: I know you've had a lot happening today and you must be kind of tired. So let me say thank you very much for your service to our country. You're an inspiration, definitely part of the American incarnation of the Catholic traditions.
0: I will never be tired when I'm working with you.
2: Today, compared to Crancis' era, we see a radically different America where the principles are barely evident. This radical shift began in the 60s, and it's still happening today.
1: In about 1965, the equation alone physics finally outpaced the growth of American principles. The equation alone physics teaches us to substitute symbols for reality. We lose touch with nature and our understanding of nature and nature's God. As Americans, so this is important. Nature and nature's God is where things, we start with nature and we move to nature's God. And if we lose that, we've lost our principles. Mm-hmm. As American principles grow, so does the parasitic infection of scientism, which American principles push back against, but they also can grow it if we're not careful. It first invades the intellectual class because they are the most trained in the consequences, and then it moves into the culture. But it only penetrates the popular culture once universal education is near complete and mass communications like radio and TV are in place so it can be transmitted to everyone. And it's in all of us. And then it can begin to seep its principles into the average person till the infection of the equation alone physics and overpowers the growth of American principles, which is what happened in 65.
2: In this period from 65 to today, prayer in schools was overturned, as was the robust celebration of Christmas, Easter, etc. Christian life began to evaporate from the public square. The Ten Commandments, which are a sharp expression of natural law and other things like it, were removed from schools. Abortion, divorce, transgenderism, all those things became more acceptable.
1: Archbishop Corleone, can you tell us one of the iconic examples of what we have lost because of the action of the equation alone physics since 1965?
3: Well, my memories are still very vivid when I was a child about how much religion was just a part of the fabric of society. I went to public school, and at Christmas time, we had a little presentation. We each presented the Christmas customs of the culture that our families came from. Back then, there wasn't 24-hour television. The TV stations would have a cutoff, and then they put their logo on. They would always end with some kind of a spiritual message. They would have a clergyman give a reflection, or one I remember, they were reading from Psalm 139, and with this Air Force jet flying through the sky, it's the one about, where can I go to escape you, O God? If I climb the heavens, you are there. If I go to the depths, you are there.
1: Yeah. So now let's discuss how to regain these principles and how to re-educate ourselves to celebrate them and have them again. What's in your gut, your instinct, versus what's in your mouth, your words, those are distinct things. The founders had much more in their gut than we do. Our guts are pretty much of a mess. Even when the founders said, mostly in private, scientized things and so-called enlightenment things, they weren't in their guts in the way they are in our guts. We can say things, but our guts are not well-formed, any of us more now. We have to do lots of work to reform our guts, so the formative process is needed. Like a well-trained fireman and other first responders, we have to learn the principles and train ourselves in them so we act immediately on them. The firemen act from their training instantly, and that's the way we have to redevelop our gut. Until

0: we respond well to all that is happening to rebuild our principles, we won't be able to do that. We have to do that so that the principles can live in a 21st century way that they have never lived before. If they don't live in us, they can't live in the 21st century.
1: All of this important information and much more is in the two articles that we've mentioned, What is America? Part 1 and Part 2. This is how we learn. This is how we respect our country. And this is the way to be patriotic. Please check out iapweb.org and get America 1 and 2.
2: We have some recommendations for what to do on the 4th to celebrate the Declaration of Principles.
0: Yes, one thing we could do is read out loud Abraham Lincoln's wonderful second inaugural address and think about it, or read out Washington's Thanksgiving Day proclamation and really think about the words and be sorry for our neglect of all that we've been given and deliberate going against those principles and be thankful for all we've been given and be glad that we have the opportunity to still grow in the freedom to go to discover the truth
2: and take part in ringing bells on July the 4th, 2 p.m. Eastern time. Get your bells, tell your churches to do it too. We can all be a part of this. You know, every day when I wake up, I praise God that I'm here in this country. I think about all the people who shed their blood and gave their lives for us. And you know, it doesn't matter where your ancestors came from. You're probably better off here than you would be there. And this is our country. All of us need to learn about our country, learn our history, learn about those principles, and recognize that we are not enemies. Don't listen to those people who try to divide us on the basis of race, age, income, gender, political affiliation, religion. We are Americans. This is America. And you and me, we're the ones who make it America. We need to rededicate ourselves to our country and to our God by taking time to learn and meditate on truth.
0: Yeah, for we are made for truth.
2: Yes. So get material, learn the physics. Please do get the Science Before Science, A Guide to Thinking in the 21st Century. And the kid's introduction to physics and beyond. Now, physics is not bad if you understand. You get the basics of it. It makes a heck of a lot of sense, right? Start getting grounded in the root of our American principles.
1: Yes, I agree. Remember that patriotism lived by doing such things for your country is a Christian duty.
0: Let's listen now to the third verse of the Star-Spangled Banner with Bing Crosby. Now, every time we hear the Star-Spangled Banner, we should think of the principles of our country. When we hear the lyrics that God is our guide, remember he is nature's God, and we have to know nature to know him properly. He is truth himself for which we are made.
2: In this light, please think especially about this part as it's sung. May the heaven rescue land. Praise the power that has made and preserved us a nation. Then conquer we must when our cause it is just. And this be our motto, in God is our trust.

0: All right, that and really do think about the verses of that national anthem. It's profound. And Bishop, would you mind doing a closing prayer for us?
1: Sure. Let us pray now using President Washington's prayer in his own words. May we unite in most humbly offering our prayers and supplications to the great Lord and ruler of nations, and beseech him to pardon our national and other transgressions, and promote the knowledge and practice of true religion and virtue, and the increase of science. Washington would tell us to find our principles and stand on them again. In particular, let us seek to amend the intellectual sloth so prevalent in our contemporary society by making a strong commitment to recognizing and rejecting the false understanding of the physical world currently driving our culture. Let us commit to learning the proper grounding and meaning of the principles of our country. Let us pray. Thank you, Lord of all creation, for the bounty which you have given us throughout our 250 years. We are sorry for our many transgressions. We hereby commit to repairing and recovering the truths we have lost and appreciating those we still have. Help us to grow in brotherhood. We gratefully celebrate you and your good blessings. We ask that you give us the grace to persevere in our journey toward seeing you, who are truth himself. Make our beloved country the vital temporal instrument of this journey of coming to yourself as she is meant to be. We ask for the intercession of Our Lady, who interceded at the Battle of New Orleans, and who, under the title of the Immaculate Conception, is America's patroness. We ask for the prayers of St. Thomas Aquinas for our country, for it is he you chose to be the instrument and grounding political philosophy in the proper understanding of the physical world, the proper physics, so that we Americans could have these principles so deeply and clearly to form ourselves into these United States of America 250 years ago, this 4th of July. On that day, our nation adopted the Declaration, which calls forth the principles of the natural law that define us. It thereby declares our dedication to you and what you would have us to be and do. May we hold these truths again tightly, and let us say finally with the Declaration, with a firm reliance on the protection of divine providence, we mutually pledge to each other our lives, our fortunes, and our sacred honor. And may Almighty God bless you, the Father and the Son and the Holy Spirit.
0: Amen. Other parting words, Archbishop?
2: John Kennedy's famous line, don't ask what your country can do for you, ask what you can do for your country. But you have to begin by understanding what your country is and what are the principles of your country and what makes America great. We cannot get it back just by putting band-aids on the problem. We have to get to the root of the problem and understand the foundational principles.
3: I urge us all to become again one nation under God, so we will not, as Reagan said, be a nation gone under.
0: Let me now thank EWTN and Mother Angelica, who are both part of the amazing American incarnation of the Catholic tradition. And thank you all, Bishop Paprocki, Dr. Carson. Thank you also to Archbishop Corleone and Jean Krantz for this important celebration. Thank all of you. And let us all take hold of the liberty, the right to do what's right, and do it. Remember, the founders fought for the grounded principles, not for independence for its own sake, but for the sake of the principles. Thank you for watching, and let's begin holding those truths again and reclaiming our founding principles. Happy 4th, and what I like to say is Happy Declaration of Principles Day.

The National Eucharistic Pilgrimage continues. In honor of America's 250th year, join pilgrims on a walk with Jesus, present in the Eucharist. Let us proclaim that we are one nation under God as our Eucharistic Lord arrives in the birthplace of America. EWTN takes you to Philadelphia, Pennsylvania for the sung mass from the Cathedral Basilica of Saints Peter and Paul, Saturday at noon Eastern on EWTN.

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2: Yes, some friends to see you.
1: And new friars for the missions.
2: No.
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4: Yes, Father. I remember.
5: Danos hoy el pan nuestro de cada día. 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
2: What do they want?
1: Pray with me.
2: Blankets. 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
1: Father Vizcaíno, obedience. 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

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Yes. 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

0: The death of Jose Maria would haunt Sarah for months. Meanwhile, La Misión Sagrada was rapidly disintegrating. Its last hope, the safe arrival of a resupply ship from Mexico, captained by Juan Perez.
1: Juan Perez's relief expedition departed San Blas with orders to sail directly to Monterrey with an expected rendezvous with Portola and the land expedition. Of course, Portola had failed to find Monterrey and ended up returning to San Diego.
2: Not found.
3: Father Crespi tells me you raced across in Monterrey.
4: In a place that Monterrey was supposed to be.
3: Traveling to Alta California and not seeing its famous bay. Like going to Rome and not seeing its Pope.
2: Either the maps are wrong or the dunes filled everything in.
3: You found nothing.
2: Nothing. No Pope, no Vatican, nothing but sand.
3: Then we go back. We try again.
2: We cannot go back, Father. I have lost over half of my men. And even if I had men, there wouldn't be any horses for them to ride.
4: The food ran out.
2: We ate them.
3: Then we go by ship. Captain Perez will be returning.
2: Captain Perez will not stop here. His orders are to sail to Monterrey, directamente.
3: And not finding us there, he will sail down here. Your orders were to find Monterrey, Governor. Now, you will try with God's help or forsake him.
2: It is God who has forsaken us.

0: how long?
1: Until the Feast of San Jose.
2: 3 weeks.
1: The patron of La Misión Sagrada.
0: We have had this discussion many times, you and I. And each time, Father, it ends the same way. And this time, I say, all right, I will give your saint until March 19th, but when that day comes, there'll be no more talking, no more praying. We leave this place to the Indians and to the saints. But we, nosotros, we leave.
3: We go!

0: Beloved Father Palou, one of the greatest hardships we feel is this lack of communication. But thanks to God, I am still well. And having said that, I have said everything. Your beloved friend and servant, Friar Junipero Serra.
1: Father, to fix a date, do you think that was wise? What if the ship does not come?
2: Ship will come.
1: And if it doesn't?
2: Then I will stay. Come what may, I will not return to Mexico.
1: Nor I.
2: And if I order you?
1: Father.
2: Father Crespi, you did not find Monterrey, and I'm the reason.
1: You?
2: God is punishing me for the death of Jose Maria.
1: Not so.
2: And pride.
1: Father Serra, we did find Monterrey. The bay was where the Vizcaíno map said it would be. We just couldn't see it. Fog.
2: And yet you believe it was there?
1: I know it was.
2: Why didn't you say so?
1: In the beginning, I did not believe it to be there. Since then, I have come to understand that the fog often flows into the bays, especially the large ones. The Bay of San Francisco was in fog also. We just happened to be there when it rose up.
2: Father Crespi, God will send us the ship, but we must do our part. We will begin a 9-day novena.
1: Yes.
2: Whether Monterrey is where you say it is, or whether it's not—
1: It is where I say.
2: Yes. In any event, La Misión Sagrada cannot fail. It must not fail.
3: Father Serra at that time was 56 years old. He was on a frontier, and there was no turning back.
4: Everything that Serra did up to this point, everything in the past, his life in Mallorca as a professor, his 20 years of missionary experience in Mexico, everything led up to this point.
5: Well, please do not remove this tent.
6: Governor Portola says we must be prepared today, Father. Today is March the 19th.
5: Yes, but this is Father Serra's tent, and Father Serra and I are staying.

0: Father Serra.
1: Father Vizcaino, look out there. What do you see?
0: Ocean.
1: Look out there. Here. Look along my stuff.
0: A sail.
1: San Antonio.
0: A ship.
1: Under the command of Juan Perez, sailing, of course. I see the returns from Monterrey, where we're not, to San Diego.
0: A ship, Father Serra, a ship!
1: Where we are. Yes, Father Vizcaino, a ship. You're expecting a choir of angels? Father Vizcaino, will you say a prayer of thanks with me?
0: Fire the cannon! Obedience?
1: Yes, Father.
0: I see it! I see it!

0: Padre nuestro que estás en el cielo, santificado sea tu nombre.
1: The return of Juan Perez and the San Antonio, which saved La Misión Sagrada, has been interpreted by some as happenstance and others as divine providence. It was the result of a series of unlikely events that began when storms off the California coast tore loose the San Antonio's anchor.
2: He's delayed, he's at sea for about 2 months. He ends up having to go to Gaviota to replenish his water barrels. When he reaches Gaviota, Perez learns from the Indians that Portola has returned south to San Diego.
1: Sarah sailed with the famous captain when they went on to Monterey, as Sarah had predicted they would, by sea.
3: Captain Perez, you came back. Should I be upset with you or should I thank you?
4: Thank the Indians. They told us Portola went south.
3: But you took away my chance for martyrdom.
4: I didn't know. Next time I won't come back.
3: Oh, I think you will.
1: It was the beginning of the last and most important phase of Junipero Serra's life. After San Diego, Serra would found 8 more missions in California, firmly rooting Christianity and sketching the blueprint for civilization on America's Pacific shore. The tenuous chain of mission settlements were the seeds from which his dream of a Christian utopia in the far west would spread, in land made more fertile by virtue of its very remoteness. Shortages of supplies and conflict with civil and military authorities over their allocation forced Serra in 1772 to seek the viceroy's intercession.
2: And he was willing to return to Mexico City to get his reforms implemented.
1: This arduous land-sea journey by a man now almost 60 years of age resulted in a brief renaissance for the missions in California. The friars now had the freedom to apply what they'd learned in the apostolic colleges. Junipero Serra established what he called the spiritual method and the material method. It dictated not only faith, but also how these communities would live physically, agricultural methods, artisanship, and well-constructed housing. These things were all established by Junipero Serra. But California was not a blank slate, as its native population soon made plain, in resistance less to the Christian message than to the manner in which military authorities carried it out. The Indians struck back, and were struck back upon.
5: Father, sir.
6: Father, the Indians burned a mission. They killed the father.
4: San Diego.
6: Well, we caught some of them.
4: Good.

0: Now we can show them Christ's love and mercy.
1: In response to soldier depredations against Native women, the friars had located the missions away from the presidios, but this made them more vulnerable to attack. Sarah journeyed to San Diego in the wake of the disaster there, which had killed Mallorcan Father Luis Jaime. Palou writes that Sarah pleaded with the captives repeatedly, no doubt requesting forgiveness for the transgressions of his own countrymen, as a way to break the cycle of violence.
2: I will come back tomorrow, again, to speak with you.
1: But in the case of one of the recalcitrants, Palou says that Sarah's overtures were met with a searing denial.
3: Padre, no, mire, padre.
4: I need to see the prisoner. Muévete!
5: No, no, no, forget.

0: The Christian utopia Sarah hoped to build in California never expanded into the fullness of his dreams. During his final days at Carmel, one approaching deadline preoccupied him more than anything else: the expiration of the authority granted to him by the Pope for 5 years to administer the sacrament of confirmation. Sarah's confirmation authority expired 1 month before he died. Palou wrote that, "During these days his reverence, knowing his authority to confirm would soon expire, gave himself to the instruction of all those who had not yet been confirmed. As there were a few who, on account of sickness, were unable to come to the church, his reverence went out to the village to confirm them in their homes. And so he did not leave a single Christian who had not been confirmed. The day his authority expired, there had been confirmed by him 5,307 persons." It seemed that on that same day, July 16, 1784, he might have said, with St. Paul, "Cursum consumavi, fidem servavi. I have finished the race. I have kept the faith." On this same 16th day of July, there anchored in Monterey a vessel bringing letters from which Sarah learned that the friars who were to come for the founding of the two new missions in the Channel were not to be sent. The letter closed by saying that for some years, no recruits had arrived in Mexico from Spain.
1: The diary.
2: Yes, Father.
1: If it was published in Spain, some, perhaps many, will be inspired to come.
2: What diary are you speaking of?
1: That of Father Crespi, of course.
2: Of course, Father Crespi. Here, I brought you some broth. You have not eaten anything all day.
1: I wish to be buried in the church next to Father Crespi for the present. And when the new church is built, you may place me where you will.
2: Yes, Father. And where shall I be buried?
1: Father Palou, I have come under the shadow of grave fear. Read the recommendations of the soul.
2: Yes, Father.
1: And read them loudly so I may hear them.
2: Of course.
1: Receive, Lord, thy servant into the place of salvation, which he hopes to obtain through thy mercy. Amen. Deliver, Lord, the soul of thy servant from all pain and tribulation. Amen. Amen. Thanks be to God. Thanks be to God. There's no fear now.
3: Father Serra, do you see what my Santo Patron San Antonio can do?
1: San Antonio, yes. The patron of the ship which saves us.
3: I have asked him

0: 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We have prepared a fine meal for you. Will you have supper with us?
1: Thank you, but no. Father Paolo has brought me some broth, which I will presently have. But first, I should rest a while here.
2: Is there anything else you desire?
1: No. A short rest. That should be well.

0: 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Wherever we're laid to rest, know that you and I shall walk side by side in paradise.
1: Yes.
0: Now, close the door and awake me for my vespers before too long.
2: Va a ser una buena cena hoy. Nos vamos a portar bien. El viaje estuvo bueno.

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3: 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In honor of our nation's founding 250 years ago, we take a look at America's rich Catholic history tonight at 8.
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3: Welcome to a special edition of EWTN News Nightly dedicated to America's 250th anniversary. I'm Veronica Dudo in Washington, D.C. Nationwide, communities are celebrating July 4th with patriotic parades, backyard barbecues, and of course, fireworks. But this year marks a major milestone. 250 years ago, the Continental Congress adopted the Declaration of Independence. In it, Founding Father Thomas Jefferson wrote, "We hold these truths to be self-evident, that all men are created equal, that they are endowed by their Creator with certain unalienable rights." A reminder that rights and liberties were not state-given, but God-given. 250 years ago, a young nation promised freedom for all who sought it. Pope St. John Paul II defined freedom not as the mere ability to do whatever we want, but as the moral right and responsibility to do what we ought. I recently visited the St. John Paul II National Shrine to learn more about the man originally named Karol Józef Wojtyła and his impact on the U.S. Pope St. John Paul II's journey from a small town in Poland to the chair of St. Peter reshaped the 20th century and inspired millions to believe that freedom rooted in truth can overcome even the most powerful oppression. During his monumental pontificate, he embarked on 5 pastoral trips and 2 memorable stopovers in the United States.
5: Here, I wish to state again how greatly I value your institution.
3: To celebrate the 250th anniversary of the Declaration of Independence, the St. John Paul II National Shrine in Washington, D.C., created an exhibit chronicling the saint's reflections on the United States of America during his visits.
6: So he had lots of reflections on the history of the United States, what it means to celebrate our founding, his words on those matters are relevant today.
3: In 1979, Pope John Paul II embarked on his first apostolic trip to the United States. In New York, he addressed the United Nations. He celebrated Mass for 80,000 people in Yankee Stadium. He hosted a music concert for the youth in Madison Square Garden. And in Battery Park, he delivered one of his most iconic speeches discussing freedom and humanity.
5: On this boat, I wish to pay homage to this noble trade of America and its people. Its desire to be free, its determination to preserve freedom, and its willingness to share this freedom with others. My ideal of liberty, of freedom, remain a moving force for young nation and for your nation and for all the nations in the world today.
3: So being on the staff here, putting this exhibit together, you were also in Miami. Tell us about that experience.
7: Yeah. Well, I was part of the choir for the Papal Mass that was out at Tamiami Park, and there were 200,000 or 300,000 people gathered for the Mass. And I was one of 1,000 voices that we sang for. Pope John Paul II, but it was just a beautiful experience.
3: In Miami, the trip officially commenced as a state visit where President Ronald Reagan and the First Lady greeted the Holy Father, who represented a profound symbol of hope and religious freedom.
8: By the hidden and kindly mystery of God's will, a supernatural solidarity reigns among men. A consequence of this is that one person's holiness helps others. Today, Americans feel this solidarity, and we thank you for the courage and sanctity, the kindness and wisdom with which you have done so much to help our troubled world. On behalf of all Americans, Your Holiness, welcome back.
3: The Polish-born pontiff witnessed war, lived through both Nazi occupation and communist oppression, and eventually helped bring down one of history's most oppressive systems, atheistic communism in Eastern Europe. For him, freedom was never an abstract concept. It was a gift from God, and he saw in the United States a nation uniquely positioned to protect that gift as long as it remained anchored to the truths that inspired its founding. In Miami, Americans and the world listen to the words of a future saint.
8: The great document, the Constitution of the United States of America, I willingly join you in your prayer and thanksgiving to God for the providential way in which the Constitution has served the people of this nation, for the union it has formed, the justice it has established, the tranquility and peace it has ensured, the general welfare it has promoted, and the blessings of liberty it has secured. I join you also in asking God to inspire you as Americans who have received so much in freedom and prosperity and human enrichment.
3: In 1985, Pope St. John Paul II created World Youth Day. He frequently credited young Catholics for their enthusiastic response, prompting a reoccurring global tradition that continues today. Here, he traveled to Denver, Colorado for the 1993 World Youth Day, the first ever held in North America.
8: In the name of the Father, and of the Son, and of the Holy Spirit, I say you good morning.
9: It was a great experience for me where I really got to know John Paul II better. Not that we had a sit-down conversation, but as it said, it's true. You could be in a crowd of a million and feel like he was talking to you.
10: Now, there is an iconic moment where he says, John Paul II loves you. Were you a part of that? And tell us what it was like.
9: Of course. Well, it was the whole crowd in a back and forth with the Pope.
8: Young people of Denver, John Paul II, he loves you.
3: Calling humanity to what he described as a civilization of love, a culture built on faith, solidarity, human dignity, and respect for life, his message throughout his pontificate especially resonated with young people. To them, he offered a challenge that still endures. Do not settle for less than greatness. Do not be afraid to stand for truth. Do not be afraid to follow Christ.
8: My prayer for all of you, dear people of America, is this. The Lord bless you and keep you. The Lord let His face shine upon you and be gracious to you. The Lord look upon you kindly and give you peace. God bless America.
3: While many came to the New World from England seeking religious freedom, Catholics long faced persecution in the 13 colonies. That meant they were forced to work

0: Worship discreetly and at times even in secret. As EWTN's Catherine Hadro explains, one church in St. Mary's County in Maryland managed to survive those challenges as well as stand the test of time.
1: This is St. Francis Xavier Church, the first established church in the 13 colonies, built by Jesuits in 1731.
2: It was built during a time when there was a lot of persecution of Catholics in Maryland. Catholics were not allowed to build churches, and so this was originally built as just sort of a meeting house that didn't have a steeple, it didn't have the vestibule or the sacristy, and then those parts of the church were added on later. So it's sort of built in pieces, which gives the church kind of a unique appearance.
3: These are the pictures that we have of St. Francis Xavier. This is the oldest picture here from the 1880s, and then you can see that they were farming right up the front of the church. And then this is the early 1910s.
1: This is why this place is so sacred. It was the only space where Catholics could practice their faith without drawing attention to themselves.
3: For that period between the beginning of Maryland and the Revolutionary War, they only had 40 years that Catholics could openly worship. Not until the Declaration of Independence could they then openly worship in the United States at that point.
1: This church also served as a place to discuss the Revolution and other important matters.
3: You sit in here in this pew and think about, through the years, the Revolution was talked about in this place. Slavery was talked about in here. The war between the states was talked about in here.
1: It was this search for religious freedom that motivated Catholics to support the Revolution. The manor house, where the Jesuits lived in community, was transformed into a hospital during the war. 50% of the soldiers there were Catholic. It has been 250 years since the Declaration of Independence not only freed this country, but also gave freedom to the members of our church.
2: Many of the families here today have roots, very, very, very deep roots in this area and in this parish, where their families have been members for many generations. This is, yes, it's a very historically significant place and historically significant building, but it's also, a place with a very active and vibrant and faithful practicing, Catholic community here as well.
1: As you look at St. Francis Xavier's intimate church in St. Mary's County, it's a mix of past and present. But one thing is a constant. The love and protection of our Lord will always stand the test of time. Catherine Hadro, EWTN News Nightly.
0: We have a lot more still to come on this special edition of EWTN News Nightly. Secret Catholic, did George Washington convert to Catholicism before his death? We investigate. And the story of how one Irish Catholic man designed the White House.
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1: Catholic education, communicating Christ.
2: The body of Christ.
1: Be strong, be bold, be

0: Correspondent Eric Rosales explores this question. So, Eric, what did you find out?
1: Good evening, Veronica. Secular historians say that there is no verified proof that George Washington ever converted to Catholicism on his deathbed. But we have to remember, Catholics faced extensive persecution in the American colonies during the 1700s, largely driven by Protestant prejudice. Catholics were banned from holding office, and in places like Maryland and Virginia, faced restrictions on even worshiping publicly. But Washington's own slaves tell a different story.
2: So where it comes from are these stories that were passed down primarily among the descendants of enslaved men and women of Mount Vernon that talk about the night that George Washington died, that there was a Catholic priest. Some accounts say it was Father Leonard Neal. Some accounts say it was Father Francis Neal. They were brothers.
1: Father Leonard was the Bishop of Baltimore at the time, while Father Francis served as pastor at St. Mary's in Alexandria, Virginia. The American Catholic Historical Researchers from 1900s sheds even more light on the episode. Quote, one of the old Jesuit fathers from the mission on the Maryland side was found, taken over the river to Mount Vernon, where he went at once to Mr. Washington's room and remained there with him 3 hours. When he left, he seemed much gratified and said to those about him that there need be no more apprehension for Mr. Washington, as the future of his soul was secure.
2: He allegedly wrote a letter to the Jesuit provincial, detailing what had happened that evening and sent it to him, but with the instructions that this letter is not to be opened until you and I have both passed away.
1: But even if the letter exists, it's been lost. Descendants of slaves also say Washington had a painting of the Blessed Virgin Mary in his Mount Vernon home.
2: Again, these oral traditions that came from enslaved people at Mount Vernon, that George Washington would make the sign of the cross before meals, a very Catholic gesture.
1: Whether or not you believe the rumor that George Washington converted to Catholicism on his deathbed, one thing is for sure. He was a friend of the Catholic Church. A matter of fact, he gave a donation to Colonel John Fitzgerald for the building of the first Catholic church in the Commonwealth of Virginia. That church is now known as the Basilica of St. Mary here in Alexandria, Virginia.
3: Really, the story of the parish is the story of the history of the Catholic Church in not only Virginia, but in the country.
1: Father Edward Hathaway is the pastor of the Basilica of St. Mary. He says Washington was a friend of the Catholic faithful, even when they were frowned upon. Proof of this came from a letter Washington wrote to Catholics in America in 1790, just 1 year into his presidency. Quote, I presume that your fellow citizens will not forget the patriotic part which you took in the accomplishment of their revolution and the establishment of their government, or the important assistance which they received from a nation in which the Roman Catholic faith is professed.
3: He was very much for a liberty in terms of including everyone in the Revolutionary War, in terms of the Continental Army. And very grateful to the service of Catholics. So his friendship with Catholics, I think, helped him to be open to what this new nation would be.
2: And it says right here, for a Catholic and Dutch Lutheran church. So we have in his financial ledger, noted on March 17th, 1788, the date of Colonel Fitzgerald's dinner party, he says, towards the hiring of a house of public worship. That he gave £1.10.
1: Which equals to about $300. Money, Father Hathaway says, has proven to be well spent.
3: I hope people experience when they walk into St. Mary's that 200 years of people praying in these pews, in this church.
1: Getting back to rumors of Washington's conversion, skeptics have long decried it's fictitious, saying that Tobias Lear, Washington's personal secretary, never mentioned the priest's visit. But others say that Lear also never mentioned Washington's last conversation he had with his wife before he died. By the way, the Basilica of St. Mary has a free museum in the parish office, which tells the story of the first Catholic church in Virginia. Eric Rosales, EWTN News Nightly.
0: The White House offers a rich history dating almost as far back as the country's 250th anniversary. The building that was originally called the President's Mansion or Executive Residence first opened in 1800, and a Catholic immigrant from Ireland played a major role. White House correspondent Owen Jensen reports.
4: Hi, everyone, and happy

0: happy 4th of July weekend to you. Great to see you. The White House you see behind me continues to evolve from when it was first built. At one point, there were greenhouses where I'm now standing. President Teddy Roosevelt got rid of those to make way for the West Wing, right over there. But we'll begin tonight from the very top, going back hundreds of years.
1: Every American president and first family have lived and worked here, except for George Washington, but he selected this site of land and he hired the young Irish immigrant architect James Hoban to design and build the White House.
2: White House Historical Association President Stuart McLaurin tells me George Washington first met James Hoban in 1791.
1: And he was in Charleston, South Carolina, where he was introduced to James Hoban and saw some of the things that he had built and knew that Hoban was acquainted with the great stone houses of Dublin. And that's what George Washington wanted. Still not customary in America. We were still largely building with wood and with bricks, but Washington thought a great stone house would be respected in the capitals of Europe, but also not be too much of a palace for Americans.
2: Hoban brought in stone harvested from a quarry in Virginia. McLaurin says Scottish stonemasons carved the intricacies, and hundreds of enslaved laborers helped finish the job. Documents show slaves were used both at the Capitol and the White House.
1: And then Hoban stayed around, and when it was burned by the British in 1814, he and a group of those workers rebuilt the White House just as it was. So here's this young Irish immigrant who's essentially his life's work from 1792 until he died in 1831 was this one building. And the name of his work is known the world over as the White House. But very few people know the name James Hoban.
2: And at a time when Catholics faced a lot of hostility, Hoban helped build the Irish Catholic community in D.C. He relied on fellow Irish immigrants to get the job done. And changes to the White House have been happening ever since. McLaurin says President James Monroe added the South Portico, Andrew Jackson added the North Portico, and Franklin Roosevelt added the East Wing, which is being rebuilt to include a controversial new ballroom.
1: So much of American history has taken place through the prism of this building and the people who have worked here and the people who have lived here.
0: How did it progress over time up to now?
1: Changes have taken place at the White House from the very beginning. Thomas Jefferson added the first rail fence and the colonnades to the east and to the west. Then it was, of course, rebuilt completely after the fire. Some wanted to move it to another location. Madison, who was the president at the time, said, no, we will rebuild it as it was, where it was, and so that was done.
2: McLaurin says the White House stands as a place where the president lives and works, and as a museum, it draws nearly 500,000 visitors a year.
1: But when you say the words, the White House, that means something. It's a symbol of American freedom and democracy.
0: Stuart McLaurin tells me the White House now has over 130 rooms and a deceiving number of floors. There are actually five or six levels hidden behind me. At 1600 Pennsylvania Avenue, Owen Jensen, EWTN News Nightly.
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4: 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I'm Montse Alvarado with some great news. 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
1: Welcome to our EWTN News Nightly 4th of July special. In America's heartland, one church is celebrating the country's 250th anniversary in a very special way. The National Shrine of Our Lady of Champion is hosting an exhibit honoring 76 holy men and women who helped shape America. Located in Wisconsin, it is the only approved Marian apparition site in the U.S. Father Tony Stevens, the rector of the National Shrine of Our Lady of Champion, joins us now. Great to have you on.
2: Great to be here. Thank you.
1: The Catholic Saints of America exhibit runs until July 9th. How did this come about, and can you tell us more about what you're hoping to achieve?
2: About 10 months ago, some of the staff were talking amongst themselves, wondering how can we celebrate America's 250th birthday? And as the only approved Marian apparition site, we thought, let's do something with regards to, you know, holy Catholics in America, because our the visionary here at the Shrine, Adele Bryce, was on her way to becoming servant of God, which she is now. And so looking at other servants of God, we thought, well, and blesseds, of course, venerable, soon to be blessed Fulton Sheen, he'll be beatified soon, later this fall. We thought, well, we'll put together some boards similar to the Carlo Acutis Eucharistic miracle display. And we thought, oh, you know, 5, 10 boards, 15, 50, and we're up to 76. And there's still more causes. And so we wanted to promote something that would show, you know, holy, ordinary people who lived as Catholic Americans and people that are citizens could associate with, you know, and just living out their own faith, because we're all called to holiness and called to be saints. And many of these people are at the different levels of servant of God, venerable, blessed, and then canonized saints.
1: Now, as you mentioned, so many people are feeling very patriotic. And of course, being able to learn more about Catholics, that's really exciting. You have relics from several. Can you talk about those?
2: We do. We have some older saints like St. Kateri Tekakwitha, one of the from upstate New York, her name, the Lily of the Mohawks. We have Blessed Michael McGivney, the founder, the Knights of Columbus. We also have Blessed Stanley Rother. Just to name a few of the relics that we have. We have St. John Newman, who is one of the, he was our Bishop of Philadelphia. We also have, I'm running through the list here. Oh, St. Damian. And St. Marianne Cope are two more of the saints. They were both, they ministered to the lepers in Hawaii. So great opportunity there to have those relics. And they're on loan to us for the time of the project.
1: You wrote a novena for our nation. What inspired you to do that?
2: I looked at other novenas online for our nation, and they were really nice novenas. But I thought, you know, for America's 250th birthday, I felt like maybe I should write something. Not a great writer, but I thought, hey, you know what? I'm just going to take a crack at it. Mm-hmm. And had a few people give me some input and really focused on some things, family, religious liberty, those who have served in the armed services, the vulnerable, those who have died in our nation's defense, and just tying all these themes together in patriotism and really wanting to, you know, promote a love for our country in this, its 250th year.
1: And it sounds like you included so many people who are already here in the nation. Father Tony Stevens, thank you so much.
2: Thank you very much, Veronica. God bless.
1: We thank you for watching tonight. Remember, you can follow us on social media, Facebook, X, YouTube, and Instagram at EWTN News Nightly. I'm Veronica Dudo. Good night and God bless.
3: 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It features a soaring eagle along with the scripture verse, those who hope in the Lord.

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1: The Holy Father's prayer intention for the month of July is for respect for human life. 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

Hello, I'm Father Timothy Gallagher, an oblate of the Virgin Mary, and we're here at the House of Prayer in Clearwater, Florida. And let's begin with a prayer. Lord Jesus, your disciples watched you pray and begged you to teach them how to pray. Teach us, Lord Jesus, how to pray. Help us through the wisdom of St. Ignatius of Loyola to grow in prayer and come close to you. Mary, we lift up this prayer through your mother's heart. Hail Mary, full of grace, the Lord is with thee. Blessed art thou among women, and blessed is the fruit of thy womb, Jesus. Holy Mary, Mother of God, pray for us sinners now and at the hour of our death. Amen.

As we ended our second session together on the examine, I extended the invitation to actually pray it, to pray this first step of the examine that we're exploring now, to look through the day to see the gifts of love that God has given. I'll extend that invitation once more, actually repeatedly, because the best way to learn the examine, after we've gone through it together like this, by far the best way to learn it is to actually do it, and to do it faithfully day by day. I will say that my own sense of these five steps of the examine is that as a person prays them week after week, month after month, please God, year after year, in his or her life, at various times, one or another point will open up into new meaning, will deepen, will suddenly take on new life. And I will say that in my own experience of the examine over the years, the first step was the first of the five steps that really opened up personally for me in prayer. Because I think what often happens is that we know about the examination of conscience, or in this deeper presentation of it as the examine prayer, from the tradition, our Catholic spiritual tradition. We know that people like St. Ignatius, whom we respect, speak about this as indispensably important in the spiritual life. We trust that, and we try to pray it. But something changes when trust in the tradition opens up into personal experience. And now I've experienced it. Now I feel the difference when I actually pray this in my life. And for, I think for many, certainly for me, the first step was the first piece of the examine that opened up this way. I can still see myself in the evening, in my room, and dedicating a few minutes to pray the examine. And finding that as I would begin it, often enough, there might be a little bit of grayness somewhere floating, something that somebody said in the day or something that didn't quite turn out as I'd hoped. You know how we can get to the end of the day with this kind of feeling. And we see the whole day through the lens of what we're feeling as the day is concluding. And so the whole day looks a little bit gray in various ways. And then I would go back through the day doing what Ignatius suggests, looking for the various gifts that God had given throughout the day, and be surprised, as it were, to remember that prayer was blessed in the morning, or something in a reading.

Meeting at Mass had really spoken to me. Something had gone well in the morning activity that I was very grateful for, and so on. And that little sense of grayness which could be there would dissipate. My heart would quietly lift as the day was ending. And I began to actually look forward to praying this first step in the evening, because that experience repeated, sometimes more dramatically, sometimes less so, but I now knew personally why St. Ignatius invites us to pray the exam, to pray this first step of the examen as its first step when we do pray the examen. Let's look at an example of someone doing this. If you take the handout, and this is Jean. And let's just look at the first paragraph. Jean is a woman of faith, a married woman with children in college. It is evening, the time when Jean is generally most able to review the day prayerfully, and she begins her examen. She lifts her heart to the Lord, and with the Lord, it's very important, the examen is relational, it's prayer. She is with the Lord. And with the Lord, thinks back to the way the day began. Now, what we're going to look at is Jean's praying the first point, focusing simply on breakfast, what happened at breakfast that morning as she goes back to the earlier part of the day. Jean remembers how a remark her husband made at breakfast revealed to her that he was more worried than she had realized about a problem he would face at work this day. She quickly sensed that he needed her to listen as he put his concern into words, thinking the matter through and working toward his solution as he spoke. She knew that as he rose from their breakfast gratefully, with a clearer mind, more ready to go to work. Now, as she looks back on that, she thanks the Lord for the gift of that insight into her husband's need that morning. She thanks the Lord for the gift of the greater clarity given to her husband through her listening, for the gift of her husband's gratitude, and for the communication between them that had blessed the day as it began. Now, at the risk of being a little too analytical, Jean, who clearly is a person who has been praying the examen for some time and is growing in the ability to be spiritually aware and notice and see things, she individuates four gifts in that breakfast conversation with her husband. If you look to the last lines, she thanks the Lord, firstly, for the gift of that insight into her husband's need that morning, that God gave her the grace to see that he needed her to listen, that she wasn't distracted, that she just didn't go right by this, but she picked it up in the way he was speaking, that he needed someone to speak. For that first gift of insight, she's grateful. Then she thanks the Lord for the gift of the greater clarity given to her husband through her listening. As he talks it out and she simply listens, he's finding his way. He's getting clear about what he needs to do this day at work. She thanks the Lord for the greater clarity given her husband through the conversation. She thanks the Lord for the gift of her husband's gratitude, simply expressed, perhaps in just a few words, perhaps only in nonverbals, but she knows that he's grateful that she listened in a way that was very helpful to him. She thanks the Lord for the gift of her husband's gratitude. And then finally, thanks the Lord for the communication between them that had blessed the day as it began. Now, what if Jean goes through the whole day like this? Can you see that as we see gift after gift after gift after gift that God is giving, we discover something else through the gifts? What we discover is the love of the giver, the personal love of the giver for us. And then gratitude wells up in our hearts, something Ignatius says, which is greatly esteemed in heaven and here on earth, and brings many blessings into our lives. Now, this first step can be done, if we choose, the way Jean does it. She appears to do it chronologically. Now, in the evening, she looks back to the start of the day and goes through the day looking for the gifts that God has given. Some of us will find this a very helpful way to pray this first step in the examen. It's also possible that on certain days we will come to the prayer of the examen. Let's say that Jean is aware that her daughter in college is struggling. And in the afternoon, and there's a certain tension between her and her daughter over the issue.
And that afternoon, her daughter calls, and they have a conversation which goes well, in which they're able to communicate on a deeper level, which leaves both of their hearts uplifted. It may be that this evening, as Jean comes to her examine and begins to pray this first step of the examine, there is such gratitude in her heart for that specific moment in the day that she may want to start right there. She may know that that's the most eminent grace that she's gift that she's received from the Lord in the day. And much of her point one in the examine, her first step may focus simply on receiving that gift from the Lord and expressing gratitude in her heart. Sometimes a gift that we review in the course of the day will open up as we see a pattern beginning from that concrete gift of the way God has worked throughout our life. For example, it may be that as Jean has that conversation with her daughter and her heart is lifted up with the goodness of the deeper communion between them, she finds herself thanking the Lord for the gift of her daughter throughout the years of her daughter's life and all that her daughter has meant and does mean for her. So there's a certain freedom in the way we would pray this first point. What matters is that it be concrete, that we be looking not simply generically to thank God, which is a beautiful thing, but that's not the point of the first step in the examine, which is to look concretely at this day and to see the concrete gifts of love that God has given me in the course of this day. What if I know there are 5 steps to the examine and I have 10, 12 minutes to pray it, and let's say Jean finds such deep gratitude in her heart for that phone call with her daughter that her heart simply wants to dwell there. Or as she goes through the hours of the day, she continually discovers more and more gifts. But she's aware that the time of the examine is passing. What about the remaining steps? What does one do when praying, when this situation arises, when I'd say this very happy and blessed situation arises in praying the examine? Wherever God is giving grace, Ignatius elsewhere says in the exercises, there I will rest without anxiety to go forward until my heart is satisfied. If God is giving grace here in the prayer, where else is there to be? As long as God is giving grace. So there is never any hurry in going through point one, as it were, to get on to what seems more important in the exam. Looking at where, reviewing my day where I may have failed, asking God's forgiveness and the rest. We stay here as long as our hearts find grace, without hurry to go forward. I think for a number of people, perhaps for many, if we are beginning the prayer of the examine, if it's something we've never done before and we want to begin to pray it, we might do very well for a while, perhaps even at length, to focus unhurriedly on point one. What will happen if we do that is that the blessing of this first step of the examine and the warmth and the grace that it begins to build day by day into our lives will overflow into the other steps. We will gradually be growing in the examine as time goes by. We stay with this as long as our hearts find it blessed. I'll conclude what I'm saying about the first point on the examine by reading a few lines from a poem by the French Catholic poet Charles Péguy, died in World War I, and he writes these long, rambling poems, very spiritually rich, and this one is a reflection on the Holy Innocents. We celebrate December 28th, and at this point, God is speaking to his people, to the person reading the poem. And God says, if you are absolutely determined to offer me something at night before going to bed, let it be first a thanksgiving. This is pure Ignatius. Let it be first a thanksgiving for all the services I do you, for the innumerable benefits which I daily heap on you. You couldn't express the first point of the examen better than this. Which I have heaped on you this very day. Thank me first of all. That is the most urgent, and that is also the fairest. The lovely description of point one in the examine. Let's move now to the second step in the examine. And would you take the outline, and let's just read that, and then we'll explore it.

So the second I'm calling petition. This is where Ignatius has us ask for the grace of a spirit-guided and fruitful prayer of the examined. I ask God for an insight so that I'll see clearly, and a strength so that I can respond, that will make this examine a work of grace, fruitful beyond my human capacity alone. And underlying this petition are biblical passages like that in Matthew 7:7, ask and it will be given to you. Now here, Ignatius is touching on something absolutely fundamental to the prayer of the examine. The examine is prayer. And prayer is not primarily something that I do, that I make happen. When the Catechism, the Catholic Church, speaks in that wonderful fourth section on prayer, the first thing that it says about prayer is this, that prayer is a gift. Prayer is a grace. Prayer is primarily something that God does and we receive. Now, our part, as Ignatius says, to use his vocabulary, is to dispose ourselves to receive that gift. That's why we need to make time for prayer. That's why we can learn from our spiritual tradition ways that help us pray more fruitfully and the rest, why we pray with scripture and all. Our part is to dispose ourselves, but in prayer, all fruitfulness, all grace, it's gift. It's something that God does, and so we ask for it. Which lifts a heavy burden, potentially heavy burden, from our hearts. Those who have tried to pray the examination of conscience, or the examine prayer as we're describing it, will experience at times a sense that of struggle. I don't seem to be able to do this. I find it hard to persevere in this. I'm not sure what I should really be looking for. We can struggle in various ways, and that's absolutely normal. And the need is to turn to the one who can do it. And this is why Ignatius builds the second step into the examine prayer. At this point, we turn to God and we ask his help for a fruitful prayer of the examine. This also reinforces another very key point. I'd almost want to say the key point about the examine prayer, which changes it from, you know, that sense of report card time that can be at the end of the day, with a sense that not all the grades are as good as I would have wished. That little bit of heaviness which can be there, which can make us reluctant to pray the examine. This is addressing that and revealing to us that the examine is fundamentally relationship. The examine is fundamentally relational. All prayer is fundamentally relationship. It is two persons in communion, the human person and the divine. Whenever there is only one person in the examine prayer, it becomes heavy. I'm doing it all. I see the failings and that kind of experience. But when the examine becomes prayer, relationship, two persons, the human and the divine together, then the deepest problems and struggles with the examine will begin to lift. You may remember in the autobiography of Benjamin Franklin, that time when Franklin sets himself the goal of achieving moral perfection and goes about it rationally. He thinks through the different virtues that a person who has achieved moral perfection will possess, and lists them in hierarchical order. There are 13 of them. Then gets a notebook and sets aside a certain amount of time for growth, beginning with the first of the virtues and working through all 13, noting any different failures and the diminishment of them, hopefully as time goes by, goes through a whole cycle of about a year of doing this and begins the cycle a second time and never quite completes it. Now, I would imagine that if everyone in the world did that, made that same kind of effort, probably the world would be a better place in a number of ways. But that is not the examine prayer. How many persons are there in Benjamin Franklin's effort? Who's doing it all? There's only one person. For Franklin, God is either not present or only so marginally present that God has no real incidence in this effort. If you look in the handout, I've quoted a few lines from his autobiography.
And just look at how everything is in the first person singular. It was about this time I conceived, the bold and arduous project of arriving at moral perfection. I wished to live without committing any fault at any time. I would conquer all that natural inclination, custom, and so on. You can hear that there's one person in this. If ever we find the examined prayer becoming heavy, we can ask that question, how many persons are there in the way I'm praying this now? And that's what the second point does for us. It opens up to us the relational quality. It doesn't just depend on us. It doesn't even primarily depend on us. It primarily depends upon God, and we ask for that grace. Some days, as I pray the examine, I find it difficult. It may be dry. I may be distracted. I may feel as though I'm not able to see clearly in the spiritual experience of the day as I try to review it. And then, at least when I'm at my most spiritually aware, I will remember step two in the examine. And though I feel helpless to understand more deeply and review fruitfully the experience of the day, I know that I can do step two. I can lift my heart in prayer to God always and simply ask his help. Lord, I'm distracted, I'm struggling. I could easily just shorten the examine and go on with the rest of the day. Please help me. Help me to pray this fruitfully. Work in my heart as I'm praying this prayer. And what that will do often enough is quietly lift a little bit of that sense of struggle and distraction. And sometimes then I can sense the examine going forward. Become grateful for step two. If I may share another personal experience, I share these, as I said before, because these are so ordinary. But that's where the examine is. It looks at, in quotes, ordinary experience and helps us begin to find God in all things. I had been away to give a retreat. It had been a very demanding one. And other talks had been built into this trip, meetings with other people. I returned this evening to our community, utterly exhausted and depleted, and grateful that finally I would have a chance just to rest. Met the superior of the community that evening as I arrived, and he asked if I would take the early morning mass the next morning. Now, normally, I'd always been very happy to do that. And since I was in and out, I was somebody who could fill in slots when another priest might be away. But this particular evening, when he asked this, everything in me just said, I can't do it. I can't pump out one more thing with the depleted energies with which I returned. And so I tried to say that to him and basically just said no, that I didn't want to celebrate the Mass in the next morning for that reason. And that was all there was to that. But it left my heart a little troubled, actually more than a little troubled, because I'd said no when he asked for help. The evening ended, began the day the next morning, and this sense of burden remained in my heart, and I didn't know what to do with it, because I couldn't really fault my judgment that, objectively speaking, anyone in that situation would have said, no, you shouldn't do another thing, but still my heart wasn't at peace about this. And then came the time to pray the examine. I was in our chapel after lunch for the examine prayer, and knew that the thing most in my heart that I most needed to review in the spiritual experience of this morning that I was reviewing was the sense of heaviness in my heart and what to do about it. And I didn't know what to do about it. And so I found myself simply turning to the Lord and saying, Lord, help me see. This is exactly where Ignatius' second point comes into the examine. When I was helpless, I couldn't go any further with this. Didn't know how to find my way through the burden that was in my heart. And so I turned to the one who is strong in our helplessness. And for some time in the examine, simply prayed for that gift to see more clearly. And then found the thought coming to me, well, why don't you just go and talk to the superior about this? Which is actually step five in the examine, the forward moving steps that arise when the examine is prayed. And as soon as that thought arose, I knew that was the answer.
instead of just being alone with this, why not communicate directly and talk together about it? A little bit of an effort to do that. Asked if we could speak, we met later that evening and had a wonderful conversation in which we were able to speak very openly about this, and that was helpful for the future because then we both understood more clearly the different situations that could arise. At times like that, I become very grateful for this second step in the prayer of the examine. Ask and you will receive. I can tell you this, if you choose to pray the examine faithfully daily, you will experience times of struggle in it. I do, you will, we all will. And let's remember step two. We can turn to the one who can do it in us, and the examine can become a fruitful prayer for us. All right, we'll move on to the third step in the examine. If would you take the outline and let's just look at this. A little bit of this and then we'll come back to more of it. We reach now the review of the spiritual experience of the day, which Ignatius invites us to pray as the third step in the examine. With my God, I review the day. I look for the stirrings in my heart and the thoughts which God has given me this day. I look also for the stirrings of the heart and the thoughts which have not been of God. Those who have explored or know something of Ignatius' teaching on discernment of spirits will hear discernment of spirits in this: spiritual consolation, spiritual desolation, and their related thoughts. I review my choices in response to both and throughout the day in general. This is where my freedom also is something that I'm going to review, how I've chosen to act or not act in the course of the day. I look now at the day, and at this point, Ignatius does invite us explicitly in his text to review the day hour by hour, chronologically going, as he says, from one period to another. Now let's look again at that initial paragraph, and you can see there are two levels of experience that we are reviewing in the third step of the examine prayer. The first is the spiritual level, the stirrings of my heart, spiritual consolations, spiritual desolations, and their related thoughts. Now, we have gone through this at length in another setting, and obviously can't say everything that could be said about spiritual consolation and spiritual desolation in this setting, but we do need to look at it at least briefly, because the third step of the examen is the step in which the examen becomes, as we said earlier, a daily prayer of discernment. If it is to become a daily prayer of discernment, we need to know what discernment is. We need to know Ignatius' teaching on discernment of spirits. Anything that helps us learn his 14 rules especially is going to bless our examine prayer. If you look on in the larger handout, you'll see that we have some examples of spiritual consolation and then of spiritual desolation. The next time when we continue to explore this, we'll briefly take a look at these two concepts, spiritual consolation and spiritual desolation, so that understanding them when we are actually praying the examine, we'll know how to be aware and understand what's going on in our spiritual experience. We'll pick this up the next time.

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3: Family, a prayer that we pray together is a powerful prayer. So please pray together with me our EWTN family prayer. Today we pray for the conversion of sinners. O Most Holy Trinity, Father, Son, and Holy Spirit, we adore you. We thank you for inviting us into your kingdom, and for calling us out of darkness into your marvelous light. Let EWTN Global Catholic Network be a great instrument for the conversion of sinners. Soften the hardened of heart, melt those indifferent to your goodness, and inflame those who are without love. 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Through Christ our Lord. Amen.
4: Behold the Lamb of God, who takes away the sins of the world. 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Take this, all of you, and drink from it, for this is the chalice of my blood. This

0: In the name of the Father, and of the Son, and of the Holy Spirit.
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0: Brethren, let us acknowledge our sins, and so prepare ourselves to celebrate the sacred mysteries. I confess to Almighty God and to you, my brothers and sisters, that I have greatly sinned.

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Therefore I ask, Blessed Mary, ever Virgin, all the angels and saints, and you, my brothers and sisters, to pray for me to the Lord our God. May Almighty God have mercy on us, forgive us our sins, and bring us to everlasting life.

Let us pray. Grant, Almighty God, that we may glory in the feast of the Blessed Apostle Thomas, so that we may always be sustained by his intercession, and believing may have life in the name of Jesus Christ, your Son, whom Thomas acknowledged as the Lord, who lives and reigns with you in the unity of the Holy Spirit, God forever.

A reading from the letter of St. Paul to the Ephesians. Brothers and sisters, you are no longer strangers and sojourners, but you are fellow citizens with the holy ones and members of the household of God, built upon the foundation of the apostles and prophets, with Christ Jesus himself as the capstone. Through him, the whole structure is held together and grows into a temple sacred in the Lord. In him, you also are being built together into a dwelling place of God in the Spirit. The word of the Lord.

Thomas, called Didymus, one of the 12, was not with them when Jesus came. So the other disciples said to him, "We have seen the Lord." But Thomas said to them, "Unless I see the mark of the nails in his hands, and put my finger into the nail marks, and put my hand into his side, I will not believe." Now a week later, his disciples were again inside, and Thomas was with them. Jesus came, although the doors were locked, and stood in their midst and said, "Peace be with you." Then he said to Thomas, "Put your finger here and see my hands, and bring your hand and put it into my side. And do not be unbelieving, but believe." Thomas answered and said to him, "My Lord and my God." Jesus said to him, "Have you come to believe because you have seen me? Blessed are those who have not seen and have believed."

In this feast of St. Thomas the Apostle, we look particularly at St. John's Gospel to see what we can learn from our saint's example in life. We first hear St. Thomas speak up when the Lord

with him. So we see in Thomas a total readiness to follow and stand by the Lord, even to the point of laying down his life, showing great courage and devotion. He did not want to be separated from the Lord at any cost. Our faith should strengthen our resolve to always remain united to the Lord. We want to have that same enthusiasm, zeal, and ardent love that Thomas had for the Lord. We next hear St. Thomas at the Last Supper when the Lord announced that he was going to prepare a place for his disciples. Jesus told them, "Where I am going, you know the way." But Thomas replied, "Lord, we do not know where you're going. How can we know the way?" And it was because Thomas asked this question, because he had the courage to admit he didn't understand, that the Lord revealed that he was the way, the truth, and the life. So we have Thomas to thank for that, the Lord inspiring him to ask that question. Pope Benedict XVI said that Thomas's question gives us the right, so to speak, to ask Jesus for explanations. We often do not understand him. Let us be brave enough to say, "I do not understand you, Lord, help me to understand." That's a good prayer. Thomas sought to understand, and he wasn't afraid to let the Lord know that he needed some clarification. That shows humility. It also shows his desire to understand, his desire to know the truth. We shouldn't hesitate to ask the Lord questions, to ask him to help us understand when we're struggling to comprehend what he is doing in our lives, especially if it's during a very difficult trial. And thirdly, we hear in the gospel today about Thomas's struggle with doubt regarding the news of the Lord's resurrection. He was not with the others when the Lord first appeared to them after his resurrection. But as St. Gregory the Great would say, it was not by accident that this chosen disciple was missing, but by God's will. It was in God's providence that Thomas, for whatever reason, was not there that first time. So reminded that even in things that seem completely coincidental, such as missing a meeting or you don't catch a flight, God's providence can be very active in that. If we don't know in this life, we will find out in the next life why certain things happened that did not go according to plan or the way that we thought they should happen. So we know that from the gospel, when the other apostles told Thomas, because he had missed that meeting when the Lord came, that he replied that he would not believe unless he saw the nail marks and put his finger into the marks and he put his hand into the side, the pierced side of the risen Lord. Then we know that Thomas was humbled a week later when Jesus appeared again to the apostles and he directly addressed Thomas, who was with them this time. "Put your finger here and see my hands, and bring your hand and put it into my side, and do not be unbelieving but believing." So our Lord is also showing here that he knew what was going. He knew what Thomas said in his physical absence, when the Lord was not physically present there. He is God. He knew what was going on in Thomas's heart. He knew about his struggle with faith. The Lord knows all things, including our hearts. The one question that one may have is, why were there still wounds in the Lord's risen and glorified body? He was risen. He certainly could have healed those wounds, but he desired to keep them for our benefit. So we see here that those wounds would help heal Thomas's initial doubt. It also proved that it was the same body that suffered and was crucified and was killed for our salvation, but now in the glorified state. St. Augustine would add, "Christ could have removed all the traces of wounds from his risen and glorified body, but he had reasons for retaining them. First, to show them to Thomas, who would not believe unless he touched and saw. Again, he will use them to rebuke unbelievers and sinners at the judgment. He will not say to them, as he did to Thomas, 'Because you have seen me, you have believed,' but rather to convict them. 'Behold the man you have crucified, the wounds you have inflicted. Look at the side you have pierced. It was opened for your sake, and you refused to enter.'" So we know again that Thomas was humbled in today's gospel in the Lord's presence, and he responds with a profession of faith, "My Lord and my God." Just five short words, but they contain a very strong expression of reverence, of faith, and devotion, which were now burning in Thomas's heart, which had just been renewed by God's grace.
My Lord.

Lord and my God, just reminded us well that what makes a prayer pleasing to God is not the length of the prayer, it's the devotion, what's going on interiorly in our hearts as we are praying, the disposition of one's heart. These words were simple, and yet we can imagine the fervor and sincerity with which Thomas addressed them to the Lord. My Lord and my God. And what an appropriate prayer as well. It can also arise interiorly from our hearts during the elevation of the Blessed Sacrament during Mass, or when we come before our Lord's Eucharistic presence in adoration. My Lord and my God. We also see the personal aspect of this for Thomas. He did not say, when the Lord revealed and when he saw the risen Lord, and the Lord said, see the marks, put your finger here, put your hand on my side. Thomas did not respond, you are God and Lord. He said, my Lord and my God. It was very personal for him. So one commentator adds these words as if Thomas were saying, although Jesus is the Lord and God of all, yet he is properly mine because he himself sought me like a lost sheep as a good shepherd. Wherefore, in return, I love and venerate him with the inmost marrow of my soul as my unique God and Lord. You, therefore, O Jesus, are for me God and Lord, because by these your wounds, which I have now touched and known most truly, you have merited and obtained for me this faith, by which I believe that you have truly risen. And we see this in the lives of many of the saints. Saint Francis immediately comes to mind too. Right? One of his favorite prayers was, my Lord and my God, or he'd say, my God and my all. Right? It's very personal. Saint Gregory the Great would say that Thomas's struggle with disbelief has done more for us than the faith of the other apostles. As he touches Christ and is won over to belief, every doubt is cast aside and our faith is strengthened. So the disciple who doubted and then felt Christ's wounds becomes a witness to the reality of the resurrection. Again, we see God's providence here that sometimes he permits struggles in others' lives, like particularly the apostle here, but it's for our benefit. Right? How often do we benefit from the weaknesses of the apostles in the gospel? Right? How many lessons do we learn because of that? Right? Or St. Paul, all the saints, right? We learn from them and even the sufferings that they endured. It's for our benefit, for our consolation. Again, this was for our benefit. Thomas was prepared by this trial of faith to boldly proclaim the resurrection of Christ throughout the world. And his testimony would be particularly important as he could share with others that he himself struggled. And yet in his struggle, the Lord proved to him his divinity. He appeared to him. And because of Thomas's experience, we also benefit again because our Lord's words to him, because you have seen me, Thomas, you have believed. Blessed are those who have not seen and have believed. So the merit of faith and its reward in heaven is not dependent on miraculous evidence, but in submitting our understanding to divine revelation, the revealed word of God, what God has revealed to us. St. Thomas would go on to preach the gospel in Syria, in Persia, and in India, and lay down his life for Christ in martyrdom. And summing up the impact of St. Thomas on our spiritual lives, Pope Benedict XVI would say in a general audience in 2006 that the Apostle Thomas's case is important to us. First, because it comforts us in our insecurity. Second, because it shows us that every doubt can lead to an outcome brighter than any uncertainty. And lastly, because the words of Jesus addressed to him remind us of the true meaning of mature faith and encourage us to persevere, despite the difficulty along our journey of adhesion to him. So we ask the intercession of St. Thomas the Apostle today that like him, we may grow in our desire to never be separated from our Lord, to never be hesitant to ask the Lord to help us understand or for any needed clarification, and that in times where there may be a temptation to doubt, that we may be strengthened in our faith. We beg the Lord for the grace of a continual increase of faith. Lord, increase our faith.

0: We now turn to our Heavenly Father with our needs and intentions.
1: For the Church, that she may be united in harmony, peace, mutual forgiveness, and reconciliation. We pray to the Lord.
2: Lord, hear our prayer.
1: That the gifts of the Spirit of wisdom and counsel be given to our Holy Father, who has been entrusted with the keys of the kingdom as the successor of St. Peter. We pray to the Lord.
2: Lord, hear our prayer.
1: That we may unite all our choices with the will of God and so find our true freedom and fulfillment. We pray to the Lord.
2: Lord, hear our prayer.
1: That those who have died may experience the fullness of God's forgiveness and peace. We pray to the Lord.
2: Lord, hear our prayer.
0: Lord God, we ask in all humility that you bless this country as unworthy as we are. Protect it from every evil. Protect it from the enemy. Protect it, Lord, that it may accomplish thy will and keep thy commandments. We ask, Lord, with a pleading heart to look down upon us in our unworthiness. Give this country a renewal of devotion to you, to your law and commandments. Let us be once more a country under you, Lord. We make our prayer through Christ our Lord. Amen.

0: Pray, brethren, that my sacrifice and yours would be acceptable to God, the Almighty Father.
1: And may the Lord accept the sacrifice at your hands for the praise and glory of his name, for our good and the good of all his holy church.
0: We render you, O Lord, the service that is your due, humbly imploring you to keep safe your gifts in us, as we honor the confession of the Apostle St. Thomas and offer you a sacrifice of praise.

It is truly right and just, our duty and our salvation, always and everywhere to give you thanks, Lord, Holy Father, Almighty and Eternal God. For you, Eternal Shepherd, do not desert your flock, but through the blessed apostles, watch over it.

To you, therefore, most merciful Father, we make humble prayer and petition through Jesus Christ, your Son, our Lord, that you accept and bless these gifts, these offerings, these holy and unblemished sacrifices, which we offer you firstly for your holy Catholic Church. Be pleased to grant her peace, to guard, unite, and govern her throughout the whole world, together with your servant Leo, our Pope, and Stephen, our Bishop, and all those who, holding to the truth, hand on the Catholic and Apostolic faith. Remember, Lord, your servants. And all gathered here whose faith and devotion are known to you. For them we offer you this sacrifice of praise, or they offer it for themselves and all who are dear to them, for the redemption of their souls and hope of health and well-being, and paying their homage to you, the eternal God, living and true. In communion with those whose memory we venerate, especially the glorious Ever-Virgin Mary, Mother of our God and Lord Jesus Christ, and Blessed Joseph, her spouse, your blessed apostles and martyrs, Peter and Paul, Andrew, James, John, Thomas, James, Philip, Bartholomew, Matthew, Simon, and Jude, Linus, Cletus, Clement, Sixtus, Cornelius, Cyprian, Lawrence, Chrysogonus, John and Paul, Cosmas and Damian, and all your saints, we ask that through their merits and prayers in all things, we may be defended by your protecting help. Therefore, Lord, we pray, graciously accept this oblation of our service, that of your whole family. Order our days in your peace, and command that we be delivered from eternal damnation and counted among the flock of those you have chosen. Be pleased, O God, we pray, to bless, acknowledge, and approve this offering in every respect. Make it spiritual and acceptable, so that it may become for us the body and blood of your most beloved Son, our Lord Jesus Christ. And the day before he was to suffer, he took bread in his holy and venerable hands, with eyes raised to heaven, to you, O God, his almighty Father. Giving you thanks, he said the blessing, broke the bread, and gave it to his disciples, saying, "Take this, all of you, and eat of it, for this is my body, which will be given up for you."

In a similar way, when supper was ended, he took this precious chalice in his holy and venerable hands. And once more, giving you thanks, he said the blessing and gave the chalice to his disciples, saying, "Take this, all of you, and drink from it, for this is the chalice of my blood, the blood of the new and eternal covenant, which will be poured out for you and for many for the forgiveness of sins. Do this in memory of me."

Therefore, O Lord, as we celebrate the memorial of the Blessed Passion, the resurrection from the dead, and the glorious ascension into heaven of Christ, your Son, our Lord, we, your servants and your holy people, offer to your glorious majesty from the gifts that you have given us, this pure victim, this holy victim, this spotless victim, the holy bread of eternal life and the chalice of everlasting salvation. Be pleased to look upon these offerings with a serene and kindly countenance and to accept them, as once you are pleased to accept the gifts of your servant Abel the just, the sacrifice of Abraham, our father in faith, and the offering of your high priest Melchizedek, a holy sacrifice, a spotless victim. In humble prayer we ask you, Almighty God, command that these gifts be borne by the hands of your holy angel to your altar on high, in the sight of your divine majesty, so that all of us who through this participation at the altar receive the most holy body and blood of your Son may be filled with every grace and heavenly blessing. Remember also, Lord, your servants who have gone before us with the sign of faith and rest in the sleep of peace. Grant them, O Lord, we pray, and all who sleep in Christ, a place of refreshment, light, and peace. To us also, your servants who, though sinners, hope in your abundant mercies, graciously grant some share in fellowship with your holy apostles and martyrs, with John the Baptist, Stephen, Matthias, Barnabas, Ignatius, Alexander, Marcellinus, Peter, Felicity, Perpetua, Agatha, Lucy, Agnes, Cecilia, Anastasia, and all your saints. Admit us, we beseech you, into their company, not weighing our merits, but granting us your pardon through Christ our Lord, through whom you continue to make all these good things, O Lord. You sanctify them, fill them with life, bless them, and bestow them upon us. Per ipsum et cum ipso et in ipso, est tibi Deo Patri omnipotenti, in unitate Spiritus Sancti, omnis honor et gloria,

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0: Bring your hand and feel the place of the nails, and do not be unbelieving, but believing.
1: For those who cannot now receive Jesus in the Blessed Sacrament, we offer the following prayer. I believe that you, O Jesus, are in the most holy sacrament. I love you and desire you. 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
0: May God, who has granted you to stand firm on apostolic foundations, graciously bless you through the glorious merits of the Holy Apostle Thomas. And may he who endowed you with the teaching and example of the apostles make you under their protection witnesses to the truth before all. So that through the intercession of the apostles you may inherit the eternal homeland, for by their teaching you possess firmness of faith. And may the blessing of Almighty God, the Father, and the Son, and the Holy Spirit come down on you and remain with you.

Saint Michael, the Archangel, defend us in battle. Be our protection against the wickedness and snares of the devil. May God rebuke him, we humbly pray. And do thou, O Prince of the heavenly hosts, by the power of God, cast into hell Satan and all the evil spirits who prowl about the world seeking the ruin of souls.

Prayer for vocations. God our Father, who wills that all men be saved and come to the knowledge of your truth, we beg you to send laborers into your harvest and grant them grace to speak your word.

with all boldness, so that your word may spread and be glorified, and all nations may know you, the only God, and him whom you have sent, Jesus Christ, your Son, our Lord. Amen. Our Lady, Queen of the Americas, Mary, Mother of the Franciscan missionaries of the Eternal Word, pray for us.

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If they could only understand how great his love is. And what his grace can mean for our lives. And that his infinite mercy can heal even the deepest hurt

0: The bloodiest conflict ever waged on American soil, the American Civil War from 1861 to 1865, claimed over 1 million casualties and more than 600,000 dead. The Catholic population was as divided on the issues of slavery and states' rights as the rest of the country, and Catholics held prominent positions in both the Union and the Confederacy. Catholics in large numbers fought and died for both sides, but a very special place of honor belongs to the Irish and German Catholics. Over 150,000 Irish Catholics and 175,000 German Catholics served in the Union Army alone. On the battlefield, the Irish Brigade became legendary. Bearing a green flag alongside the Stars and Stripes, these largely Irish Catholic soldiers fought with ferocious courage at the battles of Antietam, Fredericksburg, and Gettysburg, suffering staggering losses and earning the respect of friend and foe alike. There were approximately 40 Catholic chaplains in the Union Army and 28 in the Confederate forces. The tiny number of chaplains was completely inadequate in meeting the needs of the soldiers. At the Battle of Gettysburg, for example, in 1863, there was only one Catholic chaplain for the entire Union Army, Father William Corby of the Holy Cross Fathers. A statue captures the moment he gave general absolution to the soldiers as they marched into battle.
1: Doctrine is an article of faith taught by the Church that must be believed by all Catholics. Doctrines can either be revealed or defined truths. Those doctrines that are formally defined are called dogmas.

the year 325 AD. 12 years after uniting the Roman Empire under Christianity, the Emperor Constantine faces a new challenge from the East. An Egyptian priest named Arius of Alexandria teaches that God the Father is the one and only God, and that Jesus Christ isn't God. Arius proclaims that Jesus was the man who became God. These heretical ideas amaze throngs of people throughout the empire. To address the challenge posed by the Arian heresy once and for all, Constantine convenes the First Ecumenical Council of Nicaea. Debates are long and tempers run high. Eventually, the Catholic bishops provide the decisive argument that defeats Arianism. The council declares that Jesus Christ is the Savior of the world, and therefore he has to be God, since only God can save the world.